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4: This

0: Guys, welcome to Talking Old School with Roger Franklin Williams, presented by Christner's Prime Steak and Lobster and by Gatorland, the alligator capital of the world in Orlando, Florida. And welcome to today's annual presentation of our Talking Old School tribute to Memorial Day, where we honor the lives, the memory, and the legacy of all those who gave their lives, who died in service to our country, wearing the uniform of the United States military, as they stood up to defend our freedom and our security. Today's program will be another feature of our annual series and a tribute to Memorial Day. Before we introduce the content of the program, of course, I want to remind everybody that Talking Old School is where you'll hear in-depth interviews with Hall of Famers and legends from back in the day and consistent, credible coverage of high school sports. Also, consistent patriotic programs as well, and consistent programs that honor the men and women of our United States military, plus commentary on contemporary sports that respects the old school values of hard work, teamwork, and respect for the game, and those old school off-the-field values of God, family, country. Talking Old School with Roger Franklin Williams is a sports talk show that respects our American flag and national anthem and the principles and values they represent. We support and defend free speech, and we support women athletes who do not want to compete against men. Not woke, not cool. I'm proud to be old school. Guys, it's especially wonderful to be with you today on this very somber weekend, a weekend I think of reflection and a time when we really think about the service and the sacrifice of not only of all our United States military, past and present, but especially honor those and do what we can to honor those who died in service of our country, defending our freedom and security. Today's program, I want to share with you a conversation I had with one of our regular contributors and a dear friend over the years, one of our regular contributors over the years to our patriotic programs on Talking Old School. He sadly passed away a couple of years ago, but wanted to share the most recent conversation we had with him on the show with you today. Of course, I'm speaking about Jim Sersley. Jim Sersley is a former National Disabled Veteran of the Year. He was a National Disabled Veteran of the Year in 1993. He went on to become the National Commander of the Disabled American Veterans, and he did phenomenal work in that role. Today's Memorial Day tribute, Memorial tribute program this year will feature a previously recorded interview with the late Jim Sersley. Tell you a little bit more about him in just a moment, but before we do, I want you to know that today's program, honoring all those who died in service to our country, recognizing Memorial Day, is made possible with support of our presenting sponsors, Shelley's Environmental Services. Shelley's remembers and honors the lives of the members of the United States military who gave their lives to protect our freedom and security. By Shryn Yeager, State Farm. Today, on Memorial Day, and every day, Shryn Yeager State Farm remembers and honors those who gave their lives in service to our country. And by Gatorland. Gatorland pays tribute, honors, and recognizes the life, the legacy, and the memory of all who gave their lives in service to our country. What you're going to hear on the show, as I said before, is an in-depth conversation with Jim Sersley, a little bit more about his background. He was a decorated United States Army combat veteran of the Vietnam War. During his tour, he listed when he was 19 years old. During his tour, he was wounded severely, losing both legs and his left arm. After a long recovery period and many surgeries, Jim Sersley returned to the United States and adapted to civilian life. He eventually became the national commander of the Disabled American Veterans, where he helped countless disabled veterans to adjust to civilian life. Sadly, Jim passed away on May 30th, 2021, after a short illness. We honor his memory and his service. And so we also, this Memorial Day weekend, as we also honor all who gave their lives for America. When we go to Jim, now we'll go to Jim Searcy right now, and you're going to hear me ask just to take us back to 1966, share a little bit about what his life was like and what life was like in America in 1966. I'd like to take a step back to May 1966, and that was the year that you graduated from high school in Rochester, Minnesota. It was also a time when the war in Vietnam was escalating rapidly. Can you take us back to May 1966, you graduating from high school, and the circumstances that ultimately led to you enlisting in the United States Army before the year was over?
1: Yeah, I mean, that was certainly an interesting time in America, an interesting time for me as well, too. You know, all during my senior year in high school, a lot of fellow classmates and friends talked about, as soon as we got out of high school, they were going to join the military. A lot of talk was about joining the Marine Corps, joining the Army. Let's go in on the buddy system. Let's do that. And I'm sure a lot of that was out of, you know, just enthusiasm, probably, for wanting to be in the military, and to all the information we were seeing on television and in the news about Vietnam. I will tell you this, though, and be completely honest with you. I rejected all of those thoughts or those questions about whether or not I wanted to join, or would I join, or would I go on on the buddy system. I didn't want to have anything to do with any of that. I had a car, a job, and a girlfriend. I thought I'd died and gone to heaven, if you know what I mean.
0: Yeah, that's quite the trifecta for a 17-year-old young man.
1: That's correct. So I resisted all of that. I continued to work. We got through the summer. We got into September. And you know what happened in Rochester, Minnesota, was not only did all the people leave that talked about joining the military, but those that were going on to college were gone late August, early September. And in Rochester, Minnesota, if you wanted really good employment, you went up to Minneapolis and St. Paul to go to work, because that's where all the industry was in that part of Minnesota. So I actually kind of looked around a couple of different times and said, where in the world did everybody go? There isn't anybody left in town. And so one day I was driving by the post office where all the military recruiting offices were, and there was a sign that had Uncle Sam wearing one of those big red, white, and blue top hats, and his finger was pointed right straight at my car, and it said, Uncle Sam needs you. So I drove around the block and pulled into the parking lot, went in and talked to the Army recruiter just to kind of get a feel for what was going on, what kind of options you might possibly have. Probably spent an hour with him, and that was it. Left, went home and told my parents I'd been down to talk to the recruiter, and, you know, not really too serious of a reaction for them. I told them, I'm not real serious about this, but I just wanted to stop in and see what my options might be. And of course, my mom, probably her response was a little more surprising than my dad's. My dad was in the Army Air Corps during World War II, but my mom's reaction kind of was, you know, you were watching Walter Cronkite on the 6 o'clock news, and people were dying, so she probably wasn't real interested in having her son join the military at that particular point in time.
0: And now I'd like to pick it up there, and guy friends, you're listening to the Roger Frank and William Show Tribute to Memorial Day, the annual program where we honor those who died defending our peace and security. Right now we're speaking with Jim Searcy. He's a combat veteran of Vietnam. And Jim, why don't we, now, event you wound up, you did join, and in your early days, you were, your one of your assignments included being a large vehicle mechanic, and you were stationed in at a time in Augsburg, Germany, in your early days after enlisting. Can you just tell us a bit about that experience and how that came about?
1: Yeah, you know, I did. My enlistment was actually December 10th, 1966. And by the time you do basic training and some advanced individual training, I actually had two schools. And so now we're around the kind of like the middle of 1967. And my first assignment was to be deployed to the 24th Infantry Division in Augsburg, Germany, as a track vehicle mechanic. And I mean, that was exciting. It was great to go to Europe. It was great to work with the 24th Infantry Division for the time that I was there. But the longer that I spent there, the more I just kind of felt like I was still in a civilian job, that I just wore like a green uniform to work. I guess I didn't really feel like I was making the contribution that I thought I'd be making as an enlisted soldier in the United States Army. And believe me, Roger, it wasn't that I was looking for to become a John Wayne figure or anything like that. I didn't want to rush into combat and make the world safer democracy. I just felt like I wanted to make a greater contribution personally, and I wasn't accomplishing that in Germany.
0: We're speaking with Jim Searsley, decorated Vietnam combat veteran, where he suffered wounds that cost him both legs and his left arm. Before we go back to Jim Searsley, I want to, of course, let you know that Florida Door Solutions supports our veterans past and present. And on this Memorial Day weekend, Florida Door Solutions honors those who died in uniform defending America's freedom and security. And now, Jim, if you could share with us a little bit about it. So you actually volunteered, asked to be transferred to Vietnam, and you ultimately, you were sent over to serve with the 17th Armored Cavalry, which is part of the 196th Light Infantry, which is part of the Americal Division. And you wound up, you were about 17 kilometers southwest of Da Nang in the Khoi San Valley, which was a really hot spot at that time. Can you share a little bit about your first conversation with your first sergeant when you reported to duty in Vietnam, coming from Germany and also coming over there as a heavy vehicle mechanic?
1: Yeah, and you know, that's kind of when I reported to the first sergeant. I'd been in the military for a while, so it wasn't unusual for me to just have, I wasn't intimidated by the first sergeant, if that's a good way to put it. So when I reported, I said, look, Top, gave him my name, told him what my job was. I said, if you'll, point me in the direction of the motor pool, I'll go report to the motor sergeant. We'll get started. And, that's who I am and what I'm here to do. And he kind of looked at me and he said, well, son, he said, we don't really have a motor pool here in Vietnam, but he said, you'll be a machine gunner on an armored personnel carrier, and we're going to get you a toolbox. So if anything goes wrong with those vehicles while you're out there, you go ahead and fix them. So needless to say, it was a surprise to me.
0: Guys, we're glad you're joining us today on this program as we pay tribute, honor, recognize the lives and the service of those who died in service to our country, serving and wearing the uniform of the United States military. We have today's annual tribute to Memorial Day is made possible with the support of Shelley's Environmental Services, Christner's Prime Steak and Lobster, and Shrin Yeager State Farm. Shelley's remembers and honors the lives of the members of the United States military who gave their lives to protect our freedom and security. This day and every day, Shrin Yeager State Farm remembers and honors those who gave their lives in service to our country. Like a good neighbor, Shrin Yeager State Farm is there. We are going to you'll go back in a few minutes, and we will hear more of the conversation with Jim Searcy. If you're just tuning in, we are replaying an interview we did with Jim Searcy, who was a triple amputee. He's a disabled American veteran of the year in 1993. He went on to become national commander of the disabled American veterans. And he's basically documenting and sharing with us his experience in Vietnam, starting, as you just heard, when he actually made the decision at 19 years old to enlist in 1966. Of course, the Vietnam War was going on at the time. It talks about his service, his decorated service as a combat soldier. Talks about his, when we come back, we'll hear about his devastating injury, his road to recovery, and his life after suffering such a devastating injury that left him as a triple amputee. And then we'll also, before the end of our program, hear advice that Jim Searcy has for other severely wounded veterans. Before we go to break, of course, I want to give you this word from our friends and our sponsors at Maltby's Tree Service. 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Guys, we'll be right back after these messages. More of our annual Talking Old School tribute to Memorial Day. This week, we're replaying conversation we had with decorated United States combat veteran and triple amputee, the late Jim Searcy. We'll be right back.
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0: Guys, welcome back to Talking Old School with Roger Franklin Williams. Glad you're here. Thank you for the opportunity to join you on this Memorial Day weekend. You're listening to the annual Talking Old School Memorial Day, Memorial Weekend Tribute Program, where we honor those who died in service to America. Today's program features the interview with decorated United States combat veteran and triple amputee, the late Jim Searcy. It was conducted Memorial Day weekend 2020. We'll go back to our conversation with Jim Searcy in just a moment. Before we do, I want to let you know that, of course, Talking Old School is presented by Christner's Prime Steak and Lobster and by Gatorland, the alligator capital of the world in Orlando, Florida. And today's special tribute to Memorial Day, to the life, the legacy, and the memory of all those who gave their lives in service to our country, is presented by Shelley's Environmental Services and by Shryn Yeager State Farm. This Memorial Day, and every day, Shryn Yeager State Farm remembers and honors those who gave their lives in service to our country. Like a good neighbor, Schrenjager State Farm is there. And now one more word about Shelley's Environmental Services. Shelley's remembers and honors the lives of the members of the United States military who gave their lives to protect our freedom and security. Now we'll go back to our conversation, previously recorded conversation with the late Jim Sersley, triple amputee, combat veteran, decorated combat veteran of the Vietnam War. And now we are going to ask him, you know, when we go back, just about the circumstances of his service when he actually got to Vietnam, and which ultimately included his devastating injury. You know, Jim, it's great to kind of have this conversation with you as we reflect back to the Vietnam era, 1966, 67. We're up to 1968. You're graduating from high school, making ultimately a decision by the end of the year to enlist in the United States Army, starting out as a heavy vehicle mechanic, essentially being stationed in Germany away from any fighting. You're volunteering to go to Vietnam, and where you expected, I guess, to serve as a heavy vehicle mechanic continuing. And then, you know, when we went to break, you told us of your first encounter with your first sergeant, and now you're a machine gunner in a combat infantry unit. And can you kind of pick it up there? And if you can, just tell us what it was like. You know, what did you guys do on a daily basis? As I understand correctly, you were in heavy contact on a consistent basis in a very hot area near the DMZ. Just what was daily life like for you once you got with that unit over in Vietnam?
1: I mean, every day, and we were out, I guess, probably for 27 or 28 days out of every month, out into our area of operation where we stayed out there overnight and everything as well. And so we would follow coordinates on the map through our area of operation to check villages, check flow of personnel, if any, moving through the area. And obviously one of the advantages we had was a tremendous speed that we could move with the armored personnel carriers. So, I mean, we also spent a lot of time helping Marines that maybe were pinned down or under attack, Army infantry that was also in that same situation. So we'd bring in some heavy power, firepower, suppress a lot of the rounds coming from the NBA or the Viet Cong, and just do our best to kind of clean up and mop up when other units were in trouble. So, I mean, that's pretty much consistently what a day was like on the armored personnel carrier. I mean, some days were completely peaceful and quiet, and other days there was a lot more activity than that. So, of course, you always had to worry about a landmine, things that were buried in roadways at stream crossings that were something that we were very conscious of with the armored personnel carriers.
0: And now can you share with us, in terms of morale and sense of purpose, what was the experience of your unit like?
1: I mean, you know, and we're talking about, I think, 30-35% of the people that were in the military at that time, especially combat soldiers, were drafted. And I know there was always a lot of questions as to whether or not people thought they were good soldiers or whether their heart and soul was into it. And everybody that I served with, whether they were drafted or enlisted, were incredible, patriotic Americans. And, you know, I think they probably already accepted the fact that they were going to be there. They were going to do the best possible job they could while they were in the service and then go back home with the rest of their life after that. So, I mean, it was an incredible bunch of people that I served with for the whole 10 and a half months I was in Vietnam. Good soldiers.
0: Now, as you were serving at near Da Nang in the Quezon Valley with the 17th Armored Cavalry, part of the AmeriCal division, you continued to receive consistent promotions, and you were serving as a staff sergeant, if I understand correctly, with your armored cavalry unit. At that point, you were severely wounded. Can you tell us about the circumstances of how you were wounded?
1: You know, when you take a spot to what we call logger up for the night, it's kind of like the old cowboy movies. You would circle up all your armored personnel carriers, just like the wagon trains did back in the old West. You know, you'd put a command post in the center and have perimeter defense. So we had actually selected a site for the night, set up the wagon train type of circle and put up our command track in the middle. And one of the things that I always took to be my personal responsibility was checking our perimeter before it got dark to make sure that everybody in the platoons had put out claymores, that they had their night vision equipment on the track and ready for, you know, for darkness. So I was doing that, and that's when I stepped on the landmine, which there was one buried somewhere just always outside of our perimeter while I was out doing, looking for perimeter defense.
0: And can you talk about, I mean, obviously you were, your wounds were so severe that you were near death. Can you talk about just how you were able to survive?
1: Well, and it's kind of interesting how that worked. There's a lot of different types of landmines that are buried, and most of that stuff is ordnance that the Americans have left behind for an unexploded 155 round or whatever it might be that the enemy could utilize against you. And my particular one that I stepped on was estimated to be about 20 or 25 pounds of just high explosive black powder in a plastic bag. So when it blew in a gigantic ball of flame. So the impact is what traumatically amputated both of my legs and my arm. But that ball of flame that came off of it also cauterized my arteries and kept me from bleeding to death. It allowed the medics to work on me, stabilize me, without actually having to put a tourniquet on anything so that I could survive the helicopter ride to the 95th Evac Hospital in Da Nang. So, I mean, kind of like a miracle occurred at the same time the blast went off and took my limbs.
0: We're speaking with Vietnam combat veteran Jim Sersley. He's suffered severe wounds in the Quai Son Valley in the spring of 1968 near Da Nang, which included the loss of both legs and his left arm, as he's just shared with us. Before we go back to Jim Sersley, I want to give you this word from Highland Funeral Home and let you know that Highland Funeral Home honors the brave soldiers who gave their lives in service to our country and for all who serve or who have served in the United States military. Highland Funeral Home takes great pride in the options they offer the families of our veterans. 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That's HighlandFH.com. And Jim, obviously you had a very long recovery process that included 12 major surgeries. Can you share a little bit about where that began?
1: When I left the field that evening on January 11th, 1969, I was on a dust-off helicopter that went to the 95th Evac Hospital in Da Nang. And basically everything that was done there in about a two-and-a-half-day period of time was just a stabilization and a debridement in order to put me on the plane and fly me to the 106th General Hospital in Yokohama, Japan. And that's where the 12 major surgeries were done, was in Yokohama. And I think what really happened with that was when they got me there and they got started with any of the surgeries, I think they just kind of came to the conclusion, why don't we just do everything right here before we try to put him on a plane and send him back across the Pacific, back to the United States. And I think it was probably a very wise decision on their part. So then when I got to Fitzsimmons in Aurora, Colorado, late February of 1969, basically all I had to do was start to regain strength, start to do physical therapy, occupational therapy, and I only had one more surgery when I was there, which was a very minor one. So the rest was pretty much in just rehabilitation process, acclimating to the wheelchair, doing physical and occupational therapy. And I did that until late November of 69, when I finally went home to Rochester, Minnesota.
0: Friends, welcome. It's great to have you joining us on our annual tribute to Memorial Day on the Roger Frank and William Show. You're listening to a conversation that was recorded at Memorial Day weekend 2020 with the late Jim Sersley. As you're hearing, Jim Sersley was a decorated combat veteran, United States Army combat veteran of the Vietnam War, suffered devastating injuries when he stepped on a landmine. Later, after returning to the United States, he became the national commander of Disabled Veterans of America, and he was also recognized as the 1993 Disabled American Veteran of the Year. Obviously, we just heard about the circumstances behind his devastating injury, which left him as a triple amputee. We're going to go back to our conversation with Jim Sterling in just a moment. Before we do, of course, I want to let you know that today's special presentation is presented by Shelley's Environmental Services. And I want you to know that our special Memorial Day weekend broadcast is made possible by our friends at Shelley's Environmental Services. Shelley's remembers and honors the lives of the members of the United States military who gave their lives to protect our freedom and security. And today's Memorial Day program is also presented by Schrenn Yeager State Farm. I want you to know that this Memorial Day weekend, and every day, Schrenn Yeager State Farm remembers and honors those who gave their lives in service to our country. Like a good neighbor, Schrenn Yeager State Farm is there. Now, we go back to our conversation with the late Jim Sursley. In this segment, Jim Sursley reflects on his service in Vietnam and discusses the legacy of the Vietnam War. And Jim, you know, I was just thinking and listening and hearing your story in just the short time that we've been talking here today. You've taken us in your life from a 17-year-old young man, just graduated from high school. You had a car, you had a good job, you had a girlfriend. I guess you were living the life of a 17-year-old. By 1969, you had entered the United States Army. You'd served in combat and saw heavy fighting in Vietnam. And now you're lying in a military hospital with the loss of two legs and an arm, just less than three short years later. Can you tell us about basically the incredible transition of that process and how you begin to adapt to your new life?
1: Well, it is an incredible adjustment, to say the least. One day, like you mentioned, you're up walking around and you're a red-blooded American young man, and the next thing you know, you're laying in the hospital bed trying to figure out what's going to happen next. But I think two things. One, to be in a military hospital with other people who were in similar condition to mine was a tremendous advantage to being able to watch them and try to emulate those who'd maybe been injured 6 months or a year before you had. What was a great inspiration to be able to watch that happen. Obviously, the staff, the doctors and nurses and therapists were incredibly adept at being able to handle the injuries that were coming back from Vietnam at the time. So, I mean, you could feel like you were certainly in the best quality care you could have ever imagined. And now you just have to kind of figure out what you're going to do with the rest of your life and how you're going to do that with the use of a wheelchair or prosthetic equipment or limbs. And that certainly doesn't happen overnight, but you kind of make the decision to move forward and take a positive road. And again, it certainly does take some time to adjust to that. That you don't wake up one morning and go, I'm going to be okay. It takes a little bit of talking to yourself and working your way through that to finally get to the point where I'm happy I'm alive. I want to move forward with my life, and I'm going to do the best I possibly can, regardless of what my physical condition or appearance is.
0: And Jim, can you talk about how you personally feel you navigated that? Because I know, people that suffer the magnitude of your injuries and even much lesser injuries oftentimes are resentful, become bitter, and never can move past that bitterness and resentment. Can you how were you able to do it, and how long did it take? Did you ever spend a time when you were bitter and resentful?
1: I mean, I think very early on, what you truly question is, why me? How did I get selected to be this person out of thousands or whatever that lost two legs and an arm? And, you know, you kind of wonder, you question, was I not a good person? Did it happen to me because I deserved to have it happen to me? You know, you work your way through that, but you kind of come to the resolve that that isn't it at all. You just happen to be in that place and that time when that kind of an explosion went off. Could have very well been anybody else in my unit as well, but it was me. So you go through that period of, do I want to give up? Do I want to throw in the towel? Am I ready to quit at 21 years of age? And I just never could get there with that. I never wanted that to be who I was or what I was. So, but it all happens in very small increments. You build on one little step at a time to get you to that final resolve of being positive and you're okay with what you are, who you are, and what your physical appearance is going to be for the rest of your life.
0: We're speaking with Jim Searsley, 1993 National Disabled Veteran of the Year, former Vietnam combat veteran, suffered wounds that cost him both legs and his left arm during his service in Vietnam. And Jim, can you talk about now, and obviously you navigated, your injuries, you recovered physically from your injuries, you recovered physically with a positive mental attitude, an optimistic spirit, obviously. But now the next transition, and I'm sure this took over a year or longer, but now you've got to go back to civilian life, and which is a whole other mountain to climb. Can you talk about that process and how you entered back into civilian life?
1: And I think that's actually more scary than it was to realize you were laying in the hospital bed missing two legs and an arm. Because when you're in the hospital, I'm not going to say that everybody has the same injury you do, but everybody is running around with very similar injuries. So there's a comradeship and a brotherhood that you have in the hospital. But when you leave and go home, I can assure you that I was the only person out on the street in the community in Rochester, Minnesota, that was out doing things from a wheelchair every single day of my life. And again, that was back in the late 1960s. It was before the Americans with Disability Act. There were not wheelchair accessible bathrooms in buildings or restaurants. There were not curb cuts on the streets in any town in America. And certainly architecturally, things were not very workable to being able to get around in a wheelchair. So tremendous adjustment and a tremendous amount of willingness or desire to want to continue on in spite of those difficult architectural barriers that you face. But the community was helpful. My family, my parents, my brothers and sisters were helpful. And I was blessed enough to find a young lady that I loved and who fell in love with me, and we got married. And that certainly made life far much better than it was prior to the relationship and getting married.
0: And now obviously, you've made a phenomenal mental and emotional recovery in addition to your physical recovery after suffering the loss of three limbs, both legs and your left arm. Obviously, also, many Vietnam veterans who suffered similar injuries and injuries that were much less severe than you did didn't adjust well when they came back. Can you speak to that? And do you have some reasons why you think so many guys, you know, just never made the transition back to productive citizens?
1: Well, and actually, my roommate was a young fellow by the name of Frank Berg, was from Green Bay, Wisconsin, and Frank certainly falls into that category. He was also a triple amputee, almost an identical medical amputations to me. And Frank killed himself when he was 47 years old. And I think part of that is you know, you have to go out and stay engaged and get involved in something. And one of the things that was certainly salvation and a positive direction for me was an organization called the Disabled American Veterans. And the whole premise of the DAV is dealing with disabled veterans in their disability in many different shapes and forms. But what it did was it allowed you to continue that same comradeship and brotherhood that you had in the military, you did as disabled veterans moving forward with your life. And so I give them a tremendous amount of credit back then, not only then, but to this day where I still stay involved. And I'm sure those that struggled did not reach out and try to be part of a veteran service organization like the DAV. And because of that, you didn't have a support group that you could reach out and ask for help at times when you needed it.
0: Guys, welcome back to Talking Old School. Welcome back to our annual tribute to Memorial Day program, the day where we honor, where we recognize the life, the legacy, the memory of all those who died in service to our country wearing the uniform of the United States military. 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I want you to know our special Memorial Day weekend program is made possible with the support of Gatorland, the alligator capital of the world in Orlando, Florida. 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

0: Guys, welcome back. Talking Old School with Roger Franklin Williams. Welcome to our annual program where we pay tribute and honor those who gave their lives defending America's freedom. 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I want you to know our special Memorial Day weekend broadcast is made possible by our friends at Shelley's Environmental Services. Shelley's remembers and honors the lives of the members of the United States military who gave their lives to protect our freedom and security. Today's program features an interview conducted Memorial Day weekend 2002 with United States hero Jim Sersley. Jim Sersley was a highly decorated combat veteran of Vietnam, United States Army. During his tour of duty, he was wounded severely, losing both legs and his left arm. After his long road to recovery, he adapted to civilian life and eventually became the National Commander of the Disabled American Veterans, where he helped countless disabled veterans to adjust to civilian life. Sadly, Jim passed away on May 30th, 2021, after a short illness. We honor his memory and his service on this Memorial Day weekend, presented by Shelley's Environmental Services. In this segment, you'll hear Jim Sersley reflect on the Vietnam War, and also advice to other severely wounded United States military veterans. Do you have any regrets about enlisting and volunteering to go to Vietnam?
1: No, I certainly don't. I'd leave again in the morning if I was called to go.
0: Very interesting. Now, can you talk about, and then I'd like to maybe take that a step further. And this is a debate I kind of have with myself all the time, because, you know, obviously the losses of treasure, and you certainly don't need to be told about losses. You've lost more than most veterans, more than most combat veterans. But the toll that was taken in terms of over 58,000 men died, the toll that was taken for the men that suffered severe wounds like you, the ones that were broken mentally and emotionally, Do you think it was worth it? I mean, what are your feelings? What we achieved there was ultimately productive and beneficial for America? Should we have been there, you know, fighting that battle, or do you think it wasn't worth it?
1: Well, I think when you look at it in hindsight, and it being over 50 years ago, when the Vietnam War was on, it's probably pretty easy to look back and say, we really didn't accomplish much of anything while we were there. And I think that's the politics of the war. And my personal

0: feeling has always been what you had to do, you had to separate the war from the warrior. You know, to me, it was an occupation. It was a job. It was a responsibility that I had as a member of the United States Army. Now, whether or not what was going on in Washington, D.C., or between the government in Saigon and our government in Washington, D.C., was justifiable, that was all correct and going in the right direction, it's difficult to be a soldier and try to make that kind of a determination while you're on the ground. Again, like I said, we're 50 years down the road from that, and it's pretty easy to look back now and say, we really didn't accomplish a whole lot while we were there. But I still say, those that served honorably and patriotically, and as you mentioned, over 58,000 that gave their lives, I don't think those lives were lost in vain. I think those lives were lost for a justifiable cause that didn't turn out correctly in the end.
1: Thank you for sharing your insights. And I'll just share very briefly the way I see it right now. And I can kind of continue to go back and forth over this over the years. And I would say this, my perspective is an optimistic one, if you will, take into account all that was lost, over 58,000 men, and many of who came home broken physically and mentally and emotionally. In the overall big scheme of things, I think the reason we were there, from what I've learned from history, is essentially from a broad brush to stop the advance of global communism, which I think is certainly an admirable, worthy goal. Obviously, I mean, the more you study it, and it sounds like you were with a good unit and good leadership and all those things. From what I understand, that wasn't the experience of a lot of people who served, or at least a significant number of people who served. There were problems with the leadership in Vietnam, starting oftentimes with the president and defense secretary on down. But when you look at ultimately what happened after we left there, unceremoniously, humiliatingly, within a few short years, the Soviet Union fell. We had pretty much the collapse of communism that dominated Eastern Europe. Under the leadership of President Ronald Reagan and others, I would say I see it as kind of an ugly win, if you will, if you look at the entire spectrum from the 1950s when it started talking about going there to ultimately in 1990 when the Soviet Union crumbled. So anyway, that's my take on it, and I would certainly admittedly say that's a kind of an optimistic spin on it, if you will. But
0: I do agree with you. I see that same way. I think that there were some positive things that came out of it, even though we didn't literally win the war in Vietnam. I think there was improvement in the world as a result of it.
1: Now, can you talk about now? I have to have you back again soon because there's so many other things I'd like to talk about. But for right now, I would like to shift rather dramatically up to today and the work that you do with your fellow disabled veterans and wounded soldiers who are coming home from our more recent wars and military conflicts. Can you just talk about the work you do today and the impact that's having?
0: Well, the Disabled American Veterans as an organization provides service to over 1 million veterans every single year, whether it be in claims representation, which is a daunting experience to deal with the VA benefits or VA medical centers in general. And then for me personally, to stay involved on the local level and even to continue to do some things with our national organization, I enjoy tremendously and have for a number of years them giving me the opportunity to visit Walter Reed Army Medical Center in Washington, D.C., Brooke Army Medical Center in San Antonio, Texas, and the naval bases out in California where the Marines do their rehab, those young men and women coming home from Iraq and Afghanistan. I think my willingness and ability to be able to do that has helped them along in their recovery, and it certainly has given credence to what I do and has encouraged me to continue to do that for the rest of my life. It never gets old to reach out and help a fellow veteran.
1: And we have time for one last question, and I'll pick it right up from where you left off there. As you work with the severely wounded veterans who are returning, what advice do you have for those?
0: Well, I think a lot of it is just inspirational. Like when you're there and you can see them face to face, and they can see that you're someone that's spent over 50 years in a wheelchair, missing two legs and an arm. Just that visual has to be inspiring by itself. But what I share with them is, look, there's a life out there after your accident. There's a woman that will fall in love with you. You can still have a family. You can be part of what we do in America, and life can be fantastic from that day forward. Please don't give up, and if there's ever anything I can help you with, I'm as close as a telephone call away.
1: Well, thank you for being here to join us on this program today, Jim Searsley, and thank you personally once again for all that you gave so that I've had a chance to live a life that's been so easy and comfortable. Thank you, Jim Searsley.
0: Roger, thank you. We appreciate you doing this every single year and bringing focus to Memorial Day for all of our citizens.
1: Guys, the late Jim Searsley. We'll close with this old school wisdom. The quote is anonymous. What can we do to repay the debt of those who gave their lives defending our freedom? There's nothing we can do to repay that debt. We can only strive to live a life worthy of a soldier dying for. Thank you for joining us. Have a blessed Memorial Day weekend.
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3: News this hour from Town Hall. I'm Mary Rose. A person who approached the White House security checkpoint and began firing at officers has died. The Secret Service said in a statement late Saturday, according to a preliminary investigation, the person approached a checkpoint shortly after 6 p.m., removed a weapon from his bag, and began firing at posted officers. Officers returned fire and hit the suspect, who was transported to an area hospital where he later died. It appears the U.S. and Iran are closing in on a deal to end the war.
4: President Trump says a deal with Iran on the war, including opening the Strait of Hormuz, has been, in his words, largely negotiated. That's after calls with Israel and other regional allies. He wrote on social media, quote, final aspects of the details of the deal are currently being discussed and will be announced shortly. He described it as a memorandum of understanding pertaining to peace that still must be finalized by the parties involved. It capped a week in which the U.S. weighed a new round of attacks on the Islamic Republic that would have broken a fragile ceasefire. Bob Agner reporting.
3: President Trump is urging a temporary suspension of the federal gas tax as prices continue to rise.
5: The president says the move would give more than 100 million drivers and truckers short-term relief. His plan, which would pause the 18.4% gasoline tax and more costly diesel tax until prices fall and then phase it back in, could save about $3 a fill-up, but may need congressional approval. In the meantime, some states, including Indiana and Georgia, have already paused their gas taxes.
3: California has the nation's highest state gas tax at over 70 cents a gallon. Americans grilling out this Memorial Day weekend will notice higher prices for many barbecue essentials. The Bureau of Labor Statistics Consumer Price Index inflation data is going up. More on these.
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5: Straight ahead, helping children in education and beyond. Nirja Deshpande, Hutz Hertzberg, Dr. Carrie Ingram, Betsy Wright, Steve Collins all weigh in. Sketch comedy from Spencer Pratt and the Babylon Bee, and making his debut, it's Niall Horan in the spotlight. And now from Times Square, the only person more problematic than Presidents Xi, Putin, or Trump, he's your lovable weekend guy,

because I like being a troublemaker. Now, welcome in, friends. It's the weekend. Yeah, if Trump and G can't handle old KMC, who can? By the way, did you see that nice little fetching mug? That Kevin Show, the American 250 version. We've got these at That Kevin store right now. You can get them. It's a collector's item. It's got the America 250 on it. That's only going to happen this year. By the way, Linda and Jim Mystic from Beaver Falls, Pennsylvania, congratulations on your winning the latest. That Kevin Show mug with the America 250 logo on it. If you would like your chance to win a mug from us, we're giving one away each week. Go to thatkevinshow.com, click on the promotions tab, and then click the link that says win the mug. That's how you win. You go there, and then we draw one name each week. And if we draw your name, by the way, you got to put your mailing address in there. We're not going to know where to send the mug, so make sure you do that. All right, I don't like doing this. I've never really liked doing this, but I've had to do it a handful of times in my career. In fact, I really just revile doing this. But this week, I just saw more crazy stuff, and I could not stay quiet any longer. And if you read my column at townhall.com, you know what's already chafing at my inner soul. And it's the fact that Tucker Carlson done gone nuts. Like, I don't know what's wrong with this guy. But, you know, there's to some degree, people say, well, you know, some of these commentators, especially if they get their own platform and so forth, they're just there to be provocateurs. And I've known a handful of those. I know a guy in the New York market who his whole career on radio was built on just being a provocateur. I find that frustrating. Because I actually try to use the time that I spend with you to help us all become more wise about the issues, maybe more informed on certain angles of news stories, so that we can then respond to the culture and to our friends and to people around us with greater amounts of actual knowledge. I think that's kind of important. But what has happened to Tucker Carlson, I cannot put my finger on. Because all I know is I'm sitting watching Charlie Kirk's memorial service a few months ago, and I'm sitting there going, wow, just person after person coming up and just expressing how much Charlie, practicing his faith humbly and kind of openly, inspired them, kind of motivated them. Former senator and now, Secretary of State Marco Rubio came out and preached a sermon in about 8 sentences. But he did the whole biblical timeline. It was amazing. It was beautiful. Never heard a public elected leader be that articulate about the gospel, especially in the fruit of their own life. And I love the fact that Secretary of State Rubio is so bold about that. But Tucker Carlson was one of those guys that came out and said something about Christianity that kind of made sense. And he talked about the need for grace and the idea of sin and all the stuff that was holding us back from knowing God's best. And I thought, wow, this is a guy who's kind of figured it out. Where's that guy? That guy's nowhere to be found now. He's on his show justifying, Muslim talking points about the evil West and how we are, you know, kind of deserving of all of the stuff that they're dishing out our way. Where'd that guy come from? He wasn't the guy that was giving his testimony at Charlie Kirk's funeral. And he's saying crazy things now, like, Trump is the Antichrist. And then when he goes on a podcast and he gets confronted, well, why did you say that Trump was the Antichrist? I've never said that. And then they roll the tape and Trump is the Antichrist. And he says it like plain. It wasn't subtle. There were no nuances. It was just straightforward. And instead of saying, oh, I forgot that I said that, or I don't, well, here's what I meant in the moment. I didn't actually mean... He still says he didn't say it. He says, well, I don't know how you have that tape of me. Well, is that you on the tape? Did the tape exist? Did it really happen? It must have, because we have it. But then he goes on to say that not only is he surprised that they have the tape of him, but that he didn't say that. He says he didn't say that. Now, it's one thing to have one person kind of lose their mind and go kind of cuckoo. And friends, I have a bunch of mutual friends, a ton, couple of dozen,
that know Tucker and know me. They know us both pretty well. They go back to the days when he was on CNN before there was ever a Hannity and Combs. There was Crossfire, Tucker Carlson and Paul Begala. Same concept as Hannity and Combs. Hannity and Combs just took it to a new level. But they knew Tucker back then all the way through to present day. I've had numerous conversations with Tucker Carlson in the green rooms at Fox News Channel, in the green rooms at CPAC, other places where he has been and I've been at the same time, and we have found ourselves. One time we were in the line at the cafeteria at the same time. We ended up eating our little sandwich lunch together. This is a guy that, in all of those interactions I had, and I would not say that I know him well or that he's a friend or anything. I don't have that kind of intimate knowledge of him. But I will say, in all of those interactions that I had, he was eminently polite. He was always attentive. He listened well. He engaged in conversation well. There was always a piece of it that I would walk away going, wow, that was really cool. I didn't expect him to be so cool. And I don't know where that guy went either. Because he's having people on his podcast now, the likes of Governor Huckabee and other people that I know quite well, and they're saying, Kevin, I think he's gone bipolar. I think that there's something wrong with him. Like, there's a chunk of his brain that's missing because he's attacking those that have supported him all these years, and it's not rational how he's doing it. He has literally turned on the president like a rabid dog. He's defending the terrorists of Islam like they're his best friends. And then he's dragged his friend Megyn Kelly into this whole mess. And I don't know what's happened with her either, because I was on Megyn's show a lot. She always, again, seemed to be a truth teller, a kind of no-holds-barred broker of information. Friends, it's time for our movement to say to both of them, until you find your minds, people, you're gone. You're not in our group anymore. Kevin McCullough, huge show straight ahead. Don't go.

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17: Report on higher ed reform. What were they looking at?
18: Yeah, so Yale basically put together a committee and they decided to look at, they called it the report of the Yale Committee on Trust in Higher Education. And they acknowledged that trust has died, that the public does not trust universities anymore.
17: But and specifically, they were looking at its impact on them, too.
18: Oh, yeah, absolutely. But it was both, right? It was that they were looking at the impact on universities, but they were also really considering public trust. Like, I don't think it was just, the Trump administration is coming after us. I think there was just a real sense of like, yeah, we've spent the past 15
17: years. Have we lost our way kind of thing?
18: Yeah. And I think I think for the first time in God knows how long, honestly. I mean, there's some real semblance of reform coming through in higher education.
17: Well, what did the report find?
18: Well, so the report found that, you know, it's not even necessarily things like ideology, although ideology is part of it. There are so many factors going into the decline of trust in higher ed. So you can look at, for instance, the cost of admissions. I mean, the cost of tuition, right? So the public has lost trust in higher ed in large part because tuition is crazy. You know, when a four-year degree is running kids straight out of high school into hundreds of thousands of dollars of debt. You know, the average debt is about $30,000 in America, so it's not as bad as it could be. Some of those higher end numbers are skewed, but $30,000 is still a lot of money to sort of, you know, start out in life without,
17: and you're tagged with. Yeah, exactly. And I think some people think that that's especially true when they look at the endowments of places like Harvard and Yale and some of the Ivies especially, and they've got millions and millions in endowment, and they're still charging insane costs for a product that essentially doesn't really change. Like, it's not like they're making more advanced technological pieces of machinery or something where you need more rare earth minerals or something that increases the price of it. This is education. A lot of these are tenured professors that just come back year after year. They're teaching the same course. You know, places like Liberty University have figured out if you digitize these things, you can actually reduce rates in the cost of kids studying the courses and enroll a lot more kids, you know, universally through, virtual programs. I think the university model generally is not a bad business itself, but I don't think people trust it when the prices keep going up.
18: And I mean, the funny thing is, right, especially when it comes to elite colleges like Yale, these Ivies with multi-billion dollar endowments, they're actually the ones that cost the least. So if you're like from a middle class family earning less than $200,000, you are not paying anything in Yale tuition. That is how their tuition pricing works. The problem is the lack of transparency, right? And so what ends up happening is that students don't actually know how much they're going to pay, and they don't understand that the price tag isn't necessarily what their family will actually have to pay. But it doesn't matter necessarily that they're going to get this discount after all this, you know, convoluted FAFSA, you know, work and, you know, typing in all their parents' assets and, you know, debts and this and that. That matters less than the price tag itself psychologically for people. So psychologically, people care more about the number that says, oh yeah, like tuition, room, board, and food are all going to cost, you know, $100,000 this year. When people see that, they're like, that's crazy, even if they would be paying zero at a place like Yale. I actually think places that are non-elite colleges, so you have these very small liberal arts colleges shutting down increasingly around the country, and they're shutting down because they actually have the real financial problems. Places like Yale aren't, but the places like Yale are the ones that define public perception.
17: The places like Yale and Harvard do, though, have presidents that went before Congress and defended heinous actions by faculty and campuses, especially when it came to anti-Semitism and some other things over the last couple of years. Do you think those testimonies given kind of in public injured the view of universities generally speaking?
18: I 100% think they do. Listen, I mean, into free speech, so you know they're saying the way that yeah, we should care about free speech. That's part of our mission as a university. But when you look at what happened with the anti-Semitism hearings, you know, a couple of years ago at this point, and those were like I think the really bad ones were Columbia, MIT, and Harvard. If I remember correctly, those were the presidents who like really goofed. Yale was not involved in that specifically.
17: I don't think they could have done worse. Let's put it that way.
18: Yeah, they couldn't have done worse. And I think, I mean, beyond the Israel-Palestine issue, beyond the anti-Semitism issue even, I think the sort of crazy thing for the American public to watch with those presidents was, like, not only how out of touch they are with reality, like, they just clearly had never been confronted with any form of criticism before, which was very apparent in how they spoke to, you know, Congress, to the people's, you know, to Congress.
17: Representatives, yeah.
18: Yeah, to the representatives of the people. But I think it also came out in terms of this was the first time they started it saying, oh, but we care about free speech. And it's like, okay, well, fine, but you have not cared about free speech for decades, right? Like you have marginalized conservative voices. You have marginalized anybody who dares say that a man is a man and a woman is a woman. You have marginalized, so many people who, you know, were falsely accused of sexual harassment, who were accused of racism on sort of very trumped up charges. I just think when people see these university presidents suddenly caring about free speech, it's like, well, no, you don't. You're just kind of trying to save your, you know, you're trying to save your
17: neck. Late and a day short. Let me ask you this. What about the curriculum? Was there anything that the Yale report looked at by way of actual courses themselves or, you know, ideology within courses?
18: Yeah, I mean, they talked about, they have a section on politics and intellectual pluralism, and they have a section on the classroom. So they do really talk about, you know, a lot of work. They say, you know, I'm trying to read directly from the document. Our committee spoke with hundreds of Yale students, faculty, alumni, and administrators about the issue of ideological conformity. No subject we took up was more contested. Many students who self-identified as conservatives said they had found a real home at Yale, both in the classroom and beyond. But they also said there were classes and communities at Yale where they felt their perspectives were not welcomed or respected.
19: Stick around for more of That Kevin. Next, That Kevin Show with Kevin McCullough.
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22: With SRN News, I'm Mary Rose. A person who approached a White House security checkpoint and began firing at officers has died. The U.S. Secret Service said in a statement late Saturday that according to a preliminary investigation, the person approached a checkpoint shortly after 6 p.m. Eastern Time, removed a weapon from his bag, and began firing at posted officers. Officers returned fire and hit the suspect, who was transported to an area hospital where he later died. died. A bystander was also struck. Secret Service said none of its officers were injured and that President Trump, who was at the White House at the time, was not impacted. The president says a deal with Iran, including opening the Strait of Hormuz, has been largely negotiated. He announced this on social media after talks with Israel and other allies. This is SRN News.
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17: Of the year. And Betsy, I'm so grateful that as a ministry, Prison Fellowship says, yes, we want to reach the parent, the incarcerated parent. We want them to know Jesus. We want them to study the Bible. We want to give them tools while they're in prison to be able to reform and to have a new life. But I love the fact that you guys also think about the kids and the ones that they're separated from. And through both Angel Tree at Christmas time and Angel Tree camping in the summertime, you have a direct connection from the parent to the child. The child feels remembered, not forgotten, and it's giving them a unique sense of who they are and that they're maybe worth more than they had envisioned themselves being worth before. And it's just... it's what I called the other day on the air, an unadulterated good. There's no downside to this. It's just loving on kids and giving them something that they wouldn't have otherwise. So thank you for doing that. And thank you for being part of that vision to help us all see how we can be part of it.
34: Well, you know, I tell people all the time, I love what I get to do because it's just fulfilling, and it fills your soul when you can impact the kingdom. And I do it by making connections and finding camps and doing things like this to help raise awareness that when we can do something, give something of ourselves that impacts the kingdom, what better gift in life that we can do that?
17: I couldn't agree more. For people that are just joining us, we're talking about Angel Tree Camp. For $200, a child gets taken out of a hot, maybe, you know, lacking air conditioning circumstance in a city, in a neighborhood, maybe living with a relative that is not ideal, and transform them, literally take them out of that circumstance to the rural countryside where these camps are at. And there's 50 different locations, one in every state, that children will go and experience. But it's a completely transformational event. Some of them have never seen this much grass or trees before, or stars at night, or animals in person, like horses and other things. And I have to imagine that the physical nature of what camp is very impacting to them.
34: Yeah, you know, I think there's something to be said about just being in that peaceful space in nature. Like, we find it ourselves when we go on vacation,
17: right,
34: and we're by the beach. Like, when you're just in that peaceful setting, your soul everything slows down and your soul just relaxes. Your body relaxes. Like, you are being restored in that place. And so when we can get the kids out of the city, out of the bustle and the stress of their home life, and set them down amongst the trees and the lakes and all the things in nature, that, wow, that's so refreshing. Just the environment alone is refreshing to their souls, much less being poured into by the counselors and hearing the gospel and doing the fun things.
17: They come home and they're now leading in their neighborhood. They're speaking the truth to people that would otherwise try to lead them astray. And they're being a vibrant example of the gospel wherever they go beyond that. And friend, you get to make that happen. Your gift is the light switch that turns on when you give it and that kid gets to go to camp. One more time, 888-206-2794, or go to thatkevinshow.com and click the Angel Tree banner at the top of the page.
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3: I was a child when I was abducted by the Arabs. My parents used to own livestock, and my mother would do all the cooking for us. I don't remember the year that I was captured. There had never been any problems in our village. Then one day, all of a sudden, we heard that there were Arabs attacking Dinka villages throughout the south. We were so worried, we could not even sleep at night. It was a big concern to my mother and my father. We were told that these Arabs were heavily armed and would kill all the animals and people when they would attack. We were very scared. Then one morning, they attacked our village. We scattered in different directions and I ran, but I was captured. My entire village was burned down, and I've never seen a member of my family since. Then I was taken north into slavery. I saw horrific things on that trip to the north. Women were raped right in front of us. Men were beaten, and four men were killed because they tried to fight back. They were shot dead before our eyes. Once at the slave master's house, I was pretty much starved and worked brutal hours every single day doing difficult and very, very hard work. There was no relief. And then they raped me. My slave master did not think of me as a human. He would not even let me go to the hospital when I fell sick. And one day I heard that there was a slave retriever from CSI close by. How I wanted to be free. That retriever secured my freedom. And thank God I was able to return to South Sudan. Thank you to each of you who helped the slaves be free. But please don't stop until we get them all.
17: And may I just add that we are so thankful that you have been part of the team that has helped us liberate more than 45 slaves this year already. Of the 192 that are on the list, 45 of them have been liberated, and we have more that we are about to embark upon to do. You may know the violence in Sudan is very dangerous right now, and yet our slave liberators are more committed than ever to getting them out.
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9: 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We'll be right back.

0: Welcome back. It's Kevin McCullough. It's That Kevin Show. We're glad to have you with us. Everything at thatkevinshow.com, never behind a paywall, always available to you. Dr. Carrie Ingram is a senior fellow at the Independent Women's Forum. She's also officially at the Discovery Institute, which I have known about for years, and they have done some amazing things in some very special niches of discovery and education over time. But Carrie watches the educational issues very closely. And Carrie, there was this piece in the Epoch Times not long ago about school choice and the breakthrough that costs taxpayers nothing, is what the title of the piece was. How can you provide more options and not further burden the taxpayer of the United States?
1: Well, I was so pleased to see last year on July 4th, our history for the first time passed a federal school choice bill. So President Trump on Independence Day signed the Education Freedom Tax Credit. And what that does is it allows taxpayers to contribute up to $1,700 per year to a scholarship granting organization. And in turn, they're going to receive a dollar for dollar match up to that $1,700 on their federal tax bill. So it's a wash. No longer do taxpayers have to give all of their money to the government and not know how or where it's spent. They can say $1,700 of this is going to directly go to helping a child have a better education option. And so that's going to take effect next January, and states just have to opt in. It's not going to cost the state anything. It debunks this notion that school choice, you know, somehow defunds public schools or bankrupts the state.
0: Well, that's the big complaint, right? It's like, you're taking money away from the poor districts, and poor kids are going to be hurt if you have middle class districts actually give people choices. I want to put the choices in the lowest income sectors of the society. I think it'll help those people the most.
1: You know, everybody needs school choice. Everybody deserves school choice. But to your point, you know, we have a vast majority population, low income and middle income, that can't afford another option. You know, they don't have thousands of dollars a year for private school tuition per child. And so allowing taxpayers who care about kids to donate to the scholarship granting organization, but get all of their money back, and it doesn't cost the state anything. It's going to be a new day. So far, we have 30 states that have opted in. And again, this doesn't even take effect until next January. And all the state has to do is say, we want to be a part of this. Now, for states that don't opt in, taxpayers can still donate, but they'll be donating to students in other states to receive scholarships. So that's not going to sit well politically. When those states, you know, double down and say, well, we're going to have nothing to do with school choice and all of the money's going to benefit kids in neighboring states. So I think that 30 is going to continue to rise here this year. But in the future, you know, a couple years into this, parents are going to demand this. Voters will follow. And it's going to be incumbent on all of those political leaders across our country, all 50 governors in due time, who won't be able to say, you know, we're going to prevent this, in essence, like free money for our state's children to benefit. So really excited about it.
0: I have a hard time believing that this isn't a partisan divide in terms of which states have and have not adopted it. But I need to ask, is the opposition largely on partisan lines?
1: Well, you know, there's always that pressure of the teacher unions that have this misplaced priority, and they give so much of the teacher union dues to help one political party get elected, and then in turn that buys them power. But what we've seen is a Democrat governor in Colorado, Governor Jared Polis, very early he came out and, quote, said, I would be crazy not to opt into this program. Saw last week, New York Governor Kathy Hochul, she opted into this program. And so those front runners there of saying, you know, I don't have any rationale for not opting into this. It's not going to cost us anything. It's only going to benefit children in our state. I think more and more will follow. Now, on the Republican side, all those governors have opted in, but more and more Democrats will opt in. We've also got Kansas, Kentucky, where the strong Republican legislators were able to override governors' vetoes of this. And so we're just seeing, you know, even when the state isn't in Republican hands at the governorship,

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1: I'm inviting you to join with us and to pray for America. 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
3: 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She's also a senior fellow at Independent Women. We appreciate all that you're doing. Thank you for spending some time with us.
2: Thanks, Kevin. My pleasure.
3: You got it. Kevin McCullough coming back from Times Square. It's that Kevin Show.

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13: This hour from Town Hall, I'm Mary Rose. A man opens fire outside the perimeter of the White House and fires at a Secret Service agent. The suspect killed. A bystander also shot and in critical condition.
14: President Trump was working inside the White House as shots fired outside, not far away from the building at 17th Street and Pennsylvania Avenue. This is outside the security perimeter. Secret Service agents rushing reporters working on the North Lawn to safety as the building was put on lockdown for close to an hour. The gunman opening fire on a Secret Service agent at a security checkpoint, and that's when he was shot. Laura Winters reporting.
13: President Trump says a deal to end the war with Iran is, in his words, largely negotiated. Bob Agnew reports.
15: The president made the announcement Saturday on social media after phone calls with Israel and other allies in the region. He said he had spoken with the leaders from Saudi Arabia, the United Arab Emirates, Qatar, Pakistan, Turkey, Egypt, Jordan, and Bahrain, in addition to the Jewish state. Details were scarce, but the president noted that the deal includes reopening of the Strait of Hormuz. Moves. Bob Agnew reporting.
13: House Democrats are facing backlash tonight over comments from Minority Leader Hakeem Jeffries.
16: Jeffries is under fire after saying Democrats aim to break the spirit of what he called MAGA extremists, framing the political fight as necessary to protect the country. Critics, including conservative commentators, argue the language is inflammatory and risks alienating millions of Trump voters ahead of the 2026 midterms. The remarks also revive debate over past Democratic rhetoric about about holding Trump supporters accountable. Some analysts warn the controversy could carry political consequences as both parties look to energize their bases. Willie Nelson reporting.
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30: Go ahead.
31: I just recommend filling the water reservoir so we can at least fight the fires when everyone's homes burn down again.
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32: Hi, I'm Smokey, the evacuate your home when it's on fire koala. 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
5: Still to come, the CEO of Turning Point Education, Utz Hertzberg. Plus, Steve Collins will join us to talk about Angel Tree Camp and what makes it so special for those children. More sketch comedy from the Babylon Bee and Spencer Pratt. And returning to the spotlight, it's Niall Horan.

0: Kevin McCullough. Tensions continue in the Strait of Hormuz, where Iran, oil markets, and global diplomacy are once again playing the world's most expensive game of chicken. Officials insist ceasefire talks are productive, which in foreign policy means everybody stopped yelling long enough to check crude prices. Meanwhile, OPEC may be facing collapse after the UAE reportedly signaled it's tired of carrying the group like the responsible kid on a school project. Analysts now say President Trump may have been vindicated on energy policy, which is awkward news for people who spent 4 years insisting gasoline prices were a spiritual issue caused by pickup trucks and ceiling fans. In California politics, former HHS Secretary Xavier Becerra is getting hammered by rivals over campaign scandal questions while trying to position himself as the adult in the room, which in California politics is a little like being named safest squirrel on the freeway. Senator Mark Wayne Mullen is blasting sanctuary state policies after ICE agents arrested an illegal immigrant felon, while critics accuse law enforcement of criminalizing migration, which is a fascinating legal theory right up there with gravity is optional and calories are a social construct. Meanwhile, a former Washington governor is publicly ripping her own party for driving millionaires out of blue states with crushing taxes and regulations. Democrats responded by saying good riddance right before wondering why the tax revenue disappeared. At a hearing involving so-called Soros-backed prosecutors, chaos erupted over an illegal immigrant rape case that critics say authorities tried to keep quiet. The hearing devolved into shouting, finger-pointing, and total disaster. So basically Congress, but with fewer functioning microphones. In Texas, population growth is booming while many big blue cities still struggle to recover post-pandemic. Experts say Americans are flocking toward lower taxes, safer neighborhoods, and functioning parking lots, a trend urban planners describe as deeply problematic. For Assignment Desk Weekend, I'm Kevin McCullough.
1: For thousands of years, humanity lived in peace without any murders or violence at all. And then, firearms were invented by notorious business partners Bill Whippin and Cornelius Gunn. Personkind was instantly plunged into a horrifying hellscape of death and destruction. And it's all thanks to guns. Here are some facts about these deadly weapons of mass destruction that you might not know. This is a deadly scoped semi-auto revolver with an extended mag clip. A gun just like this one was used to kill Abraham Lincoln. If guns hadn't been invented, Lincoln would still be alive today. This is a 9mm handgun, though I measured it, and it's actually much bigger than that. This is one of the most powerful fully semi-automatic clip-loading assault firearms on the planet. Let's take this to the range and see what it does to a human being.
2: The 9mm bullet blows the lung out of the body.
1: As you can see, his lung was blown right out of his body. And he's a dummy. He didn't even have lung. Terrifying. This is the most fearsome weapon of all, the AR-15, which stands for assault rifle with a power level of 15. It's so heavy you can barely lift it. Help me! Help me! Help me! As heavy as 10 boxes that you might be moving.
2: It is as heavy as 10 boxes that you might be moving.
1: This is the shoulder thing that goes up. Scary. This is the trigger which decides whom to murder without any human input whatsoever. This is the antenna which receives orders from Nazi Germany. This is a rail which can be used for all sorts of deadly attachments, from a chainsaw bayonet and a Bible attachment to a MAGA hat launcher. This is the 50 caliber round commonly used in AR-15s. Let's go ahead and load it in through the 30 clip magazine.
3: 30 magazine clip.
1: Now this gun is ready to blow the head right off of a target, decapitating them instantly. Let's see this weapon of war in action. Trigger warning, this is really scary. And finally, this is the Fortnite GL Blaster. It fires deadly rocket grenades that punk 12-year-olds use to blow up your pathetic fort structures. And then they say horrible things about your mother and floss over your dead body.
4: The final decision on the timing of D-Day will be mine, and mine alone.
5: Call General Eisenhower.
4: Tiger was a training op, dress rehearsal for D-Day. They walked right into it. One mistake. Just that one mistake.
5: Ike, you have to stop doing this to yourself. What's done is done.
6: Group Captain Dr. James Stagg, here at the express request of General Eisenhower.
7: Do we have a date yet for the invasion zone?
4: D-Day is in 61 hours from now. This is the largest seaborne invasion in history. Fate of the war, thousands of lives hinge on this. I need a forecast. Churchill tells me you're the best meteorologist in the country.
8: Get me the latest readings from every single base within 2,000 miles of Normandy. The invasion's confirmed for Monday.
5: Well, they won't like this.
8: We are faced with a succession of two aggressive storms.
4: Are you absolutely certain?
9: D-Day will be calm and sunny.
8: I couldn't disagree with that more.
10: If D-Day is cancelled, we will lose this war.
4: The final decision on the timing of D-Day will be mine, and mine alone.
8: If you invade tomorrow, they're going to be washed away.
4: 300,000 men with families that they may never see again. Why should I trust you?
11: We must face the facts. The facts, however frightening they may be.
10: If we delay,
12: the enemy will be ready and waiting. They'll slaughter every single last one of us.
8: The storms that I'm talking about are real. And the wrath of nature is real.

0: 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We'll be right back.
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18: The Answer. The talk of your time. The Answer.
19: TED is another way you could say it, but turningpointed.com will give you the all you need to know behind what we're going to talk about. But why is the Turning Point organization hosting an education summit? Here to discuss is Dr. Hutz Hertzberg, who is the chief education officer for TPA, Turning Point Academy. And Hutz, it's good to see you in person. We have lots of mutual friends, and we've been around each other in different places and just never met before, but we did today. So thanks for being on.
20: Well, thank you so much. It's great to be with you, Kevin. Thank you for the opportunity.
19: When we talk about education, I think one of the things, and you can't talk about Turning Point without talking about Charlie and kind of his vision. I think one of the things that I was always impressed by was that even though he stopped formal education in his life at one point in time, he never stopped learning. And in fact, education was part of his real legacy in terms of when he would go on college campuses and he would talk to kids and he would answer questions, he would push them, continue to learn, continue to grow, always be learning would be kind of an emphasis of his. And now Turning Point Education, which is one of these kind of finger organizations that have come off the main Turning Point spoke. I think of Turning Point as like a big wagon wheel, and they've got all these other things, faith and education and other stuff going on. But it is one of the main things that you guys are doing. What's the vision for it? Where did it come from? What's the story?
20: Yeah, great question, and you're 100% right. Turning Point Education is one of the major divisions of Turning Point USA. We have probably 6 or 7 major divisions, and we're the K through 13 division of Turning Point USA. You know, the vision really lies with Charlie in this sense that, as you rightly said, Charlie is best known for going to college campuses. That's how Turning Point USA started, and Charlie's very last day on this planet was on a college campus. But so for about 12, 13 years, that's a big part of what Charlie Kirk did. But it wasn't the only thing that Charlie Kirk did by any means. We could talk about some of the other things. But one of the things that Charlie began to see, Kevin, very interestingly, was that in all of his interactions with college students, literally hundreds of campuses, thousands of students, he began to see what some of the rest of us were seeing, and that was this, that students were coming to college now already indoctrinated. It used to be that you went to college or university to get indoctrinated, but kids were coming because of what was taking place in high school, junior high, we would even say in grade school. And I was seeing that. I was in Christian higher education. I made the decision to go younger to be able to have greater influence, and that's actually, interestingly, how I got connected to Charlie. But other people were seeing that as well. I've got to tell you this. Dr. Robert George, a professor, Princeton University, a professional acquaintance, he was asked the question, Dr. George, in your 39 years of teaching at Princeton, this was a few years ago, what have you seen that is different in students today than when you first started 4 decades ago? And he said what I just said a few minutes ago, that he said 10, 12 years ago, I began to notice that kids were already coming indoctrinated to Princeton. And in the days prior to that, they would get indoctrinated at Princeton. So Charlie saw that. He was always seeing beyond the horizon. And so about 4 years ago, he started this division, which was then initially called Turning Point Academy. Our name now is Turning Point Education. We've kind of grown into that bigger name. And so that's what we're involved in, K through 13 education.
19: Well, I think it's so important, and I want to talk about some of the kind of granular components of this, because I cover education a lot, and there are a lot of good organizations doing a lot of good data farming on all this. I was just speaking with Dr. Kerry Ingram from the Discovery Institute and from the Independent Women's Forum just earlier today, and she was talking about the amount of dollars that have been reaped from taxpayers and sent to the Department of Education and what we've gotten basically for it, which amounts to a big fat zero. In fact, if you could figure out a deficit in terms of what you receive on the receivables, that's where we would actually be. We keep getting at the K through 12 level, we keep getting dumber as the longer the Department of Education has been in existence. So there's like one component of the problem. Another part of the problem has been opposition to various methods. I don't know if people understand this. Kids learn in different ways. And in large measure, public education in particular, we somewhere along the line said we're just going to do lectures and notes, and we're going to do things in ways that the female mind gravitates a little more towards, and the male experiential, hands-on, kind of tactical stuff doesn't receive as well. And we've basically said, if you don't like it, we're going to put some sort of label on you, and we're going to claim that you have a diagnosable condition and put you on drugs. My point being this, that there's so many different components to what education has become and how it has kind of fallen apart, that I think we need an organization like Turning Point Education to come along and say, let's take a snapshot of the big picture, and then let's get under the hood and start changing hoses and changing out parts and belts and spark plugs and everything else. Because if we want this to work well, we've got to look at it holistically. And to that end, you've got your Educators Summit Courage in Our Convictions conference coming up June 16th through the 19th. Talk to me about how it addresses some of these granular issues.
20: Yes, absolutely. You know, you're 100% right. And one of the things, let me just say, is a precursor to your question, at Turning Point Education, we're committed not just to generic education and not even just good education. We're committed to Christian education.
19: Thank you. And I was going to emphasize that. But
20: and Charlie was 100% supportive of that. And in fact, if he wasn't, I wouldn't be in the position that I am, because the power is not in education. Education can, you know, the old proverb is that they'll teach a thief to be able to steal better, you know, and so we're committed to Christian education. Charlie was 100% supportive of that. We're particularly partial to classical education, but our sphere of influence, because of Charlie, because of the Turning Point USA organization, cuts across all sectors, really, of education. And so this is our fifth annual Educators Summit. In our first four, we've roughly drawn about a third public school teachers and administrators, about a third Christian school teachers and private school teachers and administrators, and about a third homeschooling parents and educators, and then some school board members, pastors. And so we're cutting across really a broad swath of those that are in education. Again, that was part of the vision. We don't want to be just focused on homeschoolers or just focus on Christian schools, and I'm thankful that vision has been able to become reality in our experience.
19: What I would like to add to that is, as believers with a worldview that says that the gospel is for everybody, we have to be willing to kind of invade society with the gospel.
18: Stick around for more of That Kevin next. That Kevin Show with Kevin McCullough.
3: Well, good day to you. 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
21: With SRN News, I'm Ron Taylor. A person who approached a White House security checkpoint and began firing at officers has died. Tonight, the Secret Service is saying that according to a preliminary investigation, the person approached a checkpoint shortly after 6 p.m. Eastern Time, removed a weapon from his bag, and began firing at posted officers. Those officers returned fire and hit the suspect, who was transported to an area hospital where he later died. A bystander was also struck in the incident. The Secret Service said none of its officers were injured and that President Trump, who was at the White House at the time, was not impacted. Gunmen have opened fire in two separate attacks on the Honduran coast, killing at least 25 people, including six police officers. Police say the first incident took place Thursday at a plantation in Trujillo. The public prosecutor's office said 19 people were killed there. In the second attack, assailants opened fire on police in Omaha near the Guatemalan border, killing six officers. This is SRN.
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18: The talk of your town. The answer.
19: I mean, you guys have spared no expense in bringing in the real thinkers that are able to get to the heart of the issue and really break it down.
20: Well, we're so fortunate and thankful that we're able to do that, and that these wonderful speakers, you've mentioned three or four of them, we have 28 altogether that have said yes. And, you know, another name that many of your listeners and viewers will know is Dr. George Barna. Dr. Barna's been around a long time, and he's been somewhat a lone wolf out there telling us how bad things were. And I remember hearing him in the 90s thinking, George, it can't be as bad as you say it is. And I've come to realize that he was right.
19: Where was the lie?
20: yeah, exactly. And so he's going to be talking about biblical worldview. And, of course, his research is pretty well known in some quarters, maybe not by everybody, but that he says definitively that only 4% of Americans have a biblical worldview. And so he's going to talk about that as well as other things. He's actually going to be with us 3 days. And so we're very, very thankful that we have Dr. Barnard for 3 days. But, yeah, you mentioned some of the other names. Megan Bashan is a dear friend. We appreciate her writings. And then we have people like Erica Kirk, who is really an amazing woman in so many ways. And the fact that she's able to continue on, given all that has happened in her life, is just absolutely amazing. It's a testimony to God's grace. I was just with Erica yesterday in Phoenix, and her faith in the Lord is just incredible. And it's the only way that she can get through what she's going through right now. Riley Gaines is another very courageous woman who has stood up against some very powerful people to speak the truth. And so we have people like that. And then some people that your viewers and listeners would also know, like Dr. Erwin Lutzer, who is going as strong as ever. And he has just released another book, and he's going to be with us a couple of days. Pastor John Amachuku, some of your listeners will know that name. He's gone to school boards and spoken truth in the face of the terrible stuff that's happening in so many of these schools. I was with him when he came to Deerfield, Illinois. That was an amazing thing. But he does that around the country. He'll be speaking. And then we have a number of educational leaders. We have some college presidents that'll be speaking, and members of my team.
19: Some officials that are joining you as well.
20: Yes, we have Congresswoman Mary Miller. Now, interestingly, she's one of the sole Republican conservative congresspeople from the state of Illinois. And she's become a dear friend. But let me tell you about Mary, because she was a farmer and she had no desire to go into politics at all, but she's kind of tapped on the shoulder. So she left the farm, her children, grandchildren, they're all older now. And I was talking to one of my colleagues at Turning Point, and I was just telling him that Mary Miller is going to be with us. And I said, actually, Mary's probably the best thing that we have going in the state of Illinois in terms of government. And he said, he looked at me and he said, Hutz, Mary Miller is one of the best things that we have going in the United States.
19: Wow.
20: She is a godly woman that loves the Lord, first and foremost. I can say that unequivocally. She is seeking to bring conservative values to Washington. She's on the Freedom Caucus. She's on the House Education Committee. She stood against the transgender movement when others would not, and took a lot of heat for it, and especially in our state. And they tried to redistrict her out of her office, but she's been able to stay. So you're right. She is one that's going to be with us, and she'll be speaking just before Erica speaks on that Friday.
19: So here's how you find out more. You go to TurningPointED.com. 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
9: I was a child when I was abducted by the Arabs. My parents used to own livestock, and my mother would do all the cooking for us. I don't remember the year that I was captured. There had never been any problems in our village. Then one day, all of a sudden, we heard that there were Arabs attacking Dinka villages throughout the south. We were so worried, we could not even sleep at night. It was a big concern to my mother and my father. We were told that these Arabs were heavily armed and would kill all the animals and people when they would attack. We were very scared. Then one morning, they attacked our village. We scattered in different directions and I ran, but I was captured. My entire village was burned down, and I've never seen a member of my family since. Then I was taken north into slavery. My eyes saw horrific things on that trip to the north. Women were raped right in front of us. Men were beaten, and 4 men were killed because they tried to fight back. They were shot dead before our eyes. Once at the slave master's house, I was pretty much starved and worked brutal hours every single day doing difficult and very, very hard work. There was no relief. And then they raped me. My slave master did not think of me as a human. He would not even let me go to the hospital when I fell sick. And one day I heard that there was a slave retriever from CSI close by. How I wanted to be free. That retriever secured my freedom. And thank God I was able to return to South Sudan. Thank you to each of you who helped the slaves be free. But please don't stop until we get them all.
19: And may I just add that we are so thankful that you have been part of the team that has helped us liberate more than 45 slaves this year already. Of the 192 that are on the list, 45 of them have been liberated, and we have more that we are about to embark upon to do. You may know the violence in Sudan is very dangerous right now, and yet our slave liberators are more committed than ever to getting them out. To get them to safety and to get them to be reunited with their family. If you'd like to help us, here's the number, 888-342-1010, 888-342-1010, 888-342-1010, or go to bringherhome.org for all the details. 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

0: That Kevin Show, thatkevinshow.com, and that's where you go to help a child find a Christian summer camp this year, Angel Tree Camp. And not just any kid. People have asked me, Kev, why is Angel Tree Camp so special? And I say, well, it's actually a really in-depth program, because what happens is the Angel Tree children are suffering not because of choices that they made, but because of choices that their parents have made. Sometimes one or both of their parents happen to be incarcerated. And as they are in the prison and going through the prison fellowship program inside the prison, completing a Bible study program and doing some other things, they are given the opportunity to then nominate their child for a scholarship to go to a summer Christian camp. And you may say, well, of all the things in the world, why would they choose to do that? Because Prison Fellowship understands how important this camp experience can be in interrupting the recidivism cycle of not just the inmate, but their family. Kids that have parents in prison that don't have people that intervene actively in their life, a lot of times end up going to prison themselves. So Angel Tree, from their Christmas gifting program to their Angel Tree camping program, they're all about intervening in the life of the child, especially while the parent's not able to be there, but kind of on behalf of the parent in many instances, where the parent has remorse, has sought redemption for what they've done. They've studied scripture. They've accepted Jesus. They've said, hey, I want to know more about this, and I want my child to know more about this. And that's how these children actually get nominated for these scholarships. Now, I have a list of names that still has about 150 children on it, and we want every one of them to receive a scholarship to go to Angel Tree Camp this summer. Here to discuss is Steve Collins, who's the Senior Program Manager at Angel Tree Camping. He's got about 25 years of firsthand experience in Christian camp ministry. And Steve, I'm sure you've had the same conversation. How do you tell people the difference in Angel Tree Camp and the camps that you've worked at in the past?
1: Well, you know, there are some key things. We have in Angel Tree, we've got two types of partner camps. Some of them are more traditional camps, and so Angel Tree kids are able to attend a traditional camp environment. And then we have what we call focused camps, and these are camps that have a focus or an intention in reaching specifically Angel Tree kids or kids with incarcerated parents. And in those instances, the kids are able to get specialized programming at camp. So, you know, you've got the regular camp stuff, you know, the camp activities, the games, the s'mores, the archery, you know, the crafts, all these great things that we think of when we think of camp. But then at the same time, they're able to bring in speakers who can maybe have a history of incarceration or know what it's like to have an incarcerated parent. And so they can relate to the kids in a very special way. And they can have discussion groups where the kids can open up about what it's like to have an incarcerated parent. And one of the most powerful things that we hear from parents who attend these camps is that my child learned that they're not the only one. A lot of these kids go around feeling like, I've got an incarcerated parent. I've got to keep that under wraps. I've got to, you know, keep that away from public knowledge, you know, because they feel, you know, a level of shame for whatever reason. And so when they go to an Angel Tree camp and they find out that all these kids have an incarcerated parent, it frees them to talk openly about how they feel. And when the kids feel that freedom to talk about it, then they're able to not only express their feelings, but they're able to receive healing and growth and compassion from the camp staff and find out how, even though maybe I've got a separation from my biological parent, God is a father who loves me and he cares for me and he's present with me right now. And so it's a very special experience for those kids.
0: Well, we want to give that focused experience to the children whose names are on my list, because every one of them has an incarcerated parent. Every one of them wonders day to day, am I loved? Am I forgotten? Did my mom or dad forget about me when they went to prison? This is actually one of those really unique opportunities where when you give your gift, $200 to send a child to Angel Tree Camp, when you give that gift, It actually is done in the name of the parent. The parent is actually given some credit, if you will, for getting that kid to camp from the standpoint that they're remembered and the child knows that that they were important enough to their mom or dad that they were nominated for this program. And by the way, they don't just hand out the opportunity. The mom or dad have gone through prison fellowships in prison program where they are studying scripture, they are listening to Bible teaching, they are being confronted with their own sin. Most of them come to faith in Jesus along the way, and as a result, their hearts are naturally overjoyed, and they want to share the gospel with their own children. Who wouldn't want to? I'm not in prison, and I've always wanted my kids to know Jesus. It's one of the most valuable things that you can help a child and a parent.

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10: Breaking news this hour from Town Hall, I'm Ron Taylor. A person who approached a White House security checkpoint and began firing at officers has died. Tonight, the Secret Service is saying that, according to a preliminary investigation, the person approached a checkpoint shortly after 6 Eastern time, removed a weapon from his bag, and began firing at posted officers. Those officers returned fire, hitting the suspect, who was transported to a hospital and later died. A bystander was also struck. The Secret Service says none of its officers were injured and that President Trump, who was at the White House at the time, was not impacted. The president took to social media earlier today saying a deal to end the war with Iran is, in his words, largely negotiated. Bob Agnew reports tonight from Washington.
11: The president made the announcement Saturday on social media after phone calls with Israel and other allies in the region. He said he had spoken with the leaders from Saudi Arabia, the United Arab Emirates, Qatar, Pakistan, Turkey, Egypt, Jordan, and Bahrain, in addition to the Jewish state. Details were scarce, but the president noted that the deal includes reopening of the Strait of Hormuz. Bob Agnew reporting.
10: House Speaker Mike Johnson says despite recent setbacks with the legislative agenda, Republicans in the House hope to pass legislation involving funding border security before the summer begins.
12: We're going to fully fund immigration enforcement and border security in our reconciliation bill. Again, it's worthy of note, that is rather a shocking proposition. The Democrats don't want to have anything to do. Think of it. They don't want to give $1, one penny, to border enforcement, border security, and immigration enforcement.
10: Some 40,000 people remain under evacuation orders and schools are closed in Southern California due to a hazardous chemical leak. Officials say a shortage or storage tank began leaking methyl methacrylate, a chemical used to make plastic parts. The tank overheated Thursday at an aerospace plastics facility in Garden Grove. News and analysis at townhall.com.
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25: Happy Memorial Day, everyone. I'm Carl Amari, and this is Hollywood 360, the radio show that presents all things entertainment, including trivia contests and games, movie reviews, celebrity interviews, showbiz news, and classic radio shows. My co-host is the captivating Lisa Wolf. In this hour, it's a patriotic broadcast of These Are Our Men, starring Miriam Hopkins in a dramatization about Lieutenant General George S. Patton Jr. from 1945. But first, it's Stump the Host. In order to stump the host, Lisa will present Memorial Day trivia. I'll try to guess while you play along at home. Right, Lisa?
26: That's right, Carl. It's just you stumping yourself, so let's see how that goes. Or me trying to stump you. Here you go.
25: Okay.
26: All right.
25: Yeah.
26: What is the national bird of the United States?
25: The national bird?
26: Yes, the bird.
25: It's an eagle. Bald eagle.
26: Correct.
25: Yeah.
26: There you go.
25: I mean, what did you think I was going to say? Turkey?
26: I don't know. You know,
25: you're a turkey.
26: You know, you are a kind of an unknown kind of. You just never know what's going to happen.
25: Yes. Yeah,
26: where is Arlington National Cemetery located?
25: Where is it at?
26: Mm-hmm. Where is it at?
25: It's in Washington, D.C.
26: It is not.
25: It's not. It's in Virginia.
26: It's close by, though.
25: Virginia.
26: Yeah. It's in Arlington, Virginia.
25: Yeah.
26: That's why it's called Arlington National.
25: Did I get that right or
26: you
25: wrong?
26: You didn't get that right.
25: Okay.
26: You did not. Who composed the Star Spangled Banner?
25: Who composed the Star Spangled Banner? Betsy Ross?
26: That's close.
25: She made the flag,
26: yeah.
25: But...
26: It would be
25: Irving Berlin?
26: Frances Scott Key.
25: Oh, I know.
26: Didn't know that?
25: It's a woman? Frances?
26: No.
25: It's a man?
26: In what year did observing Memorial Day on the last Monday in May become law? Just give me a ballpark.
25: What year?
26: What year did observing Memorial Day on the last Monday in May become a law?
25: Okay, I'm going to say...
26: I'll give you a 10-year span.
25: 1930.
26: You didn't get the 10-year span.
25: Yeah, what was it?
26: 1971.
25: Whoa, really?
26: Yes, I didn't know that either.
25: My gosh.
26: I know, I wouldn't have said that either.
25: I don't get them.
26: Well, yeah. How should the American flag be flown on Memorial Day?
25: On Memorial Day? At half-mast.
26: Half-staff, yeah. Exactly, yeah. From sunrise until noon.
25: Yeah,
26: and then full-staff from noon to sunset, but I'll take that.
25: Okay.
26: What bugle call is traditionally played at military funerals and Memorial Day ceremonies? Well, what's it called? Right, that's it.
25: What is it?
26: What's that called?
25: Reveille? Something like that, or no? What's it called?
26: Mm-hmm. You know it.
25: Yeah, I know it.
26: It's also the name of a movie, actually. What's the name of the movie?
25: I don't know.
26: Taps.
25: Oh, Taps. Okay.
26: Right?
25: I hate when I don't get it.
26: Who is credited with sewing the first American flag?
25: One. Betsy Ross.
26: I knew that was coming. What is the official song of the U.S. Navy? U.S. Navy. Think about it.
25: We're the Navy. Navy, Navy.
26: No.
25: No. No. Not even close.
26: Anchors away.
25: Oh.
26: Anchors
25: away. Ain't when I get them wrong.
26: Well, that's most of the time. So in 2000, Congress passed a law requiring Americans to pause on Memorial Day to honor fallen servicemen and women.
25: Okay.
26: At what time should the remembrance occur?
25: Noon.
26: No.
25: 3 o'clock.
26: Three.
25: Can I have that one?
26: You can't.
25: Come on. I can have that one.
26: Sorry, you can't have that
25: Come
26: one.
25: Come on.
26: What?
25: I'm giving it
26: I'm
25: going over you. I'm overriding
26: this
25: you.
26: This is my segment, I make the
25: Mike,
26: decisions.
25: Can I override her once in a while?
26: No.
0: I mean, I didn't hear anything, so.
25: Okay, I'm
26: Excuse
25: overriding
26: me?
25: You. I'm
26: what?
25: Overriding you.
26: Well, I don't allow it.
25: I'm getting that one.
26: You don't get it.
25: All right, go ahead. I said 3 o'clock.
26: You said noon, and I said
25: All
26: no.
25: All right.
26: What flower is
25: there.
26: More?
25: Okay, are you happy now?
26: Actually, I am.
25: Are you happy?
26: Yeah.
0: Maybe you should trade points.
25: No.
26: What flower is worn in honor of Memorial Day?
25: What flower? A lily. I don't know.
26: Really?
25: Carnation?
26: No.
25: Rose?
26: It's a poppy.
25: Oh,
26: the poppy.
25: I didn't know that?
26: Red poppy? What is the name of the tomb at Arlington National Cemetery dedicated to unidentified service members?
25: The tomb of the unknown soldier.
26: That is correct. All right. Here's the last question.
25: Hey, Mike, huh? Pretty good, huh?
26: Last one.
25: Yeah.
26: What do the stripes on the American flag represent?
25: The stripes. Oh, man. I know what the stars represent.
26: Mm-hmm. That's why I didn't ask that.
25: Stripes. Glory? Blood and glory?
26: No.
25: Why? What are they?
26: No.
25: This is a good question.
26: I know. The original 13 colonies.
25: Well, that was the stars.
26: No. That's the stripes.
25: What are the stars then? That's how many states we have.
26: No, the stars, how many stars are there? 50?
25: 50.
26: Right.
25: Yeah.
26: That's not the original 13 colonies.
25: So the stripes are the... I think you got that wrong.
0: She's right. She's
26: no,
0: right.
26: I'm not wrong. You're wrong.
1: What
0: original
1: are you
0: 13
1: talking
0: colonies,
1: about?
0: 50 states.
26: It's 50 states. That's why there's 50 stars and 13 stripes.
25: I'm going to have to check that. But okay.
26: I think you should, Carl.
25: Yeah.
26: Okay.
25: I don't think you're right on that one.
26: I think you are not right.
25: All right. Okay.
26: What do you think it
25: is? I don't know.
26: Okay.
25: I don't know.
26: Exactly.
25: You should frame that.
26: I don't know.
25: That should be above my head, like on a frame. I don't know.
26: It is above your head. Every time I look at you, that's what I see.
25: I don't know. But I do know we're going to play These Are Our Men in our next segment. Stick around.
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25: 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All right, Lisa, it's time for These Are Our Men. This is another patriotic show in honor of Memorial Day. It came to radio December of 1944, near the end of World War II. It was an appeal for war bond sales wrapped up in a drama. And it dramatized authentic life stories of our wartime heroes who will lead us to victory. It was narrated by Stotz Cotsworth, who played Casey Crime Photographer, and presented sketches from the heroes' lives. For instance, Franklin Delano Roosevelt, General George C. Marshall, General Dwight D. Eisenhower. These were all people that were dramatized on These Are Our Men. Each episode featured a Hollywood star pitching for the war bond effort, and it was really a great show. It was directed by Anton M. Leder, announced by Jack Costello, and it ended about a year after it started in 1945. We have a February 10th, 1945 broadcast, and they're dramatizing the life story of Lieutenant General George S. Patton, Jr. This is sponsored by the Parker Watch Company. I know you have a Parker watch. You wear it every single day, right?
26: Yeah, I do love watches, though.
25: I know you do.
26: I am a watch fan.
25: I know you are. Directed by Anton M. Leder. Here's a really good show in honor of Memorial Day. Here's These Are Our Men.
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Parker Watch Company and its dealers throughout America dedicate this program to the United States Treasury Department for the sale of war bonds. 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
1: Lieutenant General George S. Patton, Jr., Commanding General of the Third Army.
0: Our story will begin in just a moment, but first, here's our star treasury salesman, special guest today, the distinguished actress of stage and screen, Miss Miriam Hopkins.
2: Thank you, ladies and gentlemen. I know right now you want to hear the thrilling story of one of America's most colorful generals, and a red-blooded story it is, too. But I'll be back later in the program with an important message from another colorful figure, Uncle Sam.
0: That's a promise, Miss Hopkins. Right now, the authentic story of another great American. It was during the first week of the Allied invasion of Normandy, the week beginning June 6th. I'm sure you remember that date. After the reports had started coming in that the beachhead was at last established and the troops were pushing further in, the armchair strategists all over America began to ask the question which was uppermost in their minds.
3: Where is Patton?
4: Where is Patton?
0: Where is Patton? No one knew. No one volunteered the information, but everyone speculated.
3: I'll tell you where Patton is. He's in Italy.
4: Impossible. He must be somewhere in Washington. Oh, Patton's through. Finished.
3: Not on your life. He's too good a man. He's probably in England right now, making preparations.
4: Well, it's a mystery. That's all I've got to say. The biggest mystery of the war.
0: And even among the men in the ranks, among Army and Navy officers, truck drivers, and assault troops, the same question was being asked.
5: Where's Patton? That's what I'd like to know. When old Blood and Guts gets here, that's when we'll start moving.
0: And perhaps not too surprisingly, during this same time, there was just as much concern in Nazi quarters as to Patton's whereabouts.
6: Here's the latest intelligence report, Major.
7: Good.
6: Their First Army is massing for assault at this point here.
7: Mm-hmm.
6: These are their tanks, artillery, and supplies. Reserves are approximately at this location here, 2 miles inland.
7: Mm-hmm. Very good. By the way, Captain, still no news of Patton, I presume, eh?
6: Unfortunately not, Herr Major.
7: That is too bad. All these intelligence reports are totally worthless unless we know where Patton is. You may tell that to Colonel von Gerhardt for me.
6: Yeah, well, Herr Major. A very unpleasant individual, this Patton. A gangster. Typical of the American culture.
7: But also their most dangerous general, Captain Belzer. Remember that. Unless we know where he is and when he's going to land, no plans for attack or defense are possible.
0: On D-Day Plus, the mystery was finally solved. On D-Day Plus, somewhere on the beaches of Normandy, Third Army tanks began rolling ashore. And the news spread like wildfire among the invasion troops.
8: Hey, Chuck! Chuck! That's old man Patton himself.
9: Where? What do you see? Oh, yeah, yeah.
10: Boy, is he a tough-looking baby. I heard them say,
9: hey,
10: what?
9: Lay off. He's going to make a speech, I think.
11: All right, men. Now let's cut the guts out of these krauts and get the bloody blazes to Berlin. And when we get to Berlin, I'm personally going to shoot the bloody eyes out of that paper-hanging snake who calls himself Hitler.
0: Is Patton, and how did he get that way? Well, just follow us through the pages of history as we pick out the salient facts in the general's career, the highlights and the low points, the apocryphal stories and the documented truth. What does old history say? Now listen.
12: George S. Patton, Jr., born 1885 on his father's ranch in San Gabriel, California. Childhood, uneventful. In school, achieved reputation of being poor student and good sailor.
0: Continue.
12: Incident which follows is somewhat apocryphal.
0: Well, that's all right. We understand. Remember, this is Patton we're dealing with, a legendary character.
12: Very well. Scene, the principal's office. Time, 1900. Characters, the principal and George Patton, age 15. Subject, George Patton.
13: Did you send for me, Mr. Studebaker?
14: Yes, George, I did.
3: I have before me a report from your algebra teacher.
8: Oh.
3: You are, I presume, aware of its contents?
8: I think so, sir.
3: Well, what have you to say about the matter, George?
8: Well, I was, that is, you see, it was this way. I was busy, sir.
3: Busy?
8: Yes, sir, very busy.
3: Too busy to take your algebra examination?
8: Well, I couldn't very well, yes, sir.
3: And what were you busy with, if one may ask?
8: Winning a race, sir.
3: A race? What kind of a race?
8: A sailboat race. I won the championship. First
3: Very interesting, I'm sure. I take it that you're quite fond of boat racing.
8: Yes, sir.
3: Fonder, shall we say, than of algebra?
8: Why, sure.
3: Good. Well, in that case, for the remainder of the semester, you are going to do your racing right here.
8: Huh?
3: You will stay after school and erase all the blackboards.
0: Too early to tell about Patton's character? Perhaps. But soon the boy who ignored algebra examinations and won sailboat races turned into man. And as he grew, so did his interests change and his ambitions begin to crystallize. Let's turn to history again.
12: From Pasadena High School, George Patton went to the Virginia Military Institute, then got his appointment to West Point. At West Point, Patton achieved reputation of being outstanding athlete.
0: Anything else?
12: He also achieved reputation of having more push than any other cadet.
0: Push?
12: Yes, push. Cockiness, self-assurance. Call it what you like. Scene, West Point campus. Time, 1905. Characters, Patton and other cadet. Subject, Patton.
5: Hello, Patton.
8: Hello, Jackson.
5: Say, that was quite a show you put up yesterday, fella. Darn nice tackling.
8: Yeah, I know. I stopped him cold, didn't I?
12: Same scene, same characters, 6 months later.
5: Congratulations, Patton. Heard you won the shooting match.
8: Ah, nothing to it. I could have won that match with my eyes closed, my hands tied behind my back.
5: Oh, come on, Patton. You're not that good.
8: The heck I'm not. I'm the best shot in West Point, maybe in the whole army.
12: Same scene, same characters, the year 1908.
5: Hiya, Patton.
8: Hiya, Jackson.
5: Well, the finals are almost here.
8: Yep.
5: How do you think you're going to make out?
8: Duck soup. When I get through, I'm going to be class adjutant.
5: Now, wait a minute, Patton. For 4 years, I've been listening to your bragging about your shooting, your football, your fencing and maneuvers, and your endurance and guts and stamina, and a million other things. But don't tell me about scholarship. That's one thing I'm not going to swallow. In order to get to be class adjutant, you got to be top in your class. And you haven't hit the books once since I've known you.
8: So what? Studies are like everything else. You grab them by the nose and you kick them in the tail. I'm going to crack that examination wide open. If necessary, I'm going to memorize every book in the Point Library. My mind's made up, Jackson. I'm going to be class adjutant, or I know the reason why.
5: Hey, Pat.
8: Yeah?
5: Well, I gotta hand it to you.
8: Oh, you mean class adjutant?
5: Yeah.
8: Oh, it was duck soup. Nothing to it. Let me tell you something, Jackson.
5: Huh?
8: When I get through, I'm going to be the top general in the Army.
5: Oh.
13: That's the first portion of These Are Our Men, February 10th, 1945, dramatizing the life of Lieutenant General George S. Patton, Jr., and we'll get back to it in more of Hollywood 360 after this.

0: With SRN News, I'm Ron Taylor. The Secret Service says a person who opened fire on a White House security checkpoint is dead after being shot by officers who returned fire at the time. It was the third instance of gunfire in the vicinity of President Trump in the past month. The Secret Service said none of its officers were injured Saturday and that President Trump, who was in the White House at the time, was not impacted. The president says a deal with Iran, including opening the Strait of Hormuz, has been largely negotiated. He announced this on social media after talks with Israel and other allies. The deal, described as a, quote, memorandum of understanding, still needs finalization. It aims to end the war and includes two-month negotiations on Iran's nuclear program. The Department of Justice acknowledging it's removed from its website news releases about criminal cases related to the January 6, 2021 riot. The department says the information about the prosecutions is partisan propaganda. This is SRN News.
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4: 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All right, Lisa, we're listening to These Are Our Men, a broadcast going back to February 10th, 1945, Miriam Hopkins starring. And it's the story of Lieutenant George, General George S. Patton, Jr. Here's the conclusion.
6: Yes, the legend was beginning to grow. The legend of a man who knew what he wanted and went out and got it, whether it was there or not. 3 years out of West Point, he was again proving his ability by representing the United States in the Olympic Games in Stockholm. History?
14: At the Olympic Games in 1912, George Patton set a new world's record in target shooting and took third honors in the pentathlon. Then, 4 years later...
6: Scene, the corridor outside of General Pershing's office in Washington, D.C. Time, 1916. Character, Lieutenant Patton, camped on a footstool.
15: Nuts.
6: Time goes by. 10 minutes, 15, a half hour, 2 hours. Finally, a door opens.
15: Oh, General, I... Oh, it's you, Jackson.
19: Are you still sitting there, Patton?
15: Yeah, I'm still sitting there. So what? Got any objections?
19: As far as I'm concerned, you can sit here until doomsday. The general just won't let you go.
15: Oh, no, you watch me. Never take no for an answer. That's me. When they say no, just grab him.
19: Yeah, I know. That grab him by the nose stuff. But listen, Patton, believe me. I've been with you in West Point, and I'm on your side. And I'm giving to you straight. You're just making yourself look silly.
15: Yeah?
19: Sure. How many times has he said no to you?
15: 14.
19: There, you see, that proves it.
15: Proves nothing. I know what I want to do, and I'm going to do it.
19: Never give up, do you?
15: Now, look, I'm going to Mexico if I have to crawl to do it. I'm going to get into action if I have to tear down the building to do it, so that's that.
19: All right, Patton, have it your own way.
6: Another half hour goes by. An hour. 2 hours.
15: Oh, nuts.
6: 3 hours. Four. Finally, a door opens.
15: Oh, General Pershing.
20: Yeah? Oh, Patton. You still here?
15: General, I must talk to you. You got to listen to me, General.
20: Haven't I told you not to bother
15: But, General,
20: me?
15: You got to give me a chance. I deserve it. I mean, it isn't fair to keep me here in Washington while there's action going on in Mexico. I'm too good a man, the best shot in the Army. All I ask is you take me along. I promise you won't be sorry, General. I'll...
20: Patton.
15: Yes, sir.
20: If I take you along, will you promise me something?
15: Why, sure. Anything, General Pershing.
20: Leave this blasted footstool here in Washington. And one thing more, Patton.
15: Yes, sir?
20: When you get there, remember... Grab him by the nose and kick him in the tail.
6: Our history continues.
14: We seem to have left something out, Mr. Cotsworth.
6: Yeah, what's that?
14: Mrs. Patton, of course.
6: Oh, yes.
14: Patton married Beatrice Eyre in 1911, 2 years out of West Point. They have two daughters, both married, and one son. Mrs. Patton is a model officer's wife and regards the general with a tolerance and good humor born of years of experience.
6: Mrs. Patton also has other attributes. She is a gentle, charming woman, a novelist by profession, a sailboat enthusiast, and honestly regards her husband as a gentle, kind-hearted man. If that last tempts you to smile, well, listen, the story isn't over yet. Another look at history.
14: In 1917, Patton was sent to France as an aide to General Pershing and ordered to establish the first U.S. Army tank school at Langres. He saw action in San Miguel and was awarded the DSC for participating in the offensive at Air.
6: Those are the bare facts, the official record. Actually, what happened to Patton in France, or should we say what Patton made happen in France, was much more dramatic, much more in keeping with the legend of old blood and guts. Near Chepy, September 26, 1918, hell had temporarily come to earth. German artillery shells were plowing up the ground. German rifle and machine gun bullets were whining overhead. And in the midst of all this fury stood an American tank officer directing the advance of his tank brigade.
0: Come on, get going. Go forward, you alligators. Get the lead out. Faster, faster. Hey, what the devil is that? Hold it, Sergeant.
21: Yes, sir.
0: Who are these men coming this way? Where are they coming from?
21: I don't know, sir.
0: Hey, you guys, where do you think you're going? You there, come here.
22: Yes, sir.
0: What's the meaning of this? Where the devil do you guys think you're going? If you're in the infantry, you're supposed to go forward, not backward.
22: Yes, sir. But you see, sir, we couldn't...
0: Where's your commanding officer?
22: He's dead, sir.
0: I see.
22: We couldn't stop them. We didn't know what to do. The whole force is disorganized.
0: Well, you're going to get organized right now. Sergeant, you take over the tanks. All right, men, follow me.
23: Yes, sir. Okay, Joe.
0: Come on, get moving. We'll show those Chinese what real fighting is. Now remember, your own fire reduces the effectiveness of the enemy fire. Now let's get at these krauts now. Grab them by the nose and kick them in the tail.
6: The disorganized infantry force became a highly organized unit, advancing behind Patton under heavy machine gun fire. And just as the men were ready to attack, a shell came screaming down.
0: All the bloody luck.
22: Let me help you, sir.
0: Never mind me. You guys go ahead. Go ahead. Forward. Attack. Company B, take that position over here.
22: Yes, sir.
0: Company A.
22: Yes, sir.
0: Cover Company B. Yes, sir. Now get a move on. Get the ladder. Get those krauts and rip them wide open.
6: Badly wounded, Patton still continued directing operations of the unit until all arrangements for turning over the command were completed.
22: Okay, Colonel. How do you feel, sir?
0: All right, fine.
22: Leg, eh? Pretty bad. Much worried, Colonel. We'll have you fixed up in no time.
0: How did we make out?
22: Oh, we pushed them back, right down the valley.
0: Oh, we did, huh?
22: Yes, sir. A major victory, sir.
0: Good, fine. Well, all right. Get me fixed up and make it snappy. What do you think I want to do, spend the rest of the war in a hospital?
6: Yes, that's only one of the many stories in the saga of old blood and guts. Patton came back from France, ready and eager to go into tanks. Instead, he was told,
24: Patton, you're going back to horses.
6: And so, back to horses he went. Did that keep Patton down? If you think so, you still haven't learned your history. Tanks were now Patton's baby. And tank warfare became his business and his hobby, to both of which he devoted all his spare time and all his energy. About this phase of Patton's career, history says... history?
22: Huh? Wait, excuse me.
14: After World War I, Patton became an advocate of armored forces and an expert in tank warfare. But it wasn't until 21 years later that he had a chance to demonstrate that he was a brilliant strategist and one of the finest tacticians in all military history.
6: Yes, June 1940 was really the beginning of the modern phase of Patton's career. He had been ordered to duty with the 2nd Armored Division at Fort Benning as tank brigade commander. When he arrived on the scene, the fur began to fly.
0: Hey, Titus, what's the meaning of this? Is this a tank camp or an old lady's home?
25: Well, sir, you see, we didn't have time to prepare. And besides, sir, well, to put it bluntly, the division is suffocating in red tape.
0: Oh, it is it? Well, we'll put a stop to it right now. A fine state of affairs. I'm supposed to train an army here, and I got nothing to train them with.
25: Yes, sir.
0: Don't yes me.
25: No, sir.
0: No barracks, no tanks, no equipment. Titus, call Washington, tell him I want barracks erected for these men. I want them here by the end of the week.
25: But that's impossible, sir. The material...
0: Don't stand there and contradict me. I want them by the end of the week.
25: Yes, sir.
0: And when you're through with that, get all the tanks out and have them repaired by tomorrow morning.
25: But that's just it, sir. There's no equipment to repair them with. and we're trying to get the authorization.
0: Never mind the authorization. Get the equipment at Sears Roebuck.
25: That's against regulations.
0: Blast the regulations. I'll take the responsibility. We'll tell Washington it's a new source of supply.
25: Yes, sir.
0: I'm going to get some discipline out of this confusion.
25: Yes, sir.
0: I'm going to make this the best bloody armored division in the whole dang army.
25: Yes, sir.
0: Well, no other reason why.
6: Patton made good on his promise. By the fall of 1941, the 2nd Armored Division was the toughest, most feared, and admired outfit in the whole army, with Patton always in the forefront, always urging his men on with a now famous slogan.
0: All right, come on, you guys, give it to them, grab them by the nose, and kick them in the tail.
6: And then came North Africa.
0: Go forward, always go forward, you must not fail. Go until the last shots have been fired and the last drop of gasoline is gone. Then go forward on foot.
6: And go forward they did. He chased Rommel out of Tunisia and chased the Nazis out of Sicily. All the way to Rome, Patton chased the Nazis. And then, suddenly, he disappeared. And on June 11th, 1944, the German radio was heard saying,
1: "The main blow cannot be struck until we see where Patton will land."
6: They found out soon enough. They found out when his armored columns chased them to Brest. And they knew for sure when he stormed the city of Metz by frontal assault. Today, they wish they had never heard of him. Thus, history has reached out and embraced George Patton, just as he always knew it would. But who is the man behind the legend? Even history has not supplied us with an answer to that question. So make your choice right now. Is it the man who leads his men to battle, saying,
0: "Attack ruthlessly, rapidly, viciously, and without rest. Remember, a pint of sweat will save a gallon of blood."
6: Or the man who sent out Christmas cards inscribed,
2: "Almighty and most merciful Father, we humbly beseech thee to restrain these immoderate rains with which we have had to contend. Graciously hearken to us as soldiers who call upon thee, that armed with thy power, we may advance from victory to victory and crush the oppression and wickedness of our enemies."
6: Is it the man who implores his men with elegant oaths?
0: "Rip the kraut belly buttons up one hill and down the other."
6: Or the man who wrote this poem set to music.
2: "From pride and foolish confidence, from every weakening creed, from the dread fear of fearing, protect us, Lord, and lead. For slaves who shun the issue, we do not ask thy aid. To thee we trust our spirits, our bodies unafraid. From doubt and fearsome boding, still thou our spirits guard. Make strong our souls to conquer. Give us

0: If the picture is still unclear, remember, these incidents, these words and anecdotes are all legend, colored by time, by telling and by retelling. But here's one story that needs no embellishment. It came out of El Guitar and was carried on the wires of all the press associations. It said, El Guitar, December 12th. Today, Captain Richard Jensen, an aide to General George Patton, was killed in action. Immediately after the burial, General Patton called in the correspondents and paid tribute to the soldier.
1: Oh, I understand he was a friend of Patton.
2: Yes.
1: There he is.
3: Gentlemen, Captain Richard Jensen was one of a family that had been friends of my family for three generations. His father, now dead, was a retired commander in the Navy. Captain Jensen had volunteered to go to the front

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2: Worth for another nice job of narration, and you, Lawson Zerbe, for your fine portrayal of Lieutenant General Patton. Ladies and gentlemen, here's our guest again, the charming star of stage and screen, Miss Miriam Hopkins.
3: Thank you. Ladies and gentlemen, the Treasury Department has asked me to come here today to give you reasons for buying war bonds and keeping them, to make a plea that you invest your extra dollars in the world's safest and best investment, to make an appeal to back up our fighting men with the equipment which they need. But frankly, I can't get myself to do it. I'm just an average woman with no magic power of persuasion, no secret formula which produces miracles and makes men see the things they won't see. What reason shall I give you? What kind of plea? We all read the papers. We've all seen the dispatches from the front. Among them, the story of the men in Belgium who were surrounded by the Nazis and who, when asked to surrender, replied, nuts. What reason did those men have to fight in the face of tremendous odds against them? And who made the appeal that they should do it? What reasons prompted the six barefoot Americans on the island of Luzon to preserve the regimental flag of the gallant 26th Cavalry and keep it hidden and off the ground for 3 years of Japanese occupation? And who made the appeal that they should do it? What reasons made our fighting men today give up their lives in battle? And do they wait for an appeal before they do it? We all know the answers to these questions. We all know what reasons these men had, and that no appeal, no plea was necessary to make them fight and die for freedom. Well, if appeals are not necessary for them, why should they be necessary for us? Why must we be cajoled and flattered and high-pressured into buying and keeping war bonds when we know, or we should know, that they spell the difference between life and death to our fighting men? That our little sacrifices are but a drop in the sea as compared with the sacrifices of any soldier on any fighting front? No. We need no appeals and we need no pleas. I'm confident we only need to know the truth, to look within ourselves and ask ourselves one question. Will we be able to face these men when they come back? Will we be able to look upon the extra crosses in the cemeteries and say, I've done my job also? Thank you.
2: Thank you, Miss Miriam Hopkins.

0: These are our men, featuring today the dramatized story of Lieutenant General George Patton, Jr., with Miriam Hopkins as our special guest, is presented each Saturday by the Parker Watch Company and its dealers throughout America, but not to sell watches. 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
2: And that's These Are Our Men, a very patriotic broadcast presented in the honor of Memorial Day, February 10th, 1945 broadcast. Lieutenant General George S. Patton, Jr., Miriam Hopkins starring, as heard on NBC. Hope you enjoyed that. 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

0: If I ever don't have to host the show with you.
1: With me. It would be no fun alone.
0: I know. You know what? Once in a while when you're on vacation and somebody else substitutes, it's never the same.
1: Fun.
0: It's never the same.
1: What is the name of this song?
0: This is Paul McCartney in the Wings.
1: That's right.
0: Right, Wings.
1: It's called Wings, but yes.
0: And the first one said the other one. Band on the Run.
1: There it is.
0: Band
1: on the Run by Wings. So after the Beatles split, Paul McCartney went on to form the band Wings. And Music Magazine.
0: Thanks to Yoko Ono. Thanks a lot, Yoko.
1: Music Magazine named Band on the Run the 10th best song of the entire decade.
0: Wow.
1: So I wanted to include it in this month in music history.
0: Band on the Run. You know, it's kind of cool because it has like two feels.
1: It does.
0: The Wings did that a lot. They would have two different feels in their song. You know what I mean?
1: Queen does that a lot, too.
0: Man, how great. How great is Paul McCartney, right?
1: It's a great
0: song. He sings even better than I do, I think.
1: Well, I mean, that's arguable.
0: Yeah, that's true. Band on the Run. All right, thanks, Lisa Wolf and Mike Bubblebath Costella. More of Hollywood 360 after this.
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15: Breaking news this hour from Town Hall, I'm Ron Taylor. A person who approached a White House security checkpoint and began firing at officers earlier Saturday has died after being shot by police. Bob Agnew files this report from Washington.
16: The U.S. Secret Service says in a statement that, according to a preliminary investigation, the person approached a checkpoint shortly after 6 p.m. Eastern Time and, quote, removed a weapon from his bag and began firing at posted officers. The statement goes on to say officers returned fire and hit the suspect, who was transported to an area hospital where he later died. A bystander was also wounded. Secret Service says President Trump, who was at the White House at the time, was not impacted and that none of its officers were injured. Bob Agnew reporting.
15: President Trump is urging a temporary suspension of the federal gas tax as prices continue to rise.
17: The president says the move would give more than 100 million drivers and truckers short-term relief. His plan, which would pause the 18.4% gasoline tax and more costly diesel tax until prices fall and then phase it back in, could save about $3 a fill-up, but may need congressional approval. In the meantime, some states, including Indiana and Georgia, have already paused their gas taxes.
15: Correspondent Ken Lormond also says California has the nation's highest state gas tax at over 70 cents a gallon. The Committee to Unleash Prosperity says most of the 13 states that charge at least 40 cents more tax per gallon are in the deep blue states. President Trump says a deal with Iran, including opening the Strait of Hormuz, has been largely negotiated. He announced this on social media yesterday after talks with Israel and other allies. The deal, described as a memorandum of understanding, still needs finalization. It aims to end the war and includes two-month negotiations on Iran's nuclear program. You'll find news and analysis at townhall.com.
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0: Hello, everyone. I'm Carl Amari, and this is Hollywood 360, the radio show that presents all things entertainment, including trivia contests and games, movie reviews, celebrity interviews, showbiz news, and classic radio shows. My co-host is the eminent Lisa Wolf. In this hour, it's an amateur detective adventure with Mr. and Mrs. North, starring Richard Denning and Barbara Britton from 1954. But first, it's Name That Tune. Lisa Wolf Cullen will present clips from great songs. I have to name that tune while you play along at home. Right,
30: that's
0: Lisa?
30: Right. It is a vast category, yeah. But I decided it was a good category because obviously great according to me.
31: That is a really boring story.
30: It's not a story, but I think that you'll agree with me. So you let me know if you think they're great songs as well. Because I think my score is going to skyrocket with this one.
31: What?
30: Are you confused?
0: Yeah, a little bit. Okay. I got to just name them and they're going to be great songs.
30: Exactly.
0: Okay.
30: So simple.
0: Yeah.
30: Let's do it.
0: Mm-hmm. This is Johnny Cash. Ring of Fire.
32: I keep a close watch on this heart of mine.
0: Is it Ring of Fire?
30: It's not.
32: I keep my eyes wide open all the time.
0: I thought it was Ring of Fire.
32: I keep the
0: Johnny Cash.
30: It sure is.
32: The fire that binds. Because
0: walk the line.
30: Yeah, you didn't get it.
32: I walk the line.
30: You said Ring of Fire. You only got one guess. That's
0: you
30: it.
0: You are really difficult.
30: You get one guess and you
0: blew
30: it.
0: She's being a little extra difficult,
30: what
0: Mike,
30: I failed
0: don't you think?
30: To mention, no, he does not think. What I failed to mention is these songs span from the 50s to the 90s. So,
0: all right, so you failed to say that, so I should get my...
30: I should get a name. What you just said.
0: Really?
30: Zero.
0: Oh, man.
30: Okay. So this is...
0: You know what, Lisa?
30: Here we go.
33: What you just said...
30: Here we go.
33: ...is one of the most insanely idiotic things I have ever heard.
30: Okay.
33: Everyone in this room is now dumber for having listened to it.
30: Okay. Are you done having your little hissy fit?
0: All right.
30: All right. This is written and recorded in 1956 by Johnny Cash.
0: Okay.
30: And his first number one hit on the Billboard charts.
0: Really? First number one?
30: Yep.
0: Huh?
30: And this song is included in the 500 songs that shaped rock and roll at the Rock and Roll Hall of Fame. And
0: I walked the line.
30: Absolutely agree with that.
0: I walked the line.
30: I like the humming at the beginning so that he can get his notes.
0: I walked the line.
30: Huh? Oh, yeah, that's good.
0: Pretty good, right?
30: That's good.
0: Okay,
30: that's good. All right, let's go.
0: Okay, I'm ready.

0: words are escaping you.
1: This is Stairway to Heaven.
0: It is. This is Led Zeppelin, released in 1971, and it was composed by Jimmy Page and Robert Plant for their fourth album.
1: Way to Heaven.
0: It's amazing.
1: You know, I think there's some there's definitely some books and things that say like this is like the greatest song ever written. You know, like it's like the greatest rock song ever written.
0: Stairway to Heaven. It's so very specific. Like each person could have a different opinion on that. I don't know that there is one.
1: I mean,
0: but maybe
1: when you think about
0: many.
1: It, this song is definitely in the top. I gotta have to say a top 10.
0: Yeah, well, that's
1: sure.
0: why it made the list of great songs.
1: Okay.
0: Okay.
1: Okay, I got that one.
0: Yes, you did.
1: All right. Ready?
0: I'm ready.
1: Is Mike ready? Introduce myself. This is called Sympathy for the Devil.
0: Indeed, by?
1: The Rolling Stones.
0: Exactly. Written by?
1: Probably by Mick Jagger.
0: Yep, and Keith Richards for their 1968 album, Beggar's Banquet.
1: Mm-hmm.
0: And the working title of the song was?
1: I don't know.
0: The Devil is My Name.
1: Yeah. This is a great song, I'll
0: Indeed.
1: Say that, but man, you're picking some great songs.
0: Yeah, I thought it'd be fun just to do great songs. That's it. I couldn't think of a better title than that.
1: Pleased to meet you. Hope you enjoy. That's my name. Who sings better, me or Mick Jagger?
0: Let me hear you.
1: Then you is the nature of my game.
0: Well, you know, A for effort.
1: You're right.
0: Yeah.
1: Okay.
0: That's fair. All right, let's go to the next great song.
1: All right.
0: Yeah. Oh, come on.
1: Dumb song.
0: You're joking. All right, what is
1: Man,
0: it?
1: I guess I don't have any romanticness. Is that a word, romanticness? I don't think so.
0: I don't think so, but
1: it's
0: maybe
1: a Carl song. It's a Carl song.
0: It's a Carl.
1: I don't have any romanticism. Is that a word?
0: I'll take it. Come on. You know this song.
1: But baby.
0: It's good. Baby,
1: I know it. You lost that loving feeling.
0: That's it. This was first recorded in 1964 by the Righteous Brothers, which is what you're listening to, and nominated in
1: They're always right when they were, you know?
0: They're righteous.
1: Like, right without a light.
0: But, Carl,
1: what?
0: It was nominated in the Best Rock and Roll Recording Category at the 7th Annual Grammy Awards.
1: It didn't win, though.
0: It didn't win, but
1: That's
0: it was
1: right.
0: nominated.
1: I wouldn't have picked it.
0: Well, it was up there.
1: Pick this.
0: Pick you.
1: That's a good answer.
0: So there.
1: It's a good retort. It's a good retort, Lisa. You're quick, you know that?
0: Yeah, okay.
1: Pretty quick.
0: Well, I think it's great, and most people might agree.
1: I think it stinks.
0: Okay. You'll like the next one. Let's
1: All
0: go.
1: All right. Okay. The Doors. Light My Fire.
0: That's right. Is that your motto? Light My Fire?
1: Yes.
0: 1967, The Doors.

0: Chaya.
1: And that's the controversial line
0: right
1: there.
0: Ed Sullivan didn't want him to say it.
1: That's right. And they
0: and
1: did it.
0: And he said it anyway.
1: And they did it anyways.
0: Yeah. Set the night on fire.
1: I mean, this was also in the 1960s.
0: So, okay, you got the Doors.
1: I got
0: you
1: the Doors.
0: The Stones.
1: Got the Stones.
0: Yeah,
1: Led Zeppelin.
0: I mean, wow.
1: Johnny Cash.
0: Johnny Cash.
1: And here we're going to change gears a little bit,
0: right.
1: But still a great song. 1992.
0: You need some oil? Need a little oil to change the gears?
1: Maybe I do.
0: All right.
2: Is it getting better?
0: Good tune.
2: Or do you feel the same?
0: Is this it's a Sting or somebody like that? Is it Sting?
1: It's U2.
0: U2?
1: Mm-hmm.
0: So it's not Sting. Okay, U2, yeah. All right, I got it wrong.
1: Sounds like Sting, though, actually. Now
0: what's,
1: that
0: this, what's the name of
1: this
0: it?
1: This is called One by U2.
0: I wouldn't have known it.
1: It's a great song, released in 1992 as a benefit single with all of the band's royalties donated to AIDS research.
0: Wow.
1: Yep.
0: It's great.
1: Yeah, it's really nice.
0: Is that it?
1: That's
0: all of them?
1: It. That's it.
0: Well, I will say this, Lisa, except for the One song.
1: It's still a great song, even if you don't love it. It's still a great song.
0: It's too romantic for me.
1: Well, it just, in the general category of good songs out there, it ranks.
0: But I got most of them right. You know, if I didn't have like arthritis in my shoulder,
1: yeah.
0: I would reach back
1: you
0: and
1: literally pat. Can't touch your back.
0: No, pat myself on the back.
1: You can't touch your
0: I
1: back.
0: I have arthritis in my
1: what
0: shoulder.
1: What about your other arm?
0: Both are bad.
1: Oh, that's unfortunate.
0: I'm older than you, you know.
1: Yeah.
0: All right. So
1: all right.
0: Anyway,
1: you'll always.
0: You
1: hate.
0: Can always pat me on the back if you want.
1: Nah, that's okay.
0: You don't want to get
1: stay
0: that.
1: Over
0: you
1: here.
0: Don't want to get that close
1: those
0: to me.
1: Cooties over there.
0: Cooties, yeah. Boys have cooties.
1: I know.
0: Boys have cooties.
1: I'll stay on my side of the desk.
0: I've been known to have cooties. All right. When we come back, Mr. and Mrs. North, stick around.

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1: 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I know, Lisa, you don't get the CDs, so you're not experiencing how great these are. I know you get the links. Mike Bubblebath gets the CD sets.
4: Well, there's nothing wrong with the digital downloads. 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
1: True.
4: So
1: that's very true.
4: Whatever works.
1: Yeah, you're absolutely right. Okay, we are now going to listen to Mr. and Mrs. North. This was a detective series created by Francis and Richard Lockridge. They were a fictional married couple that appeared in novels, motion pictures, radio, and TV. The Norths were not professional detectives. They were just a well-to-do New York couple who stumbled across a murder or two every week and felt compelled to solve the crimes. It began on radio in 1942, and it had a weekly listenership, Lisa, of 20 million people. This was a hugely successful radio program. At first, Joseph Curtin and Alice Frost starred, but then later, Richard Denning and Barbara Britton played the roles on radio and then made the transition to television with those same actors. It was great. In fact, it inspired Heart to Heart with Robert Wagner and Stephanie Powers. We have a 1954 episode from March 16th called The Fallen Star, and this does star Richard Denning and Barbara Britton. Here's part one of Mr. and Mrs. North.
5: Jerry, look, that car's pulling away.
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5: 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Look out! 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
7: Mr. and Mrs. North, starring Barbara Britton and Richard Denning. Listen as Pam and Jerry solve the mystery, The Fallen Star. You've seen Sarah Keith many times in the last 25 years, on the stage and in motion pictures. And she could be seen tonight in the Colonial Club, the woman sitting at the end of the bar, talking too much, laughing too much.
8: Bonnie.
9: I mean it, Sarah.
8: Bonnie, darling, I know you do. That's one of the things I've always adored about you. You're always so sincere.
9: Oh, knock it off, Sarah.
8: Albert, darling, two more martinis.
10: Yes, miss.
8: Honestly, Bonnie, darling, I don't understand you. An actress agent should get her jobs, not try to discourage her from taking
9: them. Look, Sarah, let's drop it. You don't want to discuss it seriously,
8: but
9: so let's...
8: But I do, darling. It's just that you haven't given me one good reason why I shouldn't do Lady in the Night. Not one.
9: I've told you the play's a dog, a turkey, an egg, just waiting to be laid. It'll never even get out of New Haven.
8: Oh,
9: bosh. Okay, Sarah, find it out the hard way. But there's another consideration.
8: There is, darling. What?
9: Not what, who.
8: Who then?
9: Gloria.
8: Bonnie, dear, suppose you confine yourself to managing my professional affairs and leave my personal life to me.
9: Gloria's going to be down from school this evening, isn't she?
8: I believe her train arrives at 9:30, or is it 10:30?
9: And she's expecting to sail for Europe with you on Friday.
8: Oh, I'll explain. She'll understand.
9: She won't, not this time.
8: Oh, now, Bonnie, dear.
9: Good Lord, Sarah, don't you have any sense of obligation to Gloria? Don't you understand how much she's counting on this vacation with you? Spending a few months with
8: darling,
9: her mother?
8: Really?
9: Listen to me, Sarah, listen to me. Gloria's lonesome. She's sick with lonesomeness.
8: Oh, Bonnie, leave the dramatics to me. Gloria's delightfully happy at Mrs. Trumbull's school.
9: Oh, I...
8: And why shouldn't she be? Lord knows Mrs. Trumbull charges enough tuition.
9: You leave me absolutely speechless, Sarah.
8: Oh, I wish that were true, Bonnie, dear.
9: I think you really believe that all you have to do is shunt Gloria off to the best boarding school in the East, and that's the end of your responsibility
8: to
9: her.
8: Oh, don't be ridiculous.
9: Then forget Lady in the Night and take Gloria on a trip, as you promised her you would.
8: Bonnie, dear, do I have to remind my own agent that I have a career?
9: Your career can wait a couple of months, but Gloria can't. Now, if you needed the money, I could understand, but you don't.
8: Jerry!
9: You...
8: Huh? Are you, Jerry, darling? Over here!
11: Okay, Sarah.
9: Who's that?
8: Jerry North and his wife, Pamela.
9: North?
8: You know, the publisher who's bringing out the autobiography. That strange little writing fellow ghosted for me. Mm. We're meeting to discuss a title. Oh, Jerry, darling, how are you?
11: Oh, fine, Sarah.
8: And Pamela, dear, oh, you look lovely.
12: Thank you.
8: This is Barney Nolan, my agent.
13: How do you do, Mr. Nolan?
8: Don't mind Barney. He's not usually so glum. Only when he's reminding me of my responsibilities as a mother.
12: As a mother?
8: Well, now, don't tell me you haven't read the proofs on my book, Pamela, darling.
12: Well, as a matter of fact, I haven't yet.
8: Oh, for shame. Well, I have an entire chapter on Gloria, about the difficult time I had when she was born, the ghastly experience of her father's death when she was 5. Gloria's 15 now. And how I struggled and... Oh, well, let's get a table and get down to business, shall we? Albert, dear,
10: yes,
8: will you have Michael get me a table?
10: Certainly, Miss Keith.
8: Oh, thank you. Now, Bonnie, either cheer up or run along, will you? Bonnie's been trying to talk me out of doing a new play, Lady in the Night, because I promised Gloria I'd take her on a vacation. But I thought, since you'll be bringing out my book soon, Jerry, that it would really help the sales tremendously if I were being seen on Broadway at the same time. Now, don't you think?
11: Well,
8: Well, I'm sure you'd agree, too, Pamela, dear.
12: Well, it'd probably help, Miss Keith, but if you promised your daughter...
8: Oh, well, Gloria's such a sophisticated child. She's a doll, really. And when I explain to her, well, she'll understand, well, completely.

0: terribly, terribly, terribly sorry I didn't make it to the station to meet you, Gloria, darling. But, well, I got talking to Mr. and Mrs. North.
1: That's all right, Mother. Barney was there.
0: Yes, good old Barney.
1: I think Barney's wonderful.
0: Well, so do I, dear, so do I.
1: I always sort of imagined that Daddy was like Barney.
0: Well, there are certain similarities, I suppose, if one cares to look for them. Give me a cigarette from the box there on the table, will you, darling?
1: Here.
0: Oh, thank you.
1: I'll light it for you.
0: Thank you, darling.
1: Mother, do you like it here in this new hotel?
0: Well, one hotel suite is very much the same as another, except for the names on the towels.
1: Then why didn't you take an apartment or a house the way you said you might? I was so hoping you would, that we'd have a real home for once, and I could live here and...
0: Here? In New York?
1: Yes.
0: Well, what about school?
1: There are schools in New York. Oh,
0: darling, don't you like it at Mrs. Trumbull's?
1: Yes, but... Oh, Mother, think about it some more while we're away, will you, please?
0: Well, all right, darling. I'll think about it, but, well, there...
1: What is it, Mother?
0: Well, darling, something has come up. A play. A really wonderful thing. Lady in the Night. Well, it's the best script I've read in years, and... Well, I promised I'll do it.
1: When?
0: Well, rehearsals start next week.
1: Next week? But we're sailing on Friday. You have the tickets, our passports, visas, everything.
0: Oh,
1: you
0: just Gloria, have... darling, I know you're going to be disappointed.
1: Mother, you promised.
0: I know, Gloria. I'd rather die than break my promise.
1: Then why are you?
0: Well, Gloria, darling, try to understand. I didn't want to do this play, but with Mr. North bringing out my book
1: and... But you promised me we'd have a vacation together.
0: Oh, we will, darling, we will. I'll take a leave of absence from the play next summer. We'll have our vacation then.
1: You're lying.
0: Gloria, after all,
1: After all, a promise doesn't mean anything to you. Is that what you were going to say?
0: Oh, now, Gloria, stop it. I'm your mother.
1: You're not my mother. I don't have a mother.
0: Gloria!
1: You're just some woman I know, and I never want to see you again. I hate you!

0: screaming that she hated me, never wanted to see me again. Oh, please, Barney, you've got to do something. You've got to try to find her.
1: Yes, Mr. North, I know this friend you mentioned at dinner is in homicide, but I thought you could get him to go to the Missing Persons Bureau and have them get more men on the job. Gloria's been gone over 12 hours now.
2: Okay, Jerry, okay. Missing Persons is probably doing everything it can, but I'll check with him if it'll make Sarah Keith feel any better. Now, will you and Pam be at her hotel? Okay, I'll see you there.

That's the first portion of Mr. and Mrs. North from March 16, 1954, The Fallen Star, with Richard Denning and Barbara Britton. We'll get back to it and more of Hollywood 360 after this.

0: With SRN News, I'm Ron Taylor. The Secret Service says a person who opened fire on a White House security checkpoint is dead after being shot by officers who returned fire. It was the third incident of gunfire in the vicinity of President Trump in the past month. The Secret Service said no one, including its officers or the president, was impacted. Authorities are bracing for the possibility that a damaged chemical tank at a facility in Southern California could leak or explode. An evacuation order has continued into the Memorial Day weekend for 40,000 residents of Garden Grove and several surrounding communities with no timeline on when they can return. No injuries were reported after the pressurized tank began overheating Thursday. Firefighters hope to find a way to cool off the chemical inside the tank so it won't leak or explode. Experts say a leak would be much better than an explosion. Governor Gavin Newsom has declared a state of emergency for Orange County. Several shelters remain open, including at three schools. This is SRN News.
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10: Carl, I know that we are very particular on what advertisers we work with because we truly want to believe in them so that we can talk about them and promote them with, you know, being very authentic and genuine. And that's what we are doing right now because we have a new sponsor. It is called 120 Life. And I know you've been using them for quite a while. So you are actually able to talk about your own experience with 120 Life and all the health benefits. 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And it's a very quiet quiet issue because that's what makes it so dangerous. You just don't feel it. There are no signals, no warning signs, so it can just sort of creep up on you. 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
7: 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Take it every day, then measure it. 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It's great.
10: Right. Very simple and very easy, and why not give it a shot?
7: Yeah. 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And that's just our way of saying thank you for using our promo code Carl. And try 120 Life. Lower your blood pressure. All right, we're listening to Mr. and Mrs. North, starring Barbara Britton and Richard Denning, a show called The Fallen Star from March 16th, 1954. Here's the conclusion.
11: If you'd listened to me, Sarah, this wouldn't have happened. I told you last night Gloria couldn't stand another disappointment,
12: Barney,
11: from you.
12: Stop it, please, Barney.
13: Now let's stop beating a dead horse, huh, Mr. Nolan?
11: Oh.
13: That won't find Gloria.
11: Well, you're right. I'm sorry, Sarah.
12: Oh, why don't we hear something from that friend of yours, Jerry?
13: We will, Sarah. Now just take it easy.
14: Miss Keith, why don't you go into the bedroom and lie down?
13: That's a good idea, Penny.
12: No, I couldn't sleep.
14: Well, you could at least rest.
11: Well, go on, Sarah. We'll let you know the moment there's any news.
12: All right.
11: That's a good girl.
14: Come along. I'll help you get comfortable.
13: Poor woman.
11: I wish I could feel sorry for her.
13: Relax, Nolan.
11: If anything's happened to Gloria, I'm...
13: Nothing's happened to her. She's just another kid who's run away from home.
11: Home? This?
13: Oh, all right, Nolan. As a mother, Sarah Keith won't win any Academy Awards, but the police will find Gloria.
11: Yeah, yeah. Oh, that may be your friend Wigan, huh?
13: I'll get it.
15: Hello, Jerry.
13: Come in. Bill, this is Barney Nolan, Sarah's agent. Nolan, Lieutenant Wigan.
15: How do you do?
11: Hello.
15: Where's Miss Keith?
11: I'll get her.
15: Now, no, wait. I'd rather talk to you and Jerry first.
13: What is it, Bill?
11: Has Gloria been found?
15: We know where she is.
11: Where?
15: In the East River.
11: What? East River?
15: Dead. Suicide.

0: How do you know she's dead, Bill? Has her body been recovered?
1: Not yet.
2: Then how do you know?
1: Do you recognize this Tam, Mr. Nolan?
2: Tam? Yeah.
1: The girls?
2: Yes, it is.
0: Where did you find the Tam, Bill?
1: The harbor police found it floating in the river. Mr. Nolan, I want you to look at something else.
2: Huh?
1: Here, this.
2: What's this?
1: A note that was found stuck in the railing of the Queensboro Bridge.
2: I can't go on living like this, Gloria Keith.
1: A pedestrian found it on the bridge early this morning and turned it over to the harbor patrol.
2: Hmm.
1: The patrol started dragging for the body and found the Tam. When they found out that I was interested in the girl, they turned the note and Tam over to me to break the news to Miss Keith. Mr. Nolan, how well did you know Gloria?
2: I've known her all her life.
1: Do you think she'd fake a suicide?
0: Fake a suicide? Bill, do you think...
1: I'm not thinking anything, Jerry, just asking a question. Well, Mr. Nolan?
2: Well, I don't think so, Lieutenant. No, I'm sure she wouldn't.
1: Well, all right, Mr. Nolan. Go get Miss Keith. I'll tell her what's happened.

0: Give me another cup of coffee, Ida.
1: What's the matter with you? You got a broken leg? Get it yourself.
0: Oh, thanks.
1: You're welcome. Got to take the ashes out today.
0: Okay.
1: And I don't want to have to tell you 10 times.
0: Okay, okay. Give me a chunk of the paper, huh?
1: Sure.
0: Hey, what are you doing tearing the paper like that?
1: Giving you the only chunk you're going to read this morning. The help wanted classified.
0: Here we go again.
1: Yeah, here we go again. Look, Frank, I'm sick of the only dough coming in is what I get managing this fleabag room and house. You're going out and look for a job today.
2: Yeah. I thought you wanted me to take out the ashes today.
1: Look, short, squat, and stupid. Let's see if you can manage both the ashes and a little job hunt in one day, huh? You know, just for kicks.
0: There's the doorbell.
1: No.
0: You want to get it, or do you want me to?
1: Oh, no, you sit still, Frank. You must be worn out after walking clear over to the stove and back to get your coffee.
2: Real funny, ain't ya?
1: Yeah. All right, already. Well, I noticed you have a sign for a room for rent.
3: Third floor rear, $10 a week in advance. Pass on the second floor, share it with 6 others. No cooking in the room, no radio playing, or noise after 10.
4: May I see it?
3: Well, not from out there. Come in. Just a minute. Hey, let me look at you.
4: Well?
3: A little young, ain't you?
4: I'm 21.
3: Minus how much? Hey, haven't I seen you somewhere before?
4: Why, no. I just arrived in New York.
3: Wait a minute. I'll get the key. You wait here.
4: Thank you.
0: Who was it?
1: Give me that paper.
2: Hey, what?
1: Oh, shut up. Where's the front page? Here. Yeah, it is.
0: It's what?
1: Look at this picture. Look.
0: Huh? Daughter of famous actress of suicide. So what?
1: Suicide, my eye. Hey, that kid's out in the hall right now. Waiting to look at the third floor rear.
0: What?
1: I'm telling you, it's the same kid.
0: You're crazy.
1: Well, if you don't believe me, look out in the hall and see for yourself.
0: How can it be?
1: I don't know, but it is. I'm going to call the cops.
2: Hey, wait.
1: What?
2: Let me see this story. Maybe there's a reward.
1: A reward for what? The kid's supposed to be dead.
0: Yeah, that's right. But she ain't, is she?
1: Of course she ain't. She's right out in the hall.
2: Well, then get out there and show her the room.
1: Huh?
2: You heard me.
1: Hey, what are you up to?
2: Look, Ida, the kid's old lady is Sarah Keith.
1: So?
2: So a famous actress like that ought to have a lot of bucks, shouldn't she?
1: Well, yeah,
2: well,
1: but...
2: Well, me and you are going to get a few of them bucks. Now, look, you go out and rent that kid the room. Give her the room if you have to. But keep her here and leave the rest to me.

0: my baby. My baby.
1: Try not to think about it. Now, lie still. I'll be back in a minute.
2: How is she, Ben?
1: Terrible. Has Bill left?
2: Yeah, and Barney Nolan went with him down to Harbor Police Headquarters. I told Nolan we'd take Sarah to our apartment.
1: I think that would be best.
2: I'll go down and bring the car around to the front of the hotel.
1: We'll be down in a moment.
2: Right.
1: Oh, I'll get it. Hello?
3: Is this Sarah Keith?
1: No, Miss Keith.
3: Let me talk to her.
1: Well, I'm sorry, but Miss Keith can't come to the phone. She's...
4: Who is it, Pam?
1: Well, some man asking for you.
4: I'll talk to him.
1: Well, all right.
4: This is Miss Keith.
3: Look, lady, keep quiet and let me do the talking.
4: What? Who is this?
3: Never mind, just listen. Your kid ain't dead.
4: Not...
3: Shut up and listen.
1: What is it, Miss Keith?
4: Shh.
3: That suicide note was a phony. The kid's alive, and I know where she is.
4: Where?
3: Be at the corner of 6th and Taylor in 2 hours with $5,000, and I'll take you to her. But come alone. All alone, understand?
4: Hello? Hello? Hello?
1: What's the matter, Miss Keith? Who was that?
4: Oh, it was nothing. No one. I have to go out.
1: Miss Keith! Miss Keith, where are you going? Miss Keith!

0: If this is some sort of a trick...
1: Ah, it's no trick, lady. Your kid's here. Yeah. Down this way. Here.
0: Gloria. Gloria. She isn't here.
1: Oh, that's funny. She was...
0: I doubt that she ever was here.
1: Oh, maybe she just went out to get something. Something to
0: eat. You're lying.
1: Why should I lie to you? Why would I tell you she was here if she wasn't?
0: For $5,000. Get out of my way.
1: Now, wait a minute. You're going to call the cops, ain't you?
0: Get out of my way.
1: No.
0: Open that door.
1: You're staying here.
0: Let me out of here, or I'll...
1: What do you want to do, make trouble? I was just trying to help you. Your kid was here, I tell you, and she'll be back.
0: Let me out of here, or I'll scream.
1: Oh, don't scream. Keep your mouth shut, you... Miss Keith.
2: Frank. Frank, what's going on? Frank.
1: Shut up and close that door.
2: What happened?
1: Well, the kid wasn't here. The dame was going to call the cops, and I hit her and...
2: Miss Keith, are you... Oh!
1: What's the matter?
2: Frank, she's dead.
1: Dead? You're crazy.
2: She is. Look.
1: Look. What?
2: She hit her head against the radiator. Oh, Frank, you fool. You stupid fool. What are we going to do now?
1: Shut up and let me think.
2: Think? It was your thinking that got us into
1: this. Will you keep your mouth shut for a minute? If the girl had been here, this wouldn't have happened.
2: Well, I couldn't stop her from leaving. She must have guessed we were up to something.
1: How do you know?
2: Because I followed her.
1: You know where she is?
2: Yeah, a little hotel up near Columbus Circle. That's how I know she must have realized we knew who she was.
1: Wait a minute. Yeah, maybe this is our way out. What's the name of that hotel?
2: The Pontiac.
1: I'm going up there.
2: Yeah, well, and leave me here?
1: Yeah, and leave you here. I'll call the cops.
3: Medical examiner's through upstairs, Lieutenant.
4: Okay, Donahue, you'll be up in a few minutes.
3: Okay.
4: Oh, and Donahue.
3: Yes, sir?
4: Get Mr. and Mrs. North on the phone for me, will you?
3: Right away.
4: Go on, Mrs. Spears.
2: Well, like I said, I recognized the girl from the newspaper picture, and I called her mother. Told her I thought her daughter was here, and she came right over, and I showed her up to the room.
4: And Gloria Keith was up there?
2: That's right.
4: And?
2: Well, and I came back down here and waited. About an hour, I guess. Then I got to wondering what was happening up there. And
4: so you went back up?
2: And found Sarah Keith lying there on the floor. Well, just like you saw her.
3: I got Mr. North on the phone, Lieutenant.
4: Oh, thanks, Donahue. Excuse me, Mrs. Spears.
2: Sure.
4: Hello, Jerry.
5: Hiya, Bill. What's up?
4: I'm calling about Sarah Keefe.
5: Have you found her?
4: Yeah. She's in a rooming house down on Taylor Street. Dead.
5: Dead?
4: Murdered. And my hunch about Gloria Keefe faking that suicide was right. Gloria's alive, and I want her for killing her mother.

0: way it looks to Bill is that Sarah and Gloria argued there in the room, and then, well, Gloria either hit or pushed Sarah, and Sarah fell, striking her head against the radiator.
1: Oh, Jerry, how horrible.
0: Yeah. I'll answer it. Hello?
2: Hello, is Mr. Barney Nolan there, please?
0: Mr. Nolan? Well, no, he isn't.
2: His office said I might reach him at this number.
0: Who is this calling?
2: Do you know where I could reach Mr. Nolan?
0: Well, just a minute. I think he's coming in now.
1: Jerry, why did you say that?
0: Pam, I think this is Gloria Keith.
1: Gloria Keith? Oh, Jerry, what do we do?
0: I don't know.
1: Here, give me the phone. I'm going to see if it's true what they say about honesty being the best policy. Hello, this is Mrs. North. Is this Gloria Keith speaking? It is, isn't it?
2: I want to talk to Barney Nolan.
1: He isn't here, Gloria, but don't hang up. Please don't. Listen to me. You're in trouble.
2: I know. I heard about Mother on the radio.

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2: Trouble.
3: There's only one way out of it. So listen, you go around to Marty's garage and borrow a car. Give him some dough if you got it. But get a car, understand?
2: Yeah.
3: Then come up here and park in the alley beside the hotel. I'll be waiting there for you with a kid.
2: How are you going to get her out of there?
3: Pack her down the back stairs.
2: Somebody will see you.
3: Oh, not this time of night.
2: Oh, they will too. Frank, in the name of heaven.
3: Stop arguing and do like I tell you.
2: Oh, all right. But what happens to the kid after we get her out of there?
3: She goes where she tried to make everybody think she went.

0: tell Jerry.
1: I see it.
0: Darling, be careful with that bus.
1: Relax.
0: Darling, look. Oh, that must be Bill's car.
1: It is. He got here in a hurry.
0: Oh, and there's Bill coming out of the hotel. Bill!
2: Hey, Bill!
3: Hi, Pam.
4: Hello, Jerry.
0: Did you find Gloria, Bill?
1: No, the room was empty.
0: Oh, golly.
1: There was a struggle in the room, and a sheet from the bed was ripped, as though someone had tried to bind and gag her.
2: What are you going to do, Bill?
1: I'm getting some men to search the hotel and find out...
2: Oh, I'm tying up traffic. I'll find a place to park, and Pam and I will meet you in the lobby.
1: Right.
0: Darling, there's an alley. Why don't you see if you can park there?
1: Okay.
0: Well, there's a car up ahead.
1: I'll leave ours right here.
0: All right, darling, let's... Jerry, look.
1: What?
0: At that car up ahead, the one facing this way. That man and woman.
1: Yeah. Looks as if they're putting something in the back seat.
0: Is it something or someone?
1: Holy... Darling, you're right.
0: Gloria?
1: Yeah.
0: Jerry, they're leaving.
1: I've got to stop them.
0: Jerry, be careful. Look out, darling. He's going to hit you. Jerry! Oh, darling.
1: All right. That car smashed into the side of a bus. Come on, Pam.
3: All right, sweetheart, get back.
0: Oh, there's Bill.
1: Bill.
3: Please, get back.
1: Bill, in the back seat of the car, Gloria Keith.
3: What? What the devil are you talking about?
1: Gloria Keith's in the back seat, Bill. Look.
3: Holy. Come on, Jerry, help me on tire.
1: Right.
3: Donahue, look after the couple in the front seat.
5: Okay, sir.
0: Gloria.
3: Get that gag out of her mouth, Jerry.
0: Hurry, Jerry.
3: There.
0: Is she all right, Bill?
3: I think so. Just right.
6: Frank, look out.
5: Woman's alive, Lieutenant.
0: Frank.
1: But look at the guy, Bill.
0: Bill, he's dead.
1: Yeah. But the way he was driving, it's lucky he didn't take a few people with him.
0: Yes, darling. Including you. Yes, Bill, I'll tell him. And thanks for calling. Jerry!
1: Oh, darling, what time is it?
0: 8:30.
1: Holy smoke, I've got to hurry.
0: Here's your tie. Oh, and that reminds me, don't forget to stop at the cleaner's.
1: Yeah, oh, I won't.
0: Here are the letters I want you to mail. I'll put them in your pocket.
1: Yeah, okay.
0: That was Bill on the phone. That Spears woman has confessed. Her husband killed Sarah Keith, and they were trying to get rid of Gloria and make her look as if she'd really committed the suicide after killing her mother.
1: Yeah, nice people, the Spears.
0: Uh-huh. Oh, and another thing. Pick up my watch, the jeweler's. That's next door when you stop by for the grocery order.
1: Okay.
0: That's an awful lot to remember. Don't you think you ought to jot it down in your notebook?
1: No, nonsense.
0: But, Jerry...
1: Now, don't worry, Pam. Nothing will be forgotten. That list is indelibly stamped in my memory. Hand me my hat, will you?
0: Here. Believe me, Jerry, you'll be sorry if it isn't in your notebook.
1: Sorry? Why will I be sorry?
0: Because your notebook is in your pants.
1: So?
0: And your pants are still in the closet.

0: adventures of Mr. and Mrs. North are brought to you through the facilities of the United States Armed Forces Radio Service.
1: That's Mr. and Mrs. North from March 16, 1954, The Fallen Star, starring Richard Denning and Barbara Britton. That was a CBS radio broadcast, an Armed Forces radio rebroadcast from a CBS show. Hope you enjoyed that. 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
2: That's right. We are moving on to the year 1975.

0: is Love Will Keep Us Together, Catherine and Tennille.
1: But really, would it? Will it?
0: Not for you, it doesn't. But no. For some, it does.
2: Just love?
3: I mean, that doesn't keep it together.
0: Not for you.
3: You need more. You need more than
0: what
3: that.
0: What else do you need, Carl?
3: I can't say. It's a family radio show.
0: I hear you. Fair enough. This song, originally written by Neil Sedaka, launched Captain and Tennille to the top of the charts in 1975, and they earned a Grammy nomination for Song of the Year with this song.
3: Wow.

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8: 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WORL. 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Orlando. 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
12: Breaking news this hour from Town Hall. I'm Ron Taylor. The Secret Service says a person who opened fire yesterday on a White House security checkpoint is dead after being shot by officers who returned fire. It was the third incidence of gunfire in the vicinity of President Trump in the past month. Correspondent Laura Winters has the very latest today.
13: President Trump was working inside the White House as shots fired outside, not far away from the building at 17th Street and Pennsylvania Avenue. This is outside the security perimeter. Secret Service agents rushing reporters working on the North Lawn to safety as the building was put on lockdown for close to an hour. The gunman opening fire on a Secret Service agent at a security checkpoint, and that's when he was shot. Laura Winters reporting.
14: House Democrats are facing backlash tonight over comments from Minority Leader Hakeem Jeffries that critics say could deepen political divisions.
15: Jeffries is under fire after saying Democrats aim to break the spirit of what he called MAGA extremists, framing the political fight as necessary to protect the country. Critics, including conservative commentators, argue the language is inflammatory and risks alienating millions of Trump voters ahead of the 2026 midterms. The remarks also revive debate over past Democratic rhetoric about holding Trump supporters accountable. Some analysts warn the controversy could carry political consequences as both parties look to energize their bases. Willie Nelson reporting.
14: Authorities are bracing for the possibility that a damaged chemical tank at a facility in Southern California could leak or explode. An evacuation order continues into the Memorial Day weekend for some 40,000 residents of Garden Grove and several surrounding communities, with no timeline on when they can return. No injuries were reported after the pressurized tank began overheating Thursday. Firefighters hope they can find a way to cool off the chemical inside the tank. More at townhall.com.
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23: You lost your magic. 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Your Carlness went right out the window.
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25: Bob, listen to me. 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
27: 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Well, actually, it's a little more than just a hobby. Reader's Digest is considering publishing two of my jokes.
26: Really?
27: Yeah.
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32: Hello, everyone. I'm Carl Amari, and this is Hollywood 360, the radio show that presents all things entertainment, including trivia contests and games, movie reviews, celebrity interviews, showbiz news, and classic radio shows. My co-host is the illustrious Lisa Wolf. In this hour, John Daner stars as Englishman and London Times reporter J.B. Kendall, the frontier gentleman from 1958. But it's time now for Fact or Fiction. Lisa will present information on Memorial Day facts and myths. I must guess if they're fact or fiction, right, Lisa?
33: That's right. We are going to honor Memorial Day by having conversations about it. And here we go.
32: Okay.
33: There is an actual town in the U.S. called Truth or Consequences. Fact
32: wow.
33: or fiction?
32: A town? I'm going to say fiction.
33: It's a fact. It's
32: what?
33: A city in New Mexico. It's
32: Truth Edwards was born? Was he born there? Ralph Edwards? Well, because he created Truth or Consequences, the TV show.
33: I don't know.
32: The radio and TV show.
33: You know what? I think it was actually a radio show that inspired the town to change its name. So
32: it changed it to Truth or Consequences,
33: New Mexico.
32: Wow.
33: That is actually what happened.
34: What?
32: It's crazy.
33: I know.
32: That's nuts.
33: Patriot Barbecue Soda was a real product.
32: Patriot Barbecue
33: Soda. Is that
32: barbecue soda?
33: Was
32: no,
33: that
32: not soda.
33: Is that fact or
32: I would
33: fiction?
32: Say a barbecue sauce, but not soda.
33: So I need
32: fiction.
33: It's a fact. Someone
32: what?
33: Actually created barbecue flavored soda. That was the
32: Ugh,
33: brand Patriot.
32: Gross.
33: I know. Would you
32: oh,
33: try that?
32: Oh my goodness. Oh man.
33: I wouldn't drink
35: what
33: that.
35: What are you
33: I
35: talking
33: know.
35: About?
33: I wouldn't do it.
32: No.
33: Congress considered making the turkey the national bird.
32: That's true.
33: That is a shoe, which we kind of talked about before. Benjamin Franklin thought the turkey was more respectable than the bald eagle.
32: He was wrong.
34: But, yeah, baby!
32: I got that one right.
33: I don't know what makes... Okay, I don't know what makes one more respectable than another, really, but...
32: Oh, well,
33: okay.
32: Turkey's like a turkey. Listen, you turkey.
33: Yeah.
32: And then there's the bald eagle. You know what I mean?
33: Yeah, a little scary.
32: So, I don't know. He probably got voted down pretty quickly.
33: Pretty
32: on
33: quickly.
32: That one. Yeah.
33: There's a town in the U.S. called Hamburger, Texas.
32: All right. Real.
33: Fiction. Mm-hmm. No actual Hamburger, Texas exists. Americans eat around 150 million hot dogs on Memorial Day.
32: Whoa. Yeah, real.
33: That is real. Big weekend for cookouts.
32: I wouldn't eat a hot dog.
33: I don't.
32: I just tell you this? I eat meat. I eat pork. I like, you know, everything. I wouldn't eat a hot dog because I read what's in a hot dog.
33: Yes,
32: you know what
33: if
32: I mean?
33: You know, you know. That's
32: so
33: all.
32: So I wouldn't eat a hot dog if I was starving.
33: Yeah.
32: I'd rather eat grass, you know.
33: Or maybe barbecue soda.
32: Yeah.
33: Right?
32: I don't eat hot dogs.
33: Yeah.
32: Nope.
33: Well,
32: I don't like the taste of them
33: well,
32: either.
33: Well, don't make the people who like them feel bad.
32: I'm sorry, but I just don't like them.
33: You don't have to like them.
32: You know.
33: The U.S. considered replacing fireworks with drone shows nationwide.
32: Real.
33: No, it's not fictional. I
2: mean, it sounded good, though.
33: It did, didn't it?
2: Yeah.
33: It I mean, there'd be good reason.
2: Yeah. I hate when I miss them.
33: I know, which is most of the time.
2: Gosh.
33: The White House once served jelly beans as an official snack.
2: Absolutely.
33: At state events. They sure did. Yeah. President Ronald Reagan famously loved jelly beans.
2: He liked jelly beans.
33: Mm-hmm. Do you like jelly beans?
2: No, I don't.
33: I do not. Mm-mm. Mike, are you a jelly bean fan?
2: Yeah, you like jelly beans?
3: Not really.
2: He's, no?
3: I mean, I'll try one every once in a while, thinking maybe I like it this
33: right?
3: time, but it never...
2: I don't really...
33: You know, there's a Jelly Belly factory in Kenosha, which is just about an hour from us here.
2: No, thanks.
33: But no thanks. It's a popular place for field trips.
2: Okay.
33: There's an official national road trip day in America.
2: Yes, real.
33: That is a fact. It's celebrated the Friday before Memorial Day weekend.
2: That's
33: never, never knew that.
2: We missed it already.
33: That's right. There's a town
2: it was
33: in
2: yesterday.
33: That's right.
2: Okay.
33: There's a town in America named Pie Town.
2: Pie Town. Okay.
33: That is a fact. Pie Town became famous for pie shops and festivals.
2: Yeah, I like a good blueberry
33: you
2: pie.
33: You like a good pie.
2: Good blueberry,
33: once
2: good
33: apple pie.
2: Once
33: you were going
2: pie.
33: To bring a pie for me,
2: I was
33: going to
2: bring you two pies,
33: did.
2: Too, but then I
33: you didn't.
2: It was closed, so I showed up empty-handed. What
33: yeah,
2: are you
33: well, there
2: do?
33: Are, I mean, there are
2: I owe you
33: places.
2: Two pies.
33: I'm still waiting.
2: Yeah, I owe you two pies.
33: I think I'd like raspberry.
2: You like multi-fruit pies.
33: I like berry pie.
2: It's just weird
33: a berry,
2: pies.
33: Like a strawberry, a like, raspberry, a blackberry, any of those.
2: I like blueberry pies.
33: Blueberry.
2: Okay.
33: But yeah.
2: Okay.
33: I think I would like raspberry or strawberry better.
2: Okay.
33: The government issued official backyard barbecue safety songs.
2: Okay. Real.
33: No. No. There's no federal barbecue
2: sounded
33: soundtracks.
2: Good. I, mean,
33: I know. See, I didn't make my voice inflection or whatever you're talking about. A baseball team held a dollar hot dog night that got out of control.
2: Yeah, real.
33: That is for, you know about that? Fans reportedly started throwing hot dogs onto
2: just
33: the field. Right?
2: They're throwing hot dogs.
33: Yeah, that's a problem.
2: Oh, my gosh.
33: There's a town called Santa Claus in Indiana.
2: Santa Claus, yes, real.
33: Yeah, Santa Claus is known for holiday attractions and Christmas mail.
2: Speaking of hot dogs, there's doesn't your daughter have a hot dog dog? Because I saw it.
33: She does.
2: Lisa invited me over for Mother's Day, and I saw a dog. I saw your little
33: Zoe has
2: Zoe's
33: a,
2: she's got like a hot dog
33: yeah,
2: dog.
33: Yeah, what are they called now?
2: His name is Walter.
33: No, I know, but what is that like kind of dog called
2: do you know,
33: again?
2: Mike? They're called. It's not
33: dachshund. It's a dachshund. She has a long-haired
2: cute
33: dachshund.
2: Little dog.
33: Yeah.
2: Short feet. Short legs.
33: Yeah. Short legs. My dog just chases him around.
2: Sort of like me. Short legs.
33: That's true. You're like a dachshund.
2: Yeah. I'm like a dachshund.
33: You are.
2: Huge head. But huge arms.
33: That's true. And little tiny legs.
2: Little tiny legs.
33: That's kind of right.
2: Yeah. There it is. There's a visual of me.
33: We should call him Carl.
2: With a radio headphone. With radio headphones on.
33: And it's very attractive, mind you.
2: Oh, very, very attractive.
33: All the girls are going crazy.
2: I mean, yeah. They're all sending me.
33: They're lining up.
2: Yeah.
33: There's an official National Ketchup Day holiday.
2: National Ketchup Day. Okay, real.
33: That is a fact.
2: Yeah.
33: Americans celebrate it every June 5th.
2: All right.
33: So it's coming up.
2: Okay.
33: A town tried to ban flip-flops during Memorial Day weekend.
2: Wow, I agree, yes.
33: I agree that they could.
2: They should.
33: No, they shouldn't ban anything
2: yes,
33: like that.
2: Yes, they should. People should not wear flip-flops.
33: Well, that might be true, but you want the government to intervene
2: yes,
33: and tell
2: I
33: you what
2: do.
33: Shoes you can
2: yes,
33: wear?
2: Yes, I do.
33: Well, I don't. Fiction.
2: No, I don't want the government to tell me to do anything.
33: Okay, well, no, that's not true. I mean, if it's something that's...
2: I'm
33: okay.
2: The government can't tell me to do anything except pay my taxes, and I do. All right, go on.
33: Okay, I'm going to leave that right there.
2: Go on.
33: A baseball stadium once offered free bacon if a player stole second base.
2: All right.
33: That is true. The Lehigh
2: bacon.
33: Valley Iron Pigs became famous for bacon-themed promotions. That's crazy.
2: Oink, oink.
33: Yuck.
2: All right.
33: All right.
2: I got most of those.
33: I give you
2: think.
33: A 50-50 on that one.
2: I think I did better than that.
33: Sure you did.
2: All right. When we come back, we're going to tune in to John Daner as Frontier Gentleman. Stick around.
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2: 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All right, Lisa, time for Frontier Gentleman Western Series starring John Daner. He played J.B. Kendall, reporter for the London Times newspaper, and he was here in America writing stories about, like, you know, Calamity Jane and Jesse James and all these people that he ran into during the 1800s in the Old West. And then his stories got printed back in London, in the London Times. Now, it wasn't a real guy, but it's all made up, but it's a cool idea. And there was also all kinds of great supporting players: Harry Bartell, Virginia Gregg, Stacey Harris, Joseph Kearns. And it was produced by William N. Robeson, and it came to CBS Radio in 1958 for one season. And I got to tell you, what a great series. We have these all from the master CBS transcriptions. This is called Gentle Virtue from March 30th, 1958. Here's part one of Frontier Gentlemen.
8: At Deer Lodge in Montana Territory, I met a very unusual young lady. Her Chinese name was Chen Shuk Yi, which in English means gentle virtue. This is her story.
9: Frontier Gentlemen.

0: herewith an Englishman's account of life and death in the West. As a reporter for the London Times, he writes his colorful and unusual stories. But as a man with a gun, he lives and becomes a part of the violent years in the new territories. In just 1 minute, we will bring you this latest report from the Frontier Gentleman.
1: Hey, what do you think of my new swept-wing 58 Dodge, Ernie? Ain't she a beaut?
2: Boy, that's really a big car.
1: Big? I'll say she's big. I'll stay here by the grill, and you go take a look at those swept-wing fins at the rear.
2: Okay. This is the longest, lowest car I ever saw.
1: Come on back by the door. I'll show you the inside.
2: Okay.
1: Now look inside.
2: Wow, this Dodge is big inside.
1: Look how wide the seats are.
2: Who are those people in here?
1: The neighbors. I'm charging them $1 an hour to sit there. Come on.
2: Wow, you really got a lot of car here.
1: And with all this, Dodge is priced below 59 different models of the low price field. Hey, you want to go for a ride?
2: Let me sit down a minute. I'm exhausted.
0: Now, starring John Daner, this is the story of J.B. Kendall, Frontier Gentleman.

0: In Montana Territory, there is a mining town which has been known variously as Cottonwood, Spanish Forks, and LaBarge. Now it is simply called Deer Lodge. I had stopped there on my way back to Fort Benton, and it was in Deer Lodge that I was for the first time introduced to the card game of poker. It all began innocently enough after I struck up a friendship with Billy Moore, a prospector whose claim lay a few miles from town.
1: Now, you might call me kind of a cross between a river sniper and a desert rat. River sniper's what I am here, gold panning like this. Of course, my diggings is back there on the hill, but I ain't hit nothing much yet. Stream's not bad, though. Keeps me going.
0: It's a lonely job, I imagine.
1: Sometimes.
0: You ever think of settling down? Getting married?
1: Sure. Sure, when I strike it big, I may do that. Meantime, there's Deer Lodge close by. Don't get time to be lonesome there.
0: I haven't noticed you're much of a drinking man.
1: Oh, I ain't. But there's always a card game. Faro, three-card monte, poker. Poker's my game. Nothing I like more than a night or two of poker.
0: Do you win?
1: Not much. Stay about even, mostly. How about you?
0: Never played the game in my life.
1: You never played poker?
0: No.
1: Well, boy, we sure got to do something about that.
0: You think it's absolutely necessary?
1: Well, Mr. Kendall, how are you going to write about how people live in these parts if you ain't never played poker?
0: Oh, well, I never quite thought of it in that way.
1: Well, it's a fact. I'll tell you what. This afternoon, I'll show you how to play. There's nothing to it. And then tonight, we'll go into town. There's always a real friendly game at Dead Broke Bar.
0: That evening, we rode back into Deer Lodge. Billy had pronounced me an able student, and that with caution, I might even add a dollar or two to my diminishing funds. I had promised to limit myself to play with $50 and no more. When we arrived at the bar, Billy led me to a table in the back room. Two men were there. One, a meek-looking fellow whose expression was one of constant, hurt surprise. The other was a lanky, dark-faced chap. Billy introduced us.
1: This here's J.B. Kendall, boys. Turkey Johnson and Neil Deggers.
0: How do you do, gentlemen?
1: Kendall's a newspaper fella from England, writes for the London Times, out here looking this over. Give us some chips, Turkey.
2: How's it going, Billy? Any pay dirt?
1: Oh, about the same. I ain't complaining. What about you?
2: I'm going to give it another week, then I'm pulling up stakes.
1: You, Turkey?
3: Look, you want to play or talk?
1: Turkey ain't in the mining business right now, Ken.
0: Oh, I see.
1: Trying to get a stake playing poker. The trouble is he keeps on losing. You feel lucky tonight, Turkey?
3: And one of these days you're going to get lead poison if you don't shut your mouth.
1: Nice friendly cuss, ain't he? Them blue chips is worth $5, Kendall. The reds, two, and the whites, one.
3: High card deals. King, jack, eight, four. Your deal, Kendall.
0: Hmm? Oh, yes.
1: Dole of cards, boy.
0: Five?
1: Five.
3: Oh, now, wait a minute.
0: Something the matter?
3: In these parts, we cut the cards, mister.
1: He's kind of...
0: Oh,
1: he don't mean no harm. I'll cut him. Dole him around, kid.
3: Never did cut the plan with a greenhorn.
0: Sorry.
3: Oh, just deal, mister.
2: Open, dollar.
1: Call.
3: Raise the dollar.
0: No, thank you.
2: Not for me, neither.
1: I got a feeling you're telling a windy, Turkey. I'll see you. Give me three cards, Kendall.
3: I'll take two.
0: Billy won the first hand and the second. I played very carefully, and at the end of an hour was about $5 to the good. I could see that Turkey Johnson resented both me and my playing, even more so because he was losing. His temper slowly deteriorated with the quality of his cards. Then the door opened, and a small, pigtailed Chinese gentleman walked in. He had an ageless face, impassive.
1: I didn't think you'd be coming tonight. Lighten rest your saddle. This is J.B. Kendall. You, he's from England.
4: Mr. Kendall, I am honored.
0: Is it Mr. You?
4: Yes.
0: How do you do, sir?
4: Good evening, Mr. Deggers. Mr. Amen. Johnson.
3: Come on. Come on, Moore, it's your deal.
1: I know it.
3: Well, deal.
4: Chips, please, Mr. Johnson. $50.
1: You keeps a string of burros, sells them or rents them. Orneriest critters you ever see.
4: Oh, very intelligent. Very noble animals.
2: Oh, is that pretty girl of yours, you? Ain't seen her around.
1: He keeps her hid from the likes of us, huh, you? You ought to see her, Kendall. Real nice little filly.
0: Your daughter, Mr. You?
4: Oh, no daughter, no. She's a girl from Hong Kong. She helps me with business.
3: Talk. It's your play, Kendall.
0: I'll open for a dollar.
5: That's the first portion of Frontier Gentlemen with Gentle Virtue from March 30th, 1958, starring John Daner. We'll get back to it in more of Hollywood 360 after this.
6: With SRN News, I'm Ron Taylor. The Secret Service says a person who opened fire on a White House security checkpoint is dead after being shot by officers who returned fire. The agency says in a statement yesterday that a preliminary investigation found the man was near 17th Street and Pennsylvania Avenue when he pulled a weapon from his bag and began firing. It was the third incident of gunfire in the vicinity of President Trump in the past month. The Secret Service said none of its officers were injured and the president, who was at the White House at the time, was not impacted. NASCAR drivers are grappling with the loss of Kyle Busch, who died at age 41 from complications related to severe pneumonia. Connor Zilich and others are finding it hard to return to the track for the Coca-Cola 600 at Charlotte Motor Speedway. Tributes to Busch are everywhere, including a black number 8 decal on every car. NASCAR CEO Steve O'Donnell said postponing the race was never considered, as Busch would have wanted them to race. This is SRN News.
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5: yes,
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5: off. C-A-R-L. All right, Lisa, we're listening to Frontier Gentlemen. And I think I said it was produced and directed by William N. Robeson. I'm wrong. It was not. It's Anthony Ellis. I get them guys, those guys mixed up sometimes. Frontier Gentlemen, we're listening to Gentle Virtue, March 30th, 1958. Here's the conclusion.
0: Mr. Yu proved to be an astute but unlucky player, and Johnson began to win. For the next 2 hours, the game seesawed back and forth, and after that it became obvious that unless there was a startling change, the big winner would be Johnson. The loser, Mr. Yu. Billy, Neil Deggers, and myself were about even. Then an extraordinary thing happened. I found myself at the end of a draw, sitting with 3 aces and 2 queens. The betting was up to Neil Deggers. At that time, there was $50 on the table.
2: 2. No, I'm folding.
14: 2, and I raise 3.
2: Yeah. Hey, this is a big one, huh? All right, boys. I'm calling and raising 5 of my own. You take it easy, Candle.
3: Shut your mouth, Moore. Ain't no side playing this game.
2: Now, don't get riled, Turkey.
3: Just keep your mouth shut.
14: I'm sorry, gentlemen. Just give me a moment. Very well. I'll call. $10.
2: Kendall, you know it's going to be a pleasure to make you holler calf rope. Ain't going to be no beginner's luck in this game.
14: Your play, Mr. Yu.
4: And 25.
2: Sure, I'm glad I'm out of this one.
3: You're 25 and up 25.
2: Kendall, you better get out.
3: Son of a gun, I'm saying for the last time, Moore, you shut your mouth.
2: Now listen, Turkey, he's a friend of mine.
14: Mr. Johnson, he's quite right, Billy. I'd like to buy some more chips, please. 100.
3: Well, what's your play, mister?
2: It'll cost you 50. You better not...
14: 50.
2: Man, you ain't gonna have enough left to dust your fiddle.
4: 50 and raise 50.
2: There's near 300 in here.
14: Yeah, so there is.
3: I got the deadwood on you, boys, but you keep her getting fat. I ain't grumbling. You're 50, you and my 50.
2: That's another 100, Kendall.
14: Yes, I see. All right, I call.
4: Mr. Turkey, there is $500. I am now without money. Still, I wish to call you back.
3: Oh, that's too bad. Maybe you can get a loan, huh?
4: I no take a loan.
3: Well, what do you say, you in or out? Oh, how about them burros? You want to stake them, huh?
4: No, not burros. But maybe chain shoki?
15: Now, ain't that something?
3: You kidding?
4: The girl should be worth another 100.
2: I seen a turkey. She's a looker.
3: If you lose, can you guarantee I get her?
4: I guarantee.
14: Well, how can you do that, Mr. Yu?
4: She belongs me. I pay to have her sent from China. You wait, please. I put cards down. Nobody touch.
2: What you got, turkey?
15: Head's gonna make all you happy as a duck in Arizona.
3: What's the matter, Kendall?
15: Is game too rich for you, huh?
14: No, not at all. I find it very interesting.
15: Well, boys, my luck has turned. Yeah, I'm going to get me a grub stake with the winnings and have me a real nice score to take care of grub slinging and like.
2: Say, how about me and you going partners?
15: Yeah, might do that, Diggins. Yeah, might at that.
0: At that moment, the door opened, and Mr. Yu came in, followed by the girl, Chen Shuk-yi. She must have been in her early 20s, and she was quite beautiful. She didn't look at any of us, but moved behind Mr. Yu's chair, staring black-eyed, expressionless.
3: You tell her what happens if you lose?
4: She has been told.
3: You betting her?
4: Yes, I call you bet with Shuk-yi.
3: All right. What do you got?
4: Flush. Hearts.
15: Oh, I had you figured. Too bad. Yeah, kings and tenors full.
0: Just a moment, Mr. Johnson.
1: Aces and ladies full.
3: Son of a gun.
4: You have won, Mr. Kendall. The money and the girl are yours. Most honored to meet you, Mr. Kendall. Shuki's belongings are at my house. Do you wish her to bring them now?
14: Well,
4: I understand. It is a matter of delicacy. You live at the hotel, Mr. Kendall?
14: No, I'm staying with Billy Moore.
4: Her belongings will be brought tomorrow. Most happy gentlemen, good night.
14: I'll cash these in if you don't mind, Mr. Johnson. $565.
3: That was pretty smart, Moore. Pulling in a grifter to clean us out.
2: Oh, now, just a minute, turkey.
14: Are you suggesting by any chance that I'm a cheat, Mr. Johnson?
3: Well, I'm saying there was more than luck in your deal.
14: You're saying I cheated?
3: Here's your money. Come on, Deggers.
2: Never thought I'd see it. Turkey Johnson backing down. You sure got his number, Kendall. Say, what about her?
14: I've been wondering. Shuk-yi?
16: Yes, Master?
14: No, not Master. I'm Kendall.
16: Kendall?
14: I think you'd better go back to Mr. Yu's house now.
16: Oh, no. Me belong Kendall now. Mr. Yu, not take Shuk-yi back. I not go back.
2: It ain't gonna do no good, Kendall. He wouldn't have her back. Old Yu's got a lot of pride. He lost her fair and square. She's yours.
14: But I can't. What the devil am I going to do with her?
2: Well, now.
16: A good cook. Men clothes. Very good.
2: You're good enough for me, girl.
14: Billy, we'll have to put her up in your shack until I can think of what to do with her.
2: Well, that's fine with me, Kendall. That's just fine.
14: You and I will sleep outside.
2: Now, hold on, boy. I don't mind giving up my bunk. I can sleep on the floor, but there ain't no sense in freezing to death, maybe getting the rheumatics or the heaves.
14: Well, perhaps she could stay at the hotel. I'd get her a room.
2: There ain't room for a skinny tick in there this time of night.
14: All right, then it's got to be your place. Come on.
2: Kind of nice night, ain't it, Kendall?
14: Yes.
2: Stars sure do look pretty.
14: You comfortable, Shuk-yi?
16: Very comfortable. Very nice. Thank you, Kendall.
14: How long have you been over here?
16: 4 years.
14: What made you come?
16: I was slave girl. Mr. Yu sent to buy me. I come.
14: Oh.
16: I like you better. I be good slave to you.
14: No. A slave is not a good thing, Shuk-yi. No one should be slave. In this country, no slaves. You understand?
16: No. If I no slave, what I do?
14: Well, what did you do in China?
16: Slave. Very rich gentleman. Lots of slave. But he get dry gulch by other rich gentleman. Then I his slave. Then second rich gentleman sell me to Mr. Yu. He sell many slaves come to America. Now I you slave.
14: No, I don't want a slave.
16: Then why you buy me?
14: I didn't. I won you in the poker game.
16: If you lost, you would have paid money?
14: Yes.
16: Then you see, it's same. I am glad I not be won by that no good son of gun, Turkey Johnson.
17: She sure got him pegged.
14: You shouldn't say that, Yuki. Bad words.
16: I hear many people say so. I no like the way he look at me, son of gun.
14: Oh. Here, Yuki, I'll help you.
17: I'll get the horses fed and watered. You want to show her where to sleep?
14: All right.
16: This your house?
14: No, it's Billy's.
16: Oh, he very rich man. Mr. You not have wood floor.
14: You'll sleep here on this bunk, Shukyi.
16: Where you sleep?
14: Outside, with Billy.
16: I sleep on floor. You sleep on bunk.
14: No, no. I'm going out to help Billy now. You go to bed.
16: If the master wills it.
14: I will it. Good night. Billy?
17: Yeah? She bedded down.
14: On the way. Look, this is nothing to laugh at, Billy. What am I going to do with her?
17: She's your slave. You figure it out.
14: I mean it. I can't go traveling about with her.
17: I wouldn't mind it.
14: Billy, it's serious. You think if I have a talk with Mr. Yu...
17: I told you, it's no good.
15: Now, you boys stand right there and don't turn around, or I'll blow your innards out.
17: Turkey Johnson.
15: I take the guns off of them.
17: Sure, Turkey, sure.
15: All right. Now you got my money, Kendall, you throw it behind you real easy-like. All right, pick it up, Daggers. Now, you go and fetch your gal out.
17: Sure, Daggers.
14: I'd advise you to keep your hands off her, Johnson.
15: Oh, get going, Daggers. You ain't advising nothing, Kendall.
17: I'm going to get you, Turkey. You'll stretch him for this.
15: Why, you got me scared plumb to death.
18: Hey, Turkey! She ain't here.
15: What do you mean she ain't there?
18: You must have heard her from going out through the window.
15: Well, find her.
18: What? It's dark.
15: All right. Forget the gal. Let's tail out of here. So long, boys. Thanks for the grub steak.
17: I'm going to get the
14: horse.
17: Wait
14: a minute. No, there's no sense without a gun.
17: Should have known. And low down,
14: Shook ye.
17: No good.
14: Shook ye. It's Kendall. They've gone. Where are you?
16: I come, master.
14: You got another gun, Billy?
17: Yeah, in the shack. A rifle and a Colt.
16: I heard voice of son of gun Turkey Johnson. I go out window.
14: Yeah, very sensible. You stay here with Shook ye, Billy. I'm going after them.
17: Well, I'll come, too.
14: No, you better stay in case they double back. Lock yourselves in.
17: Sure I will, Kendall, sure. Don't you worry about a thing.
14: I left Billy the rifle, took the Colt, and rode after Johnson and Deggers. I hoped they'd make for Deer Lodge, which is exactly what they did do. I found them in the least likely, but I suppose most likely place for a man like Johnson, the Dead Broke Bar. They were celebrating, standing drinks to everybody in the place.
19: Turkey!
15: Oh, don't bother me, boy!
19: Yeah, but...
14: Turn around, Mr. Johnson.
15: Well, if it ain't Lord Kendall. What do you say, Your Honor? All right, come on, have a drink.
14: Not with my own money, thanks. Hand it over like a good fellow.
15: Are you loco, mister? Your money? I cleaned you out. Ain't that right, Deggers?
19: Sure. Dead right, Turkey.
14: An unfortunate choice of words. I say you're dead wrong. But either way, unless you give it back, you'll most certainly be dead.
20: I'm getting out of here.
21: Here, me too.
20: Out of my way. Come on.
3: You want to draw first?
20: No shooting in the bar, boys. You take it outside.
3: Well, you want to...
14: draw first? I have.
3: I was only kidding.
14: I'm not. Throw your gun belt in the bar. You two diggers. Now, Johnson, I have taken a great dislike to your face. Hold this for me, will you, barkeep?
21: Get him, Duggan! Get up! Get him!
14: Billy, it's me, Kendall. Here's your guns.
17: Oh.
14: Hello, Shooky.
16: Hello.
14: Well, what's the matter?
17: Well, Kendall, I hope you don't take this wrong, but I'd kind of like to buy Shooky from you.
14: What?
17: Well, you see, me and her, we

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2: Featured in the cast were Virginia Gregg, Vic Perrin, Jack Crucian, Ben Wright, and Charlie Lung. Music was composed and conducted by Wilbur Hatch. Join us again next week for another report from the Frontier Gentleman. John Wall speaking. 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

0: And that's Frontier Gentlemen, March 30th, 1958. Gentle Virtue, starring John Daner, along with Virginia Gregg, Vic Perrin, Jack Crucian, and Ben Wright. What a great program, as heard on CBS. All right, time for Sarah Knight Adamson and her Backstage Pass.
1: Hi, Carl, and hello to all of our listeners out there. I'm Sarah Knight Adamson, your national film and TV critic for Hollywood 360 Radio Network. I'm going to review two films, one for kids and one for adults. The She Detectives, rated PG, is a live action and animated movie that is filling theaters. Oh, and it's lots of fun for kids. The Devil Wears Prada 2, rated PG-13, stars Meryl Streep as she reprises her iconic role from 20 years ago. The film also stars Anne Hathaway, Stanley Tucci, and Emily Blunt. The Sheep Detectives is recommended for kids, as I'd say ages 8 and older, due to scenes of animal grief, and there are some suspenseful moments. Hugh Jackman stars as a shepherd who tends to his sheep. He also loves to read them mystery stories.
2: What if I can't solve it?
3: I'll bring you dozens of these stories. They follow very simple rules.
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1: The Devil Wears Prada 2 is a sequel, as we view Meryl Streep in a role that just may snag her an Academy Award nomination. I'd also like to say that the movie is also fun for guys to view, as my husband thoroughly enjoyed it.
6: Pull yourself together. We have work to do. And by we, I mean you. Wait. I hope that's not what you're wearing tonight.
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11: Breaking news this hour from Town Hall, I'm Ron Taylor. Saturday's security breach was the third incident of gunfire in the vicinity of President Trump in the past month. Bob Agnew files this report from Washington.
12: The U.S. Secret Service says in a statement that, according to a preliminary investigation, the person approached a checkpoint shortly after 6 p.m. Eastern Time and, quote, removed a weapon from his bag and began firing at posted officers. The statement goes on to say officers returned fire and hit the suspect, who was transported to an area hospital where he later died. A bystander was also wounded. Secret Service says President Trump, who was at the White House at the time, was not impacted and that none of its officers were injured. Bob Agner reporting.
11: NATO reacts to President Trump's decision to send 5,000 troops to Poland.
13: His announcement came just weeks after he had ordered the same number of troops to be pulled out of Europe. NATO officials were meeting in Helsingborg, Sweden, when they reacted to the news, including Swedish Foreign Minister Maria Malmer Stenergard.
14: Well, it is confusing, indeed, and not always easy to navigate.
13: NATO Secretary General Mark Rutte seemed pleased with the decision, and so too did Polish Foreign Minister Radosław Sikorski.
15: I want to thank the President and everybody who contributed to this decision.
13: Trump announced the deployment on Truth Social, citing strong ties with Polish President Karol Nawrocki. I'm Lawrence Brooks.
11: Authorities in California are bracing for the possibility that a damaged chemical tank at a facility in Southern California could leak or explode. An evacuation order has continued into the Memorial Day weekend for some 40,000 residents of Garden Grove and several surrounding communities, with no timeline on when they can return. No injuries were reported after the pressurized tank began overheating Thursday. Firefighters hope to find a way to cool off the chemical inside the tank so it won't leak. Breaking news and analysis at townhall.com.
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7: Hello, everyone. I'm Carl Amari, and this is Hollywood 360, the radio show that presents all things entertainment, including trivia contests and games, movie reviews, celebrity interviews, showbiz news, and classic radio shows. My co-host is the tantalizing Lisa Wolf. In this hour, Cary Grant and his real-life wife, Betsy Drake, star as Mr. and Mrs. Blandings. Good comedy from 1951. But first, Lisa Wolf Dillon is our lyricist for Learning the Lyrics. Lisa will read popular song lyrics. I'll try to guess the name of the songs while you play along at home, right?
29: Right. We are on the letter H. What do you think, Mike?
7: What the H?
30: I feel like this is kind of a tough one.
7: Ooh, tough
29: one.
7: Do
29: you? Okay, what's your prediction?
30: I don't know. I think he'll get the second one.
29: Okay.
30: I think he'll get the third one. Maybe
29: okay.
30: The first. I have no idea. Actually.
29: All right, I'm going to go with the second and third and not the first. Okay. That's how I see it, too.
7: Okay.
29: So we'll
7: I'm
29: going
7: to guess I get the first one.
29: I think you should try. Right. Prove us wrong.
7: I like to just be difficult, you know?
29: Well, that I know. I'm well aware of that.
7: Okay.
29: All right, here's the first song.
7: All right.
29: I used to be a renegade. I used to fool around.
7: Mm.
29: But I couldn't take the punishment and had to settle down. Now I'm playing it real straight. And yes, I cut my hair. You might think
7: this
29: I'm...
7: Not...
29: Listen to me. You might think I'm crazy.
7: You might think I'm crazy.
29: But I don't even care because I can tell what's going on. Boom.
7: Hair. Long, beautiful hair. Is it that one? Is it that song?
29: No. I like my bands in business suits. I watch them on TV. I'm working out most every day and watching what I eat. They tell me that it's good for me, but I don't even care.
7: This is not
29: Listen,
7: ringing any bell.
29: I know that it's crazy. I know that it's nowhere, but there is no denying that.
7: Hair, long, beautiful hair.
29: Let's play it.
7: This is Huey Lewis in the news.

0: song.
1: I like Huey Lewis.
0: I know you
1: and the
0: do.
1: News.
0: I know you do.
1: Yeah, it's a good song.
0: Yeah. All right.
1: I don't know. I just
0: it wasn't sitting right.
1: No. So
0: all
1: I'm
0: right.
1: going to get a big buzz.
0: Yep, big buzz.
1: Yeah.
0: All right. But I'm pretty sure my score is going way up because you like all of these songs.
1: Okay.
0: All right. Here's the next one. This one's a little easier.
1: Okay. Good.
0: It's more repetitive.
1: All right.
0: Well, I'm check it and see. I've got a fever of 103.
1: Well, I'm something. Yeah.
0: Come on, baby. Do you do more than dance?
1: Do more than dance? Yeah.
0: Yeah. You don't have to read my mind to know what I have in mind. Honey, you ought to know.
1: You ought to know.
0: Now you move so fine.
1: Yeah.
0: Let me lay it on the line. Mm. I want to know what you're doing after the show.
1: Wow, this is very familiar.
0: Now it's up to you.
1: Mm-hmm.
0: We can make a secret rendezvous.
1: Oh.
0: Just me and you. I'll show you love and like you never knew.
1: Yeah.
0: That's why I'm...
1: What?
0: That's the title.
1: It's not. That's why I'm...
0: Mm-hmm. I read you up to it three times now. It came in there. I thought you'd know this one.
1: It sounds
0: Mike,
1: very,
0: you know this song, right?
1: Very familiar.
2: Yes.
1: I mean...
0: Yeah.
1: Lead me right up to the title.
0: Okay.
1: Give me one or two of the title.
0: Okay. Mm. Listen. Now you move so fine. Let me lay it on the line. I want to know what you're doing. After the show. Now it's up to you. We can make a secret rendezvous.
1: I just don't know.
0: Okay.
1: Darn.
0: Go ahead.

0: Because I'm Italian, so I'm hot-blooded.
1: So you're hot-blooded?
0: You don't have to read my mind.
1: I think you are hot-blooded, though,
0: yeah,
1: actually.
0: I am.
2: To know what I have in mind.
0: Honey, you ought to know.
1: I think once you get mad, your blood boils and it's over.
0: Oh, my God.
1: That is it. Once your blood starts to boil, it's all over.
0: I think my hot-bloodedness has caused
1: blood
0: four
1: pressure.
0: Or five of my divorces.
1: And that's why you're on 120 Life.
0: That's right. Why do I think it's such a great sponsor? It's perfect for me.
1: It is. It sure is.
0: I would say it probably had something to do with five or six of my divorces, right?
1: Well, you've only had two.
0: Okay.
1: But
0: seems like more,
1: time
0: though.
1: For more.
0: Seems like a lot more.
1: It sure does.
0: Doesn't it?
1: It does to me, too.
0: My two divorces seem like eight.
1: Well, they were lengthy.
0: Yeah, they were.
1: Well, no, one was. One wasn't lengthy.
0: It seemed long.
1: Yeah.
0: Check it.
1: Yeah.
0: Right.
1: Well, so far,
0: bloody.
1: So good here, right, Mike?
0: All right, I'm 0 for 2.
1: All right.
0: Oh, man.
1: I thought you'd get that one.
0: Yeah, hot
1: all right.
0: Blooded.
1: I think you'll get this one, too.
0: Okay.
1: Okay.
0: All right.
1: Well, you're a real tough cookie.
0: With a long history.
1: With a long history.
0: Yeah.
1: Of breaking little hearts like the one in me.
0: Yeah.
1: That's okay. Right. Let's see how you do it. Put up your dukes.
0: And
1: let's get down to
0: hit
1: it.
0: Hit me with your best shot.
1: Pat Benatar.
0: Yeah. Yeah, great song.

0: had Benatar, by the way.
1: Hit me with your best shot, huh? Hit me with your best shot. Fire away. Wow, Lisa, you had some really great songs,
0: yeah,
1: boy, I'll tell you.
0: So.
1: And, you know what? I think you're going to have a really good score.
0: Well, I'm counting on it. Thanks, Carl.
1: Really good score.
0: I work toward that.
1: I tell you. It's a lot of work.
0: Kind of a goal.
1: Trying to guess these songs is a lot of work. I feel like I could use a nap right about now.
0: Yeah, you and me both.
1: You know? All right. Thanks, Lisa Wolf.
0: Sure.
1: Mike Bubblebath Costello. When we come back, we are going to tune into good comedy, Mr. and Mrs. Blanding, starring Cary Grant and his real-life wife, Betsy Drake. Stick around.

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1: 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Leave your name and return phone number, and someone will call you back during the week. Take your order. All right, Lisa, it's time for Mr. and Mrs. Blandings. This was a comedy series that starred Cary Grant and his real-life wife, Betsy Drake, and they were riding the coattails of the novel that turned into a 1948 hit movie, Mr. and Mrs. Blandings. It came to radio in 1951, and you probably remember the movie, Their Dream House is Built and Nothing Works Very Well. The trials and expense and disillusionment of getting the house up are over, and now we get a glimpse at the Blandings' life together. The show had a rough start. Critics really slammed it, but it did have one thing going for it, two huge names, Cary Grant and Betsy Drake. It was sponsored by TWA, and I don't think they sponsored any other radio shows. I've never heard their radio commercials on any other show but this show, and we have it for you now. February 22nd, 1951, Jim is very much against the newfangled invention called television. Let's tune this in. Part one of Mr. and Mrs. Blandings.
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0: presenting Cary Grant and Betsy Drake as Mr. and Mrs. Blandings in a new series based on Eric Hodgins' best-selling novels, Mr. Blandings Builds His Dream House and Blandings Way.
1: Did you know that TWA offers the only one airline service from coast to coast in the United States and all the way to Europe, Africa, and Asia?

0: A hard day's work in the life of Jim Blandings has a new, rich reward. His new home in Connecticut. A peaceful evening in front of the fire with his wife, Muriel. Today, more than ever, Muriel has looked forward to the sound of Jim's key in the lock because she has a surprise for him. A new television set. A television set that, deep in her heart, she knows Jim does not want. Well, listen, there's his key now.
1: You should have a key somewhere. Pushing it in too far again. Oh, there it is. Muriel! Muriel! Where is everybody? Isn't anybody home? Oh, hello, Rover. Rover, get your paws off my shoulders. Muriel!
2: Upstairs, dear, upstairs!
1: Down, Rover, down.
2: Upstairs, dear!
1: No. Rover, lean away from the door.
2: What?
1: You've got the whole wall to lean on. Now, if you don't mind, I'd like to open the closet door. Rover, I can hang up my coat.
2: Be right down, dear.
1: No, don't bother, Muriel. I'm coming up.
2: I'll come down.
1: No, Muriel. No, Rover, be a nice sheepdog. Get off the steps. Get off.
2: Are you all right? Did you fall down, Jim?
1: No, Rover fell down.
2: Rover fell down, that's all.
1: Rover thinks so, too.
2: I'm sorry I couldn't come down right away. I wasn't dressed. Are you going up?
1: I was going up to see you.
2: Well, here I am.
1: Ah, yeah, yes, you are. What do you smell like?
2: Are you guessing, or do you want me to tell you?
1: I couldn't possibly guess, but I like it.
2: I'm glad. It's a perfume that you gave to me. I saved it to wear for a special occasion.
1: Oh, good Lord, Muriel, it's not our anniversary so soon. Seems to me it was only last month.
2: It was only last month. Now, come on, I've got a surprise to show you.
1: Huh? Where is it?
2: In the living room. Close your eyes.
1: Well, how can I see to get there?
2: Hold my hand.
1: Well, I like that part. May I open my eyes now?
2: No. First, I've got to make a little speech.
1: May I sit down, then?
2: Well, perhaps you'd better. No, don't look yet.
1: Where's Rover?
2: It's funny you should ask that. Were you peeking just then?
1: No, Muriel, I just didn't want to sit on Rover. Where is he?
2: He's guarding the surprise.
1: What is it, a herd of sheep?
2: If you can stop laughing at your own joke. Now, stop it. Mm-hmm. If you can stop laughing at it, this is what I've got to explain before you look.
1: Right,
2: and when you do, you'll love it. That's what I think.
1: Yeah. You know, Muriel, I've got a funny feeling. When you talk like that, that's what you don't think. But go on, dear.
2: Well, if you remember correctly, about 3 weeks ago, we decided that the wall near the mirror, don't look, needed something. You said you thought a nice, Chippendale cabinet of some sort, and I agreed. So now you can open your eyes and look at the surprise because you'll love it. Jim, wake up.
1: Huh? What? Oh!
2: Look at the surprise.
1: Oh, you're a nice surprise, Muriel.
2: Stop looking at me. Look at the surprise.
1: Oh, Muriel, a television set. How could you?
2: Isn't it charming? Chippendale.
1: Muriel, you know how I feel about television.
2: But you can't keep on being old-fashioned. And besides, look what it does for that wall.
1: Old-fashioned because I want peace and quiet when I come home? Old-fashioned because I want to preserve the art of conversation? Old-fashioned because I want my daughters to study? Now, look what it does to the wall.
2: I'm sorry, I failed you. Send it back.
1: You send it back. You deceive me, Muriel.
2: Wouldn't you like me to turn it on, just for fun?
1: If you do, I'll close my eyes again.
2: Let me show you what it can do.
1: I'd rather show it what I can do. Now, Muriel, I want that set out of here tomorrow. How much was it?
2: $550.
1: $550? You mean to say you pay $550 for that thing? Get it out of here tonight.
2: Impossible.
1: Muriel, we discussed buying a Chippendale cabinet, not a television set. I'm going to call the store. They've got to take it back. Where's the bill?
2: I'll get it. But it is a Chippendale cabinet. We did not discuss what would be in the cabinet. Here's the bill.
1: $700? Muriel, this bill is for $700.
2: I know that, but I've saved you money. We have a Chippendale cabinet and a television set for the price of a Chippendale cabinet, $550.
1: This bill is for $700.
2: I know that, but the aerial costs $100.
1: What?
2: And Mr. Drop charged $50 to install it. It's very hard work jiggling around on the roof.
1: The next thing you'll tell me is that we not only have a Chippendale cabinet and a television set, but a bird roost as well.
3: Dinner's ready, Miss Blanding.
1: Now, we'll be there in a moment, Maude. Take Rover with you.
3: Rover? Come on, Rover. Come out from under that beautiful new television set.
1: I said take Rover with you, Maude.
3: He's coming with me, Mr. Blanding.
1: He is not.
2: He is.
1: Well, of course, the trouble with that silly dog is I can't tell which end is which. I thought he was coming toward me.
2: Why don't you go upstairs and wash your face in cold water? You'll feel better.
1: I feel quite all right, Muriel, but I will anyway. And by the time I come down, I trust that you will have arranged with Mr. Drop to get his set.
2: It's too late to call.
1: And, you know, I'd like to remind you, Muriel, that you could have gotten a new dress for what we have to pay for putting that aerial up on the roof and taking it down again.
2: Well, I'm not selfish. I like to buy things for the whole family to enjoy.
1: That's right, Muriel. Well, you're either very clever or you have the reasoning powers of a tangerine. But you're not selfish. Yes, Mr. Fleet. Well, that's right, yeah. But, well, I think Mr. Guider Jr. ought to plan the television advertising for that account. No, Mr. Fleet. No, it's just that I've got my hands full with... Yeah. Oh, get that, please, Margaret.
4: Yes, sir. Just a moment, please.
1: What?
4: Mr. Blanding's busy right now.
1: Well, no, Mr. Fleet. I simply feel that Guider Jr. is better suited to television than I am. Yes, he is. He likes it, Mr. Fleet. Very well. I'll reconsider, Mr. Fleet, but I'm afraid that I still think Mr. Guider Jr. is the man for the job. Goodbye, Mr. Fleet. I'll be darned if I'll reconsider. Let Guider Jr. do the television. All I hear is television these days. Now, where were we, Margaret?
4: Oh, Mr. Cole is on the phone, Mr. Blandings.
1: Oh.
4: Sorry you had to wait, Mr. Cole. Here's Mr. Blandings now.
1: Thank you, Margaret. Hello, Bill.
5: Jim, I've got an important favor to ask of you.
1: No, you cannot visit us next weekend. We want to be alone.
5: I had no intention of inviting myself for the weekend.
1: Well, that's unusual. All right, I never lend money.
5: Look, I'm in a phone booth. May I ask my favor before my nickel runs out?
1: Ask it.
5: Would you appear this evening on What Why?
1: I didn't say anything.
5: Would you?
1: What are you talking about?
5: Well, I was supposed to appear on their panel tonight, but I've got to avoid some people.
1: Or vice versa.
5: Oh, now, seriously, Jim, I can't be on the panel when I've told everybody I'd be out of town. I suggested you, and the panel jumped at it. They pay very well.
1: They do? What for?
5: I'm asking if you will appear on a television program.
6: 5 cents for the next 5 minutes, please.
5: Yes. Just a minute.
1: Appear on what? Why?
5: That's right.
6: Thank you.
1: What did I say?
5: Why are you so dense? I'm trying to tell you that if you would appear as guest on the television show What Why tonight in my place, I'd greatly appreciate it, and so would the panel. Furthermore...
1: Appear on television?
5: That's what I've been saying all along.
1: You're mad. I hate television.
5: Furthermore, they pay very well, and it's distinguished. They only ask important people.
1: Important people, huh?
5: Yes. For some reason, they think you are important.
1: Distinguished, huh?
5: Yes, and they pay very well.
1: How much?
5: They'll discuss that later. Will you do it?
1: Might not be so bad.
5: What did you say?
1: I'll do it. Yes, I'll do it. What time? Where?
5: Yeah, put Margaret on. I'll give her all the instructions.
1: All right.
5: Well, now calm down and put Margaret on. I've run out of nickels.
1: What?
5: Put Margaret on and hurry.
7: That's the first portion of Mr. and Mrs. Blanding, starring Cary Grant and Betsy Drake from 1951. More after this.

0: with SRN News. I'm Ron Taylor. The Secret Service says a person who opened fire on a White House security checkpoint died after being shot by officers who returned fire. It was the third incident of gunfire in the vicinity of the president in the past month. The Secret Service says none of its officers were injured Saturday, and the president, who was at the White House at the time, was not impacted. Authorities are bracing for the possibility that a damaged chemical tank in a facility in Southern California could leak or even explode. An evacuation order has continued into the Memorial Day weekend for some 40,000 residents of Garden Grove and several surrounding communities with no timeline on when they can return. No injuries were reported after the pressurized tank began overheating Thursday. Firefighters hope to find a way to cool off the chemical inside the tank so it won't leak or explode. Experts say a leak would be much better than an explosion. Governor Gavin Newsom declaring a state of emergency in that county. Several shelters remain open.
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14: 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Okay, we're listening to Mr. and Mrs. Blandings on a very funny show from February 22nd, 1951. Here's the conclusion.
8: Hello?
11: Muriel?
8: Jim?
11: Listen carefully, dear. I've got wonderful news.
8: I'm listening.
11: I'm going to appear tonight on What Why?
8: What?
11: What Why? They have very distinguished guests.
8: What?
11: Muriel, pay attention.
8: I am.
11: But they only invite important people. Of course, they seem to feel that I'm pretty important.
8: You are. Who's they?
11: The panel of What Why.
8: Oh.
11: You don't sound enthusiastic.
8: Well, if you tell me what why is and why a panel asked you, perhaps I'd tell...
11: Muriel, I've told you once. I'm not going to tell you again.
8: All right.
11: Well, I'm calling because I want you to tune in tonight and watch me.
8: On what?
11: What why? Why are you so dense? I'm going to be on at 8 o'clock, station WNBT. The program is very distinguished. Now, don't forget to watch.
8: Watch on what?
11: Well, on our television set, of course.
8: What makes you think we have a television set?
11: Well, because we've got one. That's why I think we've got one.
8: We don't anymore. You told me to return it to the store, but we've still got the aerial.
11: What do you mean the set's gone? Already? So soon?
8: Already so soon.
11: Muriel, get it back.
8: I thought you hated it.
11: Not when I'm on it. Call Mr. Drop right away and get our set back.
8: Jim, you do nothing but confuse me. But okay, okay.
11: And watch What Why. Tell the children to watch.
8: Too bad you can't watch.
11: That's right. Goodbye.
8: Good luck.
11: Thank you.
8: Don't be nervous.
11: Thank you.
8: Goodbye.
11: Goodbye.
8: Mr. Drop sold our set.
15: Well, hasn't he got another one?
8: No, Jim will be furious.
15: Well, can't you go to a neighbor's house and see him on their set?
8: I don't know any that have sets. That's why I phoned you.
15: Well, all right, Muriel. I know I'm nuts to do this, but I'll come out. I'll bring my portable set.
8: Oh, Bill, that's wonderful.
15: I wouldn't say anything to Jim if I were you.
8: Why not?
15: Well, he might not care for the idea that I'm spending the evening alone with his wife.
8: Oh, dear, that's true. Maud's out. And the girls will be at a brownie meeting. The scouts are lending them a set to see the show. And they're spending the night with the Williams girls afterwards.
15: Well, perhaps you'd better join them.
8: At the meeting? Oh, the girls are ashamed of me. They say I'm too old.
15: I'll be out.
8: We won't be alone, Bill.
15: We won't?
8: No. Jim will be right there on television.

0: And now the second act of Mr. and Mrs. Blanding, starring Cary Grant and Betsy Drake. Jim Blandings, invited to appear on the television program What Why, is delighted at his sudden prominence. To be considered this important in his profession, advertising, makes him quite forget his loathing of the medium. He has insisted that Muriel get back the set, which had been such an unwelcome surprise. Muriel was too late. The set had been sold. At Muriel's request, Bill Cole has just arrived out from New York with his portable television set and is trying to tune in the program What Why.
1: Can't you make the aerial any longer? I don't see a thing.
2: The aerial is as long as it will ever be.
1: Oh.
2: I'll point it in another direction.
1: Try spinning it.
2: You won't like what happens.
1: I don't like what's happening now. What time is it?
2: 1 minute of eight.
1: What? Jim will be on at eight. Do something.
2: Well, what do you suggest?
1: I don't know. It's your set. Fix it.
2: Well, it works beautifully in New York.
1: It has no right to be so persnickety. I love the country.
2: Well, here we go. Here we go.
1: Bill, look. Tell me what you see.
2: Could be either a blowtorch.
1: But it's not Jim. Do something.
2: Muriel, will you keep calm? I'll move the set over to the other end of the room.
1: Keep calm? Jim is on the air right now, and I can't see him.
3: Driver? Driver? What time is it, for heaven's sakes?
4: I don't know, kid.
3: Haven't you got a watch?
4: What'd you say?
3: I said, haven't you got a watch?
4: Sure I have, kid.
3: Well, what time is it?
4: 1 minute to late. So what, you're late, kid?
3: Oh, I'm supposed to be there now. Where are we?
4: Where you asked me to take it, that's all I know, kid. That'll be $1.70.
3: All right. Have you got change for $5?
4: No, try the drugstore, kid.
3: Keep the change, kid. Going up.
5: Going up. Going up.
3: Wait for me. 15, please.
5: This is a local car. Only goes as far as 14. Take the other car, please.
3: What other car? Where?
5: Around the corner. All expresses around the corner.
3: Oh, all right. Wait. Wait. Whoops.
6: Out, please. Whatever are you doing on the floor, sir?
3: Looking for my stomach. Oh, dear, I'm nervous enough.
6: Yes, sir.
3: Can you tell me where Studio C is, please?
6: What show?
3: What Why?
6: What Why?
3: Yes, What Why? I'm almost 10 minutes late. Where is Studio C?
6: Oh, I'm sorry, sir. You're in the wrong building. What Why is on a different network. You want NBC.
3: Oh, no!

0: it's 8:15. We've missed half the program. Do something.
1: Muriel, keep calm. I'll try sticking the aerial out the window. Are you sure there are no new mountains around here?
0: Jim will be furious.
1: Now, you watch. I'll work on the aerial. Tell me if you see anything.
0: Nothing yet.
1: Now?
0: No.
1: Now?
0: No. Wait a minute, Bill. It's working.
1: Good.
0: Get the right station now.
1: All right. Hold on. Ah, that's it.
0: It can't be.
1: Muriel, it is. See that huge can of apple juice behind them? That's the sponsor.
0: But where's Jim? I don't see Jim.

0: Driver, why have you stopped? The light's green.
1: I hope you don't expect me to drive right through the pedestrians, sir.
0: They have no right to be crossing against the light. Jaywalkers!
1: People are silly, sir.
0: Oh, this is the end. What time is it?
1: 8:20, sir.
0: Oh, never mind. What's the use? Driver, take me to Grand Central Station. I'm going home.

0: It's almost 10 o'clock. Jim ought to be home any minute.
1: Yes.
0: Oh, cheer up, Muriel.
1: Yes.
0: Perhaps I should go on back to New York.
1: Please don't. I can't face Jim alone.
0: Well, that's a terrible thing to say.
1: I know it.
0: Muriel, Jim will be on other programs. You'll see him on television.
1: You don't understand.
0: What don't I understand?
1: Well, yesterday I got a television set to surprise Jim, which he didn't want, but he should have, because it was also a Chippendale cabinet, which he did want.
0: I see. I think.
1: And he got mad and told me to return it, which I did. Then he called up and told me to watch what, why. Then he got mad again because I'd returned the set. Now he's been on television and he'll be mad again because I didn't see him. So no matter what I do, I'm wrong.
0: Oh, Muriel, now really.
1: I'm wrong. Always wrong. Don't know what to do about it.
0: I've got an idea. We've got my television set here.
1: And what a set.
0: We can let Jim think we did see him.
1: How?
0: Well, we can pretend we saw him. Then later you can tell him the truth. He'll think it's a good joke.
1: Oh, but suppose he asks us questions about the program. What do we say then?
0: Well,
1: Oh, that's Jim at the door now. I'm sure I'm going to say the wrong thing.
0: Now, wait a second, Muriel. I'm a lawyer. That's my business. I'm used to dealing with criminals. with people like him. I can draw him out.
1: But what will I say?
0: Nothing, nothing. Let me do the talking. I'll make him tell us all about the show. Then if he asks us any questions, he'll already have told us all the answers.
2: Muriel!
1: Jim!
2: Oh, hello, Bill. What are you doing here?
1: Oh, he saved the day.
2: Mm-hmm. What was the matter with it?
1: He brought out his portable television set so that we could see you on what, why?
2: Where's the set we had?
0: Muriel couldn't get it back in time.
2: Uh-huh.
0: So I brought out my portable. Great little set. We loved the show, Jim.
2: We did?
1: Tell us, dear, were you nervous?
2: Do you mind if we go into the living room? Standing around in the hall makes me feel as though I ought to say goodnight and leave.
0: Nice group of people on the What Why panel, don't you think?
1: Sit here, Jim. You must be very tired.
0: Yes, and tell us about the show, Jim. We're very interested in your reactions to television as a medium.
2: Frightfully interesting, I'd say.
1: It must have been.
2: Yeah. I particularly liked my answer to that question on North American glaciers, didn't you, Muriel?
1: Oh, very interesting. Oh, frankly, I was so delighted just watching you.
2: Don't you remember, Muriel? Bill?
0: No, why, yes, yes. You said that you thought the... run the audience up.
2: That's right.
1: Oh, very clever.
0: Do you really believe that, Jim?
2: Believe what?
0: What you said about the glaciers.
2: What did I say about the glaciers?
1: Don't you know, Jim? Oh, well, so many questions.
0: Yes, Muriel.
2: How did you like the reaction to...
1: Yes.
2: Did you two notice it when I sneezed, by the way?
1: I should say we did. You can't hide a sneeze from me.
2: Oh, dear me, I'm sorry to hear that. I thought that by bending down to pick up a pencil, nobody would notice. But if you did,
1: Oh,
2: Muriel,
1: you couldn't fool me.
2: Do you know something, Muriel? You couldn't fool me either.
1: I don't try to fool you when I sneeze, dear. I sneeze away.
2: And what did you think, Bill, when I had that small disagreement with a member of the panel on the subject of lawyers?
0: Oh, I was on your side.
2: You were?
1: Yes, we were.
2: Even when I told the audience and the panel that my wife and lawyer were both big fakes?
1: You didn't.
0: All right, Jim, you win. How did you know?
2: I'm psychic.
1: Jim, I promise you we did our best.
0: How did you know, Jim?
2: Imagine the two of you lying to me. For shame.
1: But, Jim, I didn't want to make you angry.
2: Well, didn't you realize how much lying would hurt me?
0: Well, now, don't blame Muriel, Jim. It was my advice to her.
2: I should have known.
0: What did you say about the glaciers, Jim?
2: I didn't say a darn thing about them.
0: Oh, missed the question.
2: Missed the program. Never got there. Wrong building. Traffic. Idiotic taxi driver afraid of running over idiotic people. Came home.
1: Well, this is cozy. We've all been lying. I'm so glad.
2: And Muriel, I hate television more than ever. Oh, Hello. Yes? What? Certainly. Certainly. By all means. Oh, well, just say a young advertising man. Successful young advertising man. Good, good. Talk about money later. Right you are. Goodbye. What do you know?
1: What?
2: Well, the television panel of 30 answers heard that I was going to appear on What Why Tonight, so they asked me to be on their show next week.
1: Oh, how wonderful.
2: Oh, as to be expected, I imagine. Prominent people are prominent people. Muriel, what about some dinner? I'm starved.
1: All right, Jim. I love you so much when you're happy.
2: Oh, and I love you, Muriel. I even like you, Bill.
3: Oh, thank you.
2: Promise to drop and order another set.
1: We're getting back the one we had.
2: But I thought you couldn't.
1: Well, we couldn't then, but Mr. Drop called an hour ago and told me the woman who bought it is returning it tomorrow.
2: Oh, uh-huh.
1: She said her husband just hated television.

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0: wanted. You know, Muriel, I bet you couldn't be more comfortable anywhere than in a TWA Constellation chair.
1: I bet you I could.
0: Where?
1: Sitting right here in your lap.
0: Oh. Well, that's not a bad idea. Constellations have flaps. I wonder if they could build in some laps.
1: Good night, dear.
0: Good night, everyone.

0: Tune in next week, same time, same station, for Mr. and Mrs. Blanding, starring Cary Grant and Betsy Drake. 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Betsy Drake appeared through the courtesy of RKO Pictures and David O. Selznick. Watch for the next Selznick release, Gypsy Blood, starring Jennifer Jones and produced in Technicolor. Bill Cole was played by Gail Gordon. Others in our cast were Gail Bonney, Gene Bates, Marion Richmond, Ed Max, Jerry Hausner, and Earl Keane. Tonight's show was written by M. Winkle, directed by Warren Lewis, and transcribed in Hollywood. Don Stanley speaking. Now it's Tallulah's Big Show. Three chimes mean good times on NBC.
1: And that's Mr. and Mrs. Blandings from February 22nd, 1951. Newfangled television, sponsored by TWA and starring Cary Grant along with Betsy Drake, and a good show. Gail Gordon in that cast is heard on NBC. All right, time for this month in music history.
2: We are moving to the year 1976 with this great song.
1: Guess who just got back? Boys are back in town.
2: Thin Lizzy.
1: Yeah. Haven't changed, had much to say. See, this is music, Lisa.
2: Oh, this is all music, Carl.
1: I mean, this is a cool
2: this
1: tune.
2: This is just music that you appreciate.
1: Yes.
2: But you are very narrow in your music taste.
1: I'm narrow.
2: I know.
1: Very narrow.
2: Mine did. There it is.
1: The boys are back in town. Boys are back in town.
2: This was originally released in 1976 on their album Jailbreak. Rolling Stone placed it at number 272 on the 2021 edition of the 500 Greatest Songs of All Time. So
3: what are you talking about?
2: We're not alone in our love for this song.
1: All right. Your score? Ready
2: yes,
1: for this?
2: Sir.
1: Drum roll, please. Lisa's score? 917.
2: Oh.
1: Very good, Lisa. That's a very good score.
2: I mean, there's still room.
1: There is room, but
2: okay.
1: Listen, I'm a hard grader. 917 is a great score.
2: Thanks, Carl.
1: All right, more of Hollywood 360 after this.

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11: Breaking news this hour from Town Hall, I'm Ron Taylor. A person who approached a White House security checkpoint and began firing at officers has died. The Secret Service is saying that according to a preliminary investigation, the person approached the checkpoint shortly after 6 p.m. Eastern Time yesterday, removed a weapon from his bag, and began firing at posted officers. Those officers returned fire and hit the suspect, who later died in an area hospital. A bystander was also struck. The Secret Service says none of its officers were injured, and the president, who was at the White House at the time, was not impacted. President Trump took to social media yesterday, saying a deal to end the war with Iran is, in his words, largely negotiated. Bob Agnew reports from Washington.
12: The president made the announcement Saturday on social media after phone calls with Israel and other allies in the region. He said he had spoken with the leaders from Saudi Arabia, the United Arab Emirates, Qatar, Pakistan, Turkey, Egypt, Jordan, and Bahrain, in addition to the Jewish state. Details were scarce, but the president noted that the deal includes reopening of the Strait of Hormuz. Bob Agnew reporting.
11: House Speaker Mike Johnson says despite recent setbacks with the legislative agenda, Republicans in the House hope to pass legislation involving funding border security before summer begins.
0: We're going to fully fund immigration enforcement and border security in our reconciliation bill. Again, it's worthy of note, that is rather a shocking proposition. The Democrats don't want to have anything to do. Think of it. They don't want to give $1, one penny, to border enforcement, border security, and immigration enforcement.
11: Some 40,000 people remain under evacuation orders and schools are closed in Southern California due to a hazardous chemical leak. Officials say a storage tank began leaking methyl methacrylate, a chemical used in making plastic parts. The tank overheated Thursday at an aerospace plastic facility in Garden Grove. News and analysis at townhall.com.
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22: Larry Elder here, the sage from South Central, the prince of Pico Union, the czar of common sense, the great Eldersky, Don Lorenzo. Welcome to the program. No Victor Kretz allowed because...

0: go.
1: 888-971-SAGE. 888-971-7243. I am Larry Elder. We are Salem News Channel. Tense hearings on Iran between Democrat lawmakers and the Secretary of War, Pete Hegseth. Treasury Secretary Scott Bessent details the economic pressure on Iran. Former FBI Deputy Dan Bongino says he witnessed the deep state up close and personal. Democrats are in a meltdown over the Supreme Court decision about voting rights. Apparently, they think white people won't vote for black politicians, and black politicians can't get the votes of white people. A Chicago cop killer with an extremely long record was out in the street because a judge thought he had seen, quote, attitude adjustments, close quote, in the man. The man who recorded the call between L.A. Mayor Karen Bass and himself days before the fires explains why he did it. Bass says they discussed law enforcement. He says no, they discussed wind and fire, and then she left for Ghana. Bill Maher attacks the tax-the-rich proposal and says, I pay 60% of what I earn in taxes, confirming what the Washington Post said, the rich are overtaxed. All of this and more, 888-971-SAGE, 888-971-7243. And, of course, dissent is welcome. I want to start with what Dan Bongino said about what he learned when he was deputy director of the FBI. Number 14.
2: There were two FBIs trying to help you solve the A, B, and C problems, and that's FBI 1 and FBI 2. Like, there's two FBI? Yes, there were two FBIs. There was the FBI of, like, bust your ass. You know, VCAC agents, violent crimes against children, white collar agents, violent crime fugitive task force. And some of these guys, I was just honored to be in the room. They were like, we have this TFO, task force officer down in Miami. This guy, his first name is Joe, I won't say his last name. Actually. This guy's been on a job 38 years. You know how many violent criminals are off the street because of this guy and the agency works with? I mean, he's a TFO, but the agents were like that too. And then you had this other FBI, which was populated with, to say, unfortunately, snakes as being nice. And here's a problem, Sean. It wasn't always obvious which FBI they were in. So you're trying to solve, like, a level A problem, which has, like, no solution. There's a solution and a one. And I got to tell you, it's almost like a coin toss, because either way, someone's going to get hurt, okay? And you're trying to figure this out, and you're asking someone for advice. You've only been there a couple weeks, and you don't know if that person is part of the good FBI or the bad FBI.
1: And he said he was able to ferret out the leakers by sending false information to certain people and seeing whether or not it appeared in the media later on. That's how he was able to determine who the people were stabbing people in the back and leaking stuff to the media they shouldn't be leaking. But this is what's important. He said now that he's gone public and out at these people, he feels his life will never be the same. Number 15.
2: But listen, I will never be the same, and I'm being as serious as a stroke right now. I'm scared, man. Like, I know what I did, and I'm proud of my work, and I'm proud of what me and Cash accomplished in the past year, beyond proud. I know what we did. I know what's coming. I know what I started. I know what I laid out, and I know it's all, you saw a lot of these cases coming out over the past few days even. But don't think for a second that I don't think every day, and this is what's really sad, and this is why I know, and I never thought this after reading that on that Friday night, that they're going to come for me. And listen, man, it's not a sob story. I knew what I was getting into. But it happened to the president, and he went through just the worst, just destruction of his civil liberties I've ever seen. But I say to my wife all the time, I know, Sean, I can look you in the face as a friend, tell you and your millions of viewers and listeners, I promise you everything I did with a dotted I and a crossed T. I brought in my own attorney from the outside, person I trusted, a wonderful, wonderful person. I said, no, everything is going to be by the book. Everything. I'm confident in that. And you know what? It don't matter. They'll rewrite the book, just like they did for President Trump. And I said to my wife, I said, you know, I got a 14-year-old. The presidency could change. I hope it doesn't in a little over 2 years. You don't think on election night, if we lose, like, it's not going through my head, like, they're going to send some thugs to my house? I was never the same after that, because after reading what I read about how many people did this to President Trump, this Russia hoax collusion, Crossfire hurt, and not a single person stopped them. I'm terrified that they're just not going to do the right thing when they're in charge.
1: Okay, you hear that? He's worried that when and if the Democrats take over, they will unleash the deep state against him. Now, I'm sure some of you listening to me who are on the left think he's just being paranoid, think he's being melodramatic. Do you? Do you remember what Chuck Schumer said in January 2017 before Trump took office? He didn't realize what he was saying. Trump was criticizing the intelligence community. Trump was criticizing the assertion that he was somehow in collusion with Russia. And Chuck Schumer goes on a left-wing program and says the following. This is, again, January 2017, before President Trump took over, number 16.
0: Opportunity. So I was distraught right after the election, but I'm now actually invigorated by the challenge and our ability to succeed in this challenge.
3: Let me ask you, I don't know if you have seen this. I don't want to blindside you with this. This is the latest statement, latest tweet, as you were just saying, President-elect's latest yeah. unsolicited pronouncement on the intelligence community. This was his tweet just a little while ago tonight. You see the scare quotes there. The yeah. intelligence briefing yeah. on so-called Russian hacking was delayed until Friday. Perhaps more time needed to build a case. Very strange. We're actually told, intelligence sources tell NBC News since this tweet has been posted, that actually this intelligence briefing for the president-elect was always planned for Friday. It hasn't been delayed. Okay. But he's taking these shots, this antagonism, yep. this taunting to the intelligence community.
0: You take on the intelligence community, they have six ways from Sunday at getting back at you.
1: Okay.
0: So,
1: you hear that?
0: Even for
1: you take on the intelligence community, they have six ways to Sunday to get back at you. Let it continue.
0: You take on the intelligence community, they have six ways from Sunday at getting back at you. So, even for a practical, supposedly hard-nosed businessman, he's being really dumb to do this.
3: Okay. What do you okay. think the intelligence... Okay.
1: He's being really dumb to do this. And then she says, what do you think the intelligence community will do? Here's what he says.
3: Community would do if they were motivated.
0: I don't know, but from what I am told, they are very upset with how he has treated them and talked about them. And we need the intelligence community. We don't know what's going on. Look at the Russian hacking. Without the intelligence community, we wouldn't have discovered it.
3: Do you think he has an agenda to try to dismantle parts of the intelligence community? I mean, this form of taunting hostility.
0: Whether you're a super liberal Democrat or a very conservative Republican, you should be against dismantling the intelligence
1: community. Okay. Let me tell you something, says Chuck Schumer. The intelligence community has six ways to Sunday to get back at you. And for a supposedly intelligent businessman, he's being really dumb. Now, let me read you something. I won't tell you who wrote it, or the organization this person works for. But you try to think who this might be who's writing this. This is in January 2017, right after Chuck Schumer said what he just now said. First paragraph. President-elect Donald Trump's criticism of the intelligence community over its reports of Russian hacking during the 2016 election has generated a lot of commentary over what is being described as a feud between Trump and the intelligence agencies. Second paragraph. Beyond all the questions about the Russians, their relationship with Trump, their role in the election, etc., there is another element of this story that is also raising very frightening questions about the state of our democracy. Paragraph 3. An example of what I'm talking about emerged when Senate Democratic Leader Charles Schumer was asked by Rachel Maddow about Trump's spurning of the agency's findings. Trump is, quote, taking these shots, this antagonism, this taunting to the intelligence community, close quote, Maddow said. The response by Schumer, who's been in Congress since 1980 and in the Senate leadership for 10 years and presumably knows his way about Washington, should send a chill through the heart of every American. Quote, said Schumer, let me tell you, you take on the intelligence community, they have six ways from Sunday at getting back at you. So, even for a practical, supposedly hard-nosed businessman, he's being really dumb to do this, close quote. This is the next paragraph. Some might argue that Trump is not serving the country well by not giving more respect to the intelligence community. But whether or not that is true, if it's really the case that dissing the intelligence community might result in retaliation by that community against a politician, then the lines of power in our political system have become dangerously distorted. Who do you think said this? What organization do you think said this? It also then mentioned Trump's characteristic disregard for such political fineries could mean that we are about to find out how much power the deep state constituency really has. Close quote. 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
12: Call Larry at 888-971-SAGE. 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
0: So I was distraught right after the election, but I'm now actually invigorated by the challenge and our ability to succeed in this challenge.
3: Let me ask you, I don't know if you have seen this, I don't want to blindside you with this. This is the latest statement, latest tweet, as you were just saying, President-elect's latest yeah. unsolicited pronouncement on the intelligence community. This was his tweet just a little while ago tonight. You see the scare quotes there. The yeah. intelligence briefing yeah. on so-called Russian hacking was delayed until Friday. Perhaps more time needed to build a case. Very strange. We're actually told, intelligence sources tell NBC News since this tweet has been posted, that actually this intelligence briefing for the president-elect was always planned for Friday. It hasn't been delayed. But he's taking these shots, this antagonism, yep. this taunting to the intelligence community.
0: You take on the intelligence community, they have six ways from Sunday at getting back at you. So even for a practical, supposedly hard-nosed businessman, he's being really dumb to do that.
1: 888-971-SAGE, 888-971-7243. I am Larry Elder. We are Salem News Channel. For those of you who don't think a deep state exists, I just played you a couple of clips between Dan Bongino and Sean Hannity. And Bongino says he was just frightened by what he learned about the FBI, that it's a good FBI and it's a bad FBI. And he's concerned that they're going to come after him if and when the Democrats take over the House, Senate, presidency. There's a piece I was reading for you. It's called, Do U.S. Politicians Need to Fear Our Intelligence Agencies? And the question I left you with is, what organization do you think published the article I was reading? Before I tell you what organization, let me read you a little bit more of it. It talks about how Barack Obama was concerned about, quote, backlash from national security agencies, close quote, if he criticized them. New York Times, rather. The article continues, and I'm quoting. Again, you think about who wrote this and what organization this person is with. Quote, all of this raises the question, just who is in charge in this country? Whether or not the security establishment actively retaliates against perceived insults such as Trump's, the New York Times reporting suggests we have reached the point where the military security establishment has now become an independent political force. What these reports hint at is that these powers have become dangerously independent and a significant force within our democratic system. Back to what I said earlier, Trump's characteristic disregard for such political fineries could mean that we are about to find out how much power the deep state constituency really has. Who do you think wrote that? Here's another part. But the intelligence community is not like the Department of Housing and Urban Development. Because of our security agency's enormous spying and secrecy powers, this prospect is uniquely terrifying, regardless of whether one loves or hates the politician in question. Who do you think wrote that? It ends with this. Nowhere in the Constitution that our vigilant founders drafted is there room for security agencies to wield political power. The accumulated disregard for the dangers of enormous security agencies and the need for checks and balances equal with the growing informational power that these agencies are compiling may yet prove tragic. Okay, I read you a long article from someone named Jay Stanley, who's a senior policy analyst with the ACLU. The ACLU hates Trump. They're left wing. But after Schumer made that statement, the intelligence community has six ways this Sunday to get back at you, ACLU was alarmed and even used the term deep state and didn't put quotations around it. ACLU was warning about all the things Trump had been saying for years. And Dan Bongino, having worked as deputy FBI director, has seen up close and personal what can be done, and that's why he's worried that he will be retaliated against. Because we have seen it happen. And my point, once again, is if you're on the left and you think with Donald Trump and using the term deep state, called Crossfire Hurricane, a product of the deep state, Operation Arctic Frost, a product of the deep state, the insurrection case against him by Jack Smith that went nowhere, the documents case by Smith that went nowhere, the Fannie Lewis thing. You don't think that these communities have the power to get back at you? Think again. The ACLU was shocked by what Chuck Schumer just casually said. You know, they have 6 ways assigned to get back at you. He wasn't bothered by it. Why wasn't he bothered by it? Wasn't bothered by it because he knew they were going to unleash holy hell on Donald Trump, who he despises. This should be concerning to every single American, whether you hate Trump or whether you love Trump. There is a deep state, and the ACLU acknowledged it in this article that very few people read. I've had it in my file for years. January 9, 2017, days before Trump took office. Now, I received this letter before we get to the comments made between the Secretary of War and some of these Democrat lawmakers. Dear Larry, you have quoted President Trump's remarks made about Charlottesville, about the people in attendance. I have a college friend who claims President Trump never said except until a few days after the fact and until he got angry pushback. I've not been able to find any documentation to confirm what the president didn't say in his first remarks. Can you give me a source and a video? Regards, David. Okay. He made some remarks on August 12th. He's criticized for the remarks. Here's what he said, and I'm quoting. We condemn in the strongest possible terms this egregious display of hatred and bigotry and violence on many sides, close quote. And because he said on many sides, he was criticized. So, 2-3 days later, he gave another press conference and talked at length. And the criticism, the on both sides stuff, came from the second time he made a comment, not the first time. So when your friend said, well, he didn't say anything the first time, Biden wasn't talking about the first time when Biden cut this ad, number 45.
13: Brave young woman lost her life. And that's when we heard the words of the President of the United States that stunned the world and shocked the conscience of this nation. He said there were, quote, some very fine people on both sides. Very fine people on both sides? With those words, the President of the United States assigned a moral equivalence between those spreading hate and those with the courage to stand against it. And in that moment, I knew the threat to this nation was unlike any I had ever seen in my lifetime.
1: Okay, so David, I wrote the comment that Biden's referring to was made 2 or 3 days later. That's what he's talking about. That's what the controversy is over. I'll explain more when I come back.
14: There's a moment.
15: With SRN News, I'm Ron Taylor. The Secret Service says a person who opened fire on a White House security checkpoint is dead tonight after being shot by officers who returned fire. The agency says in a statement yesterday that a preliminary investigation found the man was near 17th Street and Pennsylvania Avenue when he pulled a weapon from his bag and began firing. It was the third incident of gunfire in the vicinity of President Trump in the past month. The Secret Service has said none of its officers were injured. The president, of course, who was at the White House at the time, was not impacted. NASCAR drivers are grappling with the loss of Kyle Busch, who died at 41 from complications related to severe pneumonia. Connor Zilich and others who are finding it hard to return to the track for the Coca-Cola 600 at Charlotte Motor Speedway. Tributes to Busch are everywhere, including a black number 8 decal on every car. NASCAR CEO Steve O'Donnell said postponing the race was not something he would have wanted. This is SRN News.
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13: Your life. And that's when we heard the words of the President of the United States that stunned the world and shocked the conscience of this nation. He said there were, quote, some very fine people on both sides. Very fine people on both sides? With those words, the President of the United States assigned a moral equivalence between those spreading hate and those of the courage to stand against it.
1: 888-971-7243. I am Larry Elder. We are Salem News Channel. So, David, to answer your question, his first remarks were on August 12. The other remarks that Biden is quoting from came from August 15, 3 days later. He doesn't talk about what Trump first said. He talked about what Trump said 3 days later. And what Trump said 3 days later, quote, "Excuse me, they didn't put themselves down as neo-Nazis. You had some very bad people in that group, but you also had people that were very fine people on both sides. You had people in that group, excuse me, I saw the same pictures you did. You had people in that group that they were there to protest the taking down of, to them, a very important statue and renaming the park from Robert E. Lee to another name." Then a reporter said, "George Washington and Robert E. Lee are not the same." Trump responded, "Oh no, George Washington was a slave owner. Was George Washington a slave owner? So will George Washington now lose his status? Are we going to take down, statues of George Washington? How about Thomas Jefferson? What do you think of Thomas Jefferson? You like him? Okay, good. Are we going to take down his statue? He was a major slave owner. Are we going to take down his statue? You know what? It's fine. You're changing history. You're changing culture. And you had people, and I'm not talking about the neo-Nazis and the white nationalists, because they should be condemned totally." And just as on January 6th, President Trump said, I want you to peacefully and patriotically make your voices heard, they leave out. They leave out what I just now quoted. So, David, your friend is right that President Trump did not condemn neo-Nazis and white supremacists in that first statement. But that's not what people are concerned about. What people are concerned about, what Biden based his whole campaign on, is what he said 3 days later. Very fine people on both sides, leaving out what he said a few sentences later. And I'm not talking about the neo-Nazis and the white nationalists because they should be condemned totally. Okay? So people don't care what he said the first time. They care what he said second time. Take it out of context, butcher it up, accuse him of making a moral equivalency between white supremacists and those who were condemning white supremacy. That's what's unfair. Incredibly unfair. And it's one of the number one things that people give when they say they hate Donald Trump. Well, he said they're very fine people on both sides referring to white supremacists. No, he wasn't. He was talking about there are very fine people on both sides, the debate about whether or not there should be a Confederate monument in the public square. And as I've said over and over again, even 2 years later, Jake Tapper of CNN, who hates Donald Trump, confirmed it, as did Michael Smirkanish, who has a weekend show on CNN. He also confirmed it. It was 2 years later. They must have been very busy. It takes time to go back and look at a tape, right? So, now, the Secretary of War and the Chairman of the Joint Chiefs, Dan Raising Kane, had congressional hearings, first ones about the Iranian war. And not too surprisingly, it got very, very tense. Here's what Hegseth said, number 39.
2: I look forward to sharing the incredible successes of our military, achieved in a matter of weeks. President Trump, unlike other presidents, has had the courage to ensure Iran never gets a nuclear weapon, and he's ironclad in that. We have the best negotiator in the world driving that deal. The biggest challenge, the biggest adversary we face at this point are the reckless, feckless, and defeatist words of congressional Democrats and some Republicans. 2 months in, I remind you, 2 months in to a conflict. Lest I remind you, and my generation understands how long we were in Iraq, how long we were in Afghanistan, how long we were in Vietnam. 2 months in on an existential fight for the safety of the American people, Iran cannot have a nuclear bomb. We are proud of this undertaking. I am proud that President Trump has had the courage to do it, and I look forward to sharing more about what our troops have accomplished.
1: And it got very, very frosty shortly thereafter. I'm going to have that for you when we come back. Now, right now, our Jewish friends feel forgotten. There's a Jewish woman named Esther I'd like to tell you about. In her home in Israel, Esther is living through days and nights of fear. Sirens sounding, rockets screaming through the sky, long stretches spent in a bomb shelter. 84 years old, Esther is elderly, fragile, and alone. Imagine that. 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In a war zone. But because of friends like you, Esther is not alone. Through the fellowship, you are there. 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
1: 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I am Larry Elder. We are Salem News Channel. This is a Democrat named Seth Moulton. He is a Massachusetts Democrat, combat veteran, and he's questioning the Secretary of War and the Chairman of the Joint Chiefs, number 17.
10: Thank you very much, Mr. Chairman. Mr. Secretary, you and I agree that Iran is a national security threat to us and our allies. Now, earlier you called us feckless for questioning your war. Do you think Congress was smart or feckless when it failed to ask tough questions of the Bush administration and gave them a blank check for Iraq?
11: Well, if you're trying to compare this war to the Iraq war,
10: I'm just asking
11: war,
10: if you think it was
11: smart
10: or feckless.
11: The first one to call a stupid war, then it's a false comparison.
10: Okay, well, probably a good idea to ask tough questions. So let me just ask you a few questions. Did you advise the president that we should attack Iran?
11: We were, first of all, in this position, in the cabinet, we never talk about what we would advise the president to do or
10: well,
11: not.
10: Do you think the president or
11: I've been
10: you
11: in,
10: deserve
11: I've
10: more?
11: I've been in every meeting.
10: I understand that,
11: the chairman
10: Mr.
11: and everybody else as those
10: Mr. Secretary,
11: decisions
10: I'm asking the
11: were
10: questions.
11: Made. And he got every perspective possible when it came
10: I'm
11: to
10: I'm just asking what your perspective is. Are you afraid to take ownership of this? Do you think it was a good idea or not?
11: As I've consulted the president, do I think it's a good idea to confront a nuclear bomb in the
10: war.
11: Hands of the... Imagine what the world would look like right now if Iran had a nuclear weapon.
10: Okay, so let's just...
11: Just imagine.
10: Which, by the way,
11: if
10: every
11: they
10: other,
11: had one,
10: every
11: which the Obama deal was going to allow them
10: including
11: to do,
10: the first Trump administration,
11: they had one.
10: Prevented them from having a nuclear weapon. So, listen, how is this war going? Do you think we're winning?
11: Militarily, on the battlefield, it's been an astounding military success.
10: No, but are we winning the war?
11: Absolutely.
10: Okay, so do you call Iran closing the Strait of Hormuz winning?
11: Well, I would say the blockade that we hold that doesn't allow anything to come in or out of Iranian ports.
10: Okay, so
11: always
10: we've blockaded their blockade. So they blockaded us, and then we blockaded their blockade. That's like saying, tag, you're it. Or, you know, if President Madison had said, well, the British just burned down Washington, but don't worry, we're going to burn it down as well. Chairman Kaine, did the military have plans for the idea that Iran might blockade the strait?
7: Sir, thanks for the question. I'll answer it this way. You know, in this job, I have to maintain trust with a variety of constituents.
10: Okay, I'm just asking if the military.
7: Yes, sir. We, as always, my point in this is, as I explain the role, my point in this is we always offer a full range of military options that are carefully considered, with the associated risks with those options and the considerations therein.
10: So, Mr. Secretary, did you consider this risk?
11: Of course, this department has looked at all aspects of this risk. And
10: so then why did you send minesweepers, the only minesweepers we had in the Gulf, to Singapore weeks before the war started?
11: We have lots of capabilities that you may or may not be aware of at the classified level.
10: Okay, and
11: to deal with
10: by the way, would the Trump-class battleships have helped with this?
11: You're talking about a prospective future battleship, which we welcome in the fleet.
10: Okay, so you're supportive of the battleships?
11: Yes, sir.
10: Okay. How much has Iran profited from your administration lifting the sanctions on Iran when you started this war?
11: I can tell you Iran is financially devastated right now.
10: Okay, well,
11: they've
10: earned about $14
11: billion. Economic fury. They're at a point where between the blockade and what we've done to them militarily, remember, they don't have a navy. They can't contest the blockade.
10: Okay.
11: Between what we've done to them militarily
10: kind of
11: and financially, they're at a place
10: where
11: they have very few options.
10: How many Chinese missiles can they buy for $14 billion? Does that sound like winning?
11: They're not. We're ensuring, and they're not buying Chinese missiles.
10: Okay. You know, at the end of the day, this also has a cost to us. If let's say this war costs $100 billion, I mean, you've already said, give us more time. It's only been 2 months. It could go on for 20 years like Iraq and Afghanistan. Let's just say it costs $100 billion. What is that to the average American taxpayer? Do you have any idea?
11: Well, unlike foolish previous administrations, it won't go on.
10: No, I'm just asking.
11: For years and decades.
10: But let's just say
11: sitting
10: it's $100 billion.
11: It's hard to imagine how
10: you know
11: allowed those things to happen. You were a part
10: you know
11: of that
10: the
11: war.
10: Answer to that?
11: So was I. And I never
10: I'm just asking if you know what
11: was.
10: Your war cost
11: I know
10: the average American
11: is.
10: Taxpayer.
11: What is the cost of Iran having a nuclear weapon that they wield
10: I'm
11: over?
10: Just asking if you know the cost of the average American taxpayer.
11: I'm asking you what
10: it's
11: the cost
10: $600.
11: Would be of that.
10: So for the American taxpayers out there, my constituents, some of the constituents you wanted to represent in Minnesota, I'm just wondering if they have an extra $600 lying around to pay for your war. I think that's just a question that we ought to ask. Now, quickly, on March 13th in a press conference, you said we will give them no quarter, no mercy. An order for no quarter or no survivors is a war crime under the Geneva Conventions. You understand that's murder. Do you stand by that statement?
11: The Department of War fights to win, and we ensure that our warfighters have the rules of engagement necessary to be as effective
10: okay, so
11: as humanly
10: to be clear,
11: possible.
10: You called Democratic
11: are.
10: Members of Congress to be tried for sedition for reminding our troops to follow the law. But when you tell them to commit a war crime, you stand by yourself.
11: For insinuating that the laws that we're giving them are
8: gentlemen,
11: unlawful.
8: Time's expired. Chair now recognized. Gentlemen from...
1: And there's a California representative named John Garamendi, number 36.
14: Secretary Hegseth, you have been lying to the American public about this war from day one, and so has the president. You have misled the public about why we are at war. You and the president have offered ever-changing reasons for this war. You've misled the public about the progress of the war. While the Secretary has executed this war with tactical success, the strategy has been an astounding incompetence. You and the President offer ever-changing reasons for the war. You have misled the public about the progress of the war. While the military has executed this war with tactical success, the strategy has been an astounding example of incompetence. This war of choice is a political and economic disaster at every level. Despite the president's promise to lower the cost of living, gas prices are up 40% and inflation is soaring. So much for lowering the cost of living. The president has got himself and America stuck in the quagmire of another war in the Middle East. He's desperately trying to extricate himself from his own mistakes. it is in America's and indeed the world's interest that he succeed.
2: I didn't get a chance. I didn't see a question in the statement from the congressman. I hope you appreciate how reckless it is. When I said reckless,

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0: Larry Elder.
1: Nebulous missions and utopian nation building that led us to nothing. What we have right now, the way you stain the troops when you tell them 2 months in, 2 months in, Congressman, you should know better. Shame on you. Calling this a quagmire 2 months in. The effort, what they've undertaken, what they've succeeded, the success on the battlefield to create strategic opportunities, the courage of a president to confront a nuclear Iran, and you call it a quagmire, handing propaganda to our enemies? Shame on you for that statement. And statements like that are reckless to our troops. Don't say I support the troops on one hand, and then a two-month mission is a quagmire. That's a false equivocation. Who are you cheering for here? Who are you pulling for? Our troops are doing incredible work. They've done incredible things for the entirety of this mission and achieved incredible battlefield successes. And you sit there and go on TV for your clickbait about quagmires. It undermines the mission. Your hatred for President Trump blinds you to the truth of the success of this mission and the historic stakes that the president is addressing, which the American people support. Iran's been at war with us for 47 years. You want to talk about a forever war? For 2 months, this president has stared them down. He's going to get a better deal than anyone ever has and ensure that Iran never has a nuclear weapon.
2: 888-971-SHGE, 888-971-7243. I am Larry Elder. We are Salem News Channel. We're going to cover more of the hearings between the Secretary of War and the Democrats on the Hill. Also, a Chicago cop killer with a very long record was released by a judge who thought he'd, quote, seen attitude adjustments. All of this and more. Quagmire, this is the Treasury Secretary, Scott Bessent, number 20.
3: To be clear,

0: The president gave the operation, gave the order for max pressure campaign more than a year ago. He gave it to me and Treasury last March. It was that pressure that brought the Iranian economy to a standstill in December that led to the protest. The largest bank in Iran collapsed. The central bank had to monetize the debt, and that created massive inflation. Their currency is down about 60 or 70% versus the U.S. dollar, so they're in the middle of a currency crisis. And what we're doing now is, you know, we've been in a long race, and we are sprinting for the finish line. President Trump told me 3 weeks ago to up the pressure again, and we have gone to the buyers of Iranian oil and told them that we are willing to do secondary sanctions on your industries, on your banks, who tolerate Iranian oil in their system. One of the big mistakes out of many that the Iranian leadership made was bombing their GCC counterparts, because for years we had heard that there was no IRGC money in their bank accounts. Now they've become more transparent, and we are freezing those bank accounts for the Iranian people.
1: 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Are you kidding me? 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
7: News this hour from Town Hall. I'm Ron Taylor. A person who approached a White House security checkpoint and began firing at officers yesterday has died after being shot by police. Bob Agnew files this report from Washington.
8: The U.S. Secret Service says in a statement that, according to a preliminary investigation, the person approached a checkpoint shortly after 6 p.m. Eastern Time and, quote, removed a weapon from his bag and began firing at posted officers. The statement goes on to say officers returned fire and hit the suspect, who was transported to an area hospital where he later died. A bystander was also wounded. Secret Service says President Trump, who was at the White House at the time, was not impacted and that none of its officers were injured. Bob Agnew reporting.
7: President Trump is urging a temporary suspension of the federal gas tax as prices continue to rise.
9: The president says the move would give more than 100 million drivers and truckers short-term relief. His plan, which would pause the 18.4% gasoline tax and more costly diesel tax until prices fall and then phase it back in, could save about $3 a fill-up, but may need congressional approval. In the meantime, some states, including Indiana and Georgia, have already paused their gas taxes.
7: Correspondent Ken Lormond also says California has the nation's highest state gas tax at over 70 cents a gallon. The Committee to Unleash Prosperity says most of the 13 states that charge at least 40 cents more per gallon are in deep blue states. President Trump says a deal with Iran, including opening the Strait of Hormuz, has been largely negotiated. He announced this on social media after talking with Israel and other allies. The deal, described as a memorandum of understanding, still needs finalization. It aims to end the war and includes two-month negotiations on Iran's nuclear program. The U.S. would end its blockade of Iran's ports as well. News and analysis at townhall.com.
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4: This Memorial Day comes as our nation marks 250 years of freedom. A quarter of a millennia since the signing of the Declaration of Independence. On this Memorial Day, we should pause and recognize that we don't have one without the other. That is, we only have the freedom that we cherish as a result of those who stood up to fight for it and defend it, and more specifically, willing to pay the ultimate price. From the Revolutionary War and the nation's founding to those who have paid the price in recent days and months, as President Trump and his administration work to ensure that the mullahs of Iran never have a nuclear weapon. We remain free today because of the men and women who have committed themselves to our nation's defense. Over 1.3 million have paid the ultimate price. Today we say thank you. It's also a day for us to dedicate ourselves to what, in 1863, Abraham Lincoln called the unfinished work before us. On behalf of Salem Media, happy Memorial Day. I'm Hugh Hewitt.
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1: Engineering degree. The ratio of liberal students to conservatives is 16 to 1. And I mentioned that at Harvard, a survey a couple years ago of the professors that responded to the survey found that 0.4% described themselves as very liberal, 2.5% described themselves as, 0.4% described themselves as very conservative, 2.5% described themselves as just plain old conservative. All the rest were varying forms of liberals. I'm going to talk to somebody with Campus Reform about the commencement speakers that have been invited to certain universities. Hint, none of them was a conservative. This is Representative Jacob from California asking Hetseth if President Trump is mentally stable enough to be commander-in-chief after 4 years of Biden. Are you kidding me? Are you kidding me? Number 27.
14: Thank you, Mr. Chairman. Mr. Secretary, as you know, I represent San Diego, the largest military community in the country. Right now, as we are speaking, 2,500 San Diego Marines are off the coast of Iran. Many, many other San Diegans in uniform have gotten 48-hour deployment notices. So this war in Iran is not theoretical for me or for my constituents. It's deeply personal. As you also know, on Easter Sunday, President Trump threatened to destroy Iran's bridges and power plants, writing, quote, "Open the straight, you crazy bastard, or you'll be living in hell. Just watch." And 2 days later, President Trump wrote, quote, "A whole civilization will die tonight, never to be brought back again. I don't want that to happen, but it probably will." My office's phones have been ringing off the hook. I've heard from so many military families concerned about the president's mental fitness and whether he's fit to serve as our commander-in-chief, given that he's sending their loved ones into harm's way. Our troops, who have shown incredible bravery and tactical proficiency, deserve to know that their leaders are focused and stable. So, Mr. Secretary, you are with the president a lot, and it pains me to even have to ask this about our president, but my constituents' lives are at stake. Do you believe that the president is mentally stable enough to be the commander-in-chief?
15: Did you ask the same question of Joe Biden for 4 years?
14: Mr. Secretary, Joe Biden is not the president. Mr. Trump has been president for a year and a half, and I'm asking you right
15: now. You did not, and I won't even engage with the level of disparagement that you're putting on the commander-in-chief, who indeed is...
14: Mr. Secretary, Biden is not the president.
15: He's the sharpest, most insightful commander-in-chief we've had in generations. And you want to compare, you want to ask that question after you and your fellow Democrats defended Joe Biden, who could barely speak and didn't know what day of the week it was?
14: Mr. Secretary, as you know,
15: he governed through an auto pen. He had a Secretary of Defense who went AWOL for a week. I can't be gone for 10 days, for 10 minutes.
14: I will reclaim my time.
16: Lady's time. She reclaimed it.
14: So, as Mr. Jimenez said, we should be taking leaders at their word. So is there a reason that we should not be taking our leader at his word?
15: Iran should not underestimate the will of President Trump and the United States military to achieve our mission.
14: Okay, well, I want you to know this is not a partisan thing. In fact, many Republicans have had these same questions. Marjorie Taylor Greene said he's out of control and he's gone insane. Candace Owens said the 25th Amendment needs to be invoked. Megyn Kelly, Tucker Carlson, who used to work with Alex Jones, Stephanie Grisham, the list could go on. So how do I explain to my constituents that while they are in harm's way, their commander-in-chief is posting these unhinged posts?
15: How did you explain to your constituents what happened on October, or what happened in Afghanistan, or what happened with the debacle and the withdrawal in Afghanistan, where the troops were left? How did you explain
14: Mr.
15: that to Joe Biden's leadership?
14: Mr. Secretary,
15: how did you explain that to the Marines that didn't get medals, that we restored their medals because of that
14: Mr.
15: disastrous
14: Secretary,
15: withdrawal
14: I'm
15: in Afghanistan? Did you explain that to
14: right
15: your
14: now.
15: Constituents when Joe Biden was asleep at the wheel and he had an AWOL
14: okay,
15: Secretary
14: Mr. Secretary,
15: of Defense?
14: How about this next post? How can I
15: didn't.
14: Explain this next post to my constituents? I'm Jewish, so this doesn't really bother me, but my understanding is that this is quite offensive to many Christians. So how do you explain this post?
15: I'm not here to explain posts. We have an incredible commander-in-chief
14: okay,
15: who puts
14: Mr.
15: our
14: Secretary,
15: troops first. I'm here for a budget hearing about our troops.
14: This is
15: a historic budget that's giving
14: our
15: us
14: troops.
15: A chance to defeat
14: Mr. Secretary,
15: our adversaries,
14: Mr.
15: and President
14: Secretary,
15: Trump
14: please,
15: is doing that
14: this
15: in
14: is
15: world-class
14: my
15: fashion.
14: This is about
16: Your lady
14: our
16: has
14: troops.
16: Reclaimed her time, Mr. Secretary.
14: This is about our troops. This is about who is commanding our troops and if our troops can trust that they are being sent into harm's way under good strategy. The mental stability of our commander-in-chief is deeply important to our troops. It's deeply important to this country. It is.
15: It wasn't important to you during Joe Biden.
14: I'll remind you that when there were concerns, Democrats came together, and he was not our nominee for president. So I encourage you to have the same courage that Democrats had. Mr. Secretary, you keep saying that he is the best commander-in-chief we've ever had, the best negotiator.
15: Talk to the troops.
14: 13 American troops have died. More than 380 have been wounded. The Strait of Hormuz, which was wide open, is now closed. Less than 90% of traffic through the strait is still not going, despite the ceasefire. The Iranian regime is still in power. It still has nuclear material. The war is costing Americans billions of dollars. And Mr. Secretary, if you think that this is what winning looks like, then maybe we should be questioning your mental stability. Maybe you are the one responsible for this failure, and the president should think about replacing you. Mr. Chairman, I yield back.
16: Gentlelady yields back.
15: The wrong
16: I recognize
15: not
16: gentlelady from Virginia, Ms. Kiggin.
1: Now, can you imagine somebody quoting Alex Jones, the man who was successfully sued for saying the school shooting was a hoax? Candace Owens, who's questioning whether the man who killed Charlie Kirk was part of some sort of conspiracy. They're now quoting Candace Owens and Alex Jones. And we decided not to make Biden our nominee. No, you decided not to make him your nominee after he had that disastrous debate with Donald Trump. Until then, you were defending him. What did Morning Joe say, Scarborough? Best version of Biden, and I've known him for years, mentally sharp. Why is it that John Fetterman is the only Democrat I can think of in the Senate or in the House with common sense? Number 30.
17: Well, what I'm hoping is I love to watch with the blockade and break the Iranian regime. Without a doubt, they are choking off their love blood of oil. And now they're quickly running out of their ability to store, you know, oil, but they must continue to produce that oil. But if they shut down those oil wells, effectively that's a death sentence to those wells. So can we continue to inflict damage and push the Iranian regime closer to possibly a regime change? But, you know, the simple goal of this war must be, we must never allow them to build a nuclear bomb. And now we don't have to agree with everything with Epic Fury that's happened, but since we're here, why can't we just collectively demand, all right, let's make sure that we force them to turn over the nuclear material at this point.
1: So, in 2 months, the Navy is destroyed. The Air Force is destroyed. We've lost 13 people. They've lost 6,000. A ratio of 600, or is it 400 to 1? 400 to 1. Their top two tiers of leadership, maybe in the third tier, destroyed. Their inflation is now in triple digits. Most of the country is without internet, which is squeezing their economy. The current supreme leader won't even show his face, either because he's afraid he might be killed or because he's been disfigured. 2 months. Stock market recently hitting record highs. Of course, oil is more expensive. Quagmire. 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
0: 888-971-SAGE, 888-971-7243. I am Larry Elder. We are Salem News Channel. Well, campus reform is a project of the Leadership Institute, which is America's leading site for college news. My guest got her degree in journalism from the University of Florida. She's a reporter for campus reform. 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
9: 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Thank you so much.
0: Ms. Sturge, thank you so much for coming on. I was looking at the school that the would-be assassin, Emily, attended. He went to Caltech, as you know, a very elite university. I think they have an acceptance rate of like 3%. And people don't apply unless they believe they can get in. So you're talking about a very select school. And I read a piece that said the number of liberal students versus conservative students, 16 to 1. And I remember reading about Harvard, which is another elite school. 0.4% of the Harvard professors in 2023 described themselves as very conservative. Just 2.5% described themselves as conservatives. I read your piece. Universities tap left-wing politicians and activists for their 2026 commencement speeches, and talking about the left-leaning figures that have been giving commencement addresses to graduate this spring. Tell us about it.
9: Absolutely. So, I mean, you know just as well as I do, the higher education system is absolutely relentless in indoctrinating the next generation with leftist ideology, even down to these commencement ceremonies. And I've been tracking them, and they all seem to have one thing in common, and that's leftist speakers. Nancy Pelosi is going to be speaking at a Catholic college in California, which is extremely ironic considering her very pro-abortion views. Representative Jamie Raskin is speaking at American University. Representative Ro Khanna is speaking at Suffolk University. Dr. Anthony Fauci is speaking at a university. Graduation is a day that should be about student achievement. It should be a celebration for students. It's a day when their families are flying in from across the country. It's their final day on campus with their friends. It should be a celebration. And I feel for the thousands of students across this country who will have to sit and listen to these commencement speeches. I hope that they're not speeches with recycled DNC talking points. I hope these students don't have to listen on their final day on campus and hear the quotes of this president is a fascist. That's just not deserved.
0: Emily, has there been any pushback from any of the students about how left-wing these speakers are?
9: Absolutely. I've spoken to university students who are absolutely upset. I mean, Dr. Anthony Fauci in particular, I would say, is a slap in the face to students to have to listen to him their final day on their university campus, because the COVID-19 policies that he encouraged were particularly disastrous for Generation Z, those students who will be sitting and listening to him speak that day. They were shut down. They faced COVID lockdowns. They had their social lives taken away because all of our classes went on Zoom. All of our campuses were shut down. This is the generation that faced mask mandates, vaccine mandates on college campuses. Greek life student organizations were taken away. This is the generation that didn't have proms or homecomings or football games, all because of the disastrous COVID-19 shutdowns and policies that Dr. Anthony Fauci encouraged. And so I've talked to students on college campuses and said, what do you think about this? And I've heard the same exact thing from students. Wow, what a slap in the face.
0: Are any of these major universities, Emily, inviting conservative speakers?
9: Hillsdale University is inviting Erica Kirk, but that is the only university that I've found so far. And you know what? This is one of the problems with the higher education system. Everything is politicized, and this is something that we track at the Leadership Institute's Campus Reform. We track and report liberal bias and abuse on college campuses, and these speaker lineups fit exactly into that broader trend we see. It's always leftist speakers that are handed the microphone. You know, just the one example, Erica Kirk speaking at Hillsdale College, that is not enough. This is the consistent trend that we see on university campuses, where conservative ideas are silenced, they're censored, they're mocked. Students are handed failing grades if they turn in essays where they show if they're conservative. There's a survey that we reported at Campus Reform. Nearly 90% of students said that they have faked progressive views in order to appease their liberal professors. Honestly, I'm not shocked by that number, because I was a university student at one point too, and I saw all of my friends doing that. We've also reported faculty political donations. We just exposed that UCLA, ahead of the midterm election cycle, 100% of faculty political donations so far have gone to Democratic candidates. As a reporter covering the higher education system, I'm not shocked by any of this. And the solution that I always go back to is universities need to reform hiring practices. They need to bring in more viewpoint diversity. And the way to do that is, of course, to hire the best and the brightest professors, not just the most left-leaning, which is what they've been doing for a long time.
0: Emily, I remember a few years ago, Condoleezza Rice was invited to speak. I believe it was at Rutgers. And the faculty and students pushed back. And rather than go and be controversial, she just said, okay, I won't go.
9: Yeah, and that's the unfortunate situation. And I want to point out that there is a one-sided issue here where leftist students are those that feel empowered to go and shut down these speaker events. And just within the last few weeks, we saw at UCLA, a Department of Homeland Security attorney attempted to give a speech to a group of students on campus alongside a conservative organization. And leftist agitators came in and shut the event down completely, silenced this speaker, shut the event down because of the major safety concerns that they brought to the table. And that's the difference, is leftist students feel empowered to march in and have their cowbells and their megaphones and completely shut down these speaker events. And conservative students don't do that, or they don't do that nearly as much. I haven't reported on that. But it's a consistent problem with the left. And I want to put some of the blame here on universities. Universities are allowing this toxic behavior to continue without ever holding these students accountable. And that event that just happened at UCLA with that DHS attorney, that those leftist agitators came in and shut it down, well, I'm willing to bet that some of those same exact students were the same students chanting in support of Hamas just a few years ago on UCLA's campus. This goes back to universities needing to hold students accountable.
0: We have 1 minute left, Emily. President Trump, of course, has been trying to root out the DEI in some of the major universities in this country. Has there been any progress that you've seen since he's been in office?
9: Absolutely. When it comes to admissions processes, and you know what, you bring up such a great point. I want to point out the connection here. Universities are consistently injecting politics into places where politics don't belong, whether it's graduation commencement ceremonies or admissions. Universities for a long time have been injecting leftist politics. And of course, in admissions practices, over the years, universities have added DEI checkboxes, political questions in essays, and now we're starting to see positive changes. We're starting to see the Department of Education is now having schools actually report admissions data in order to show that they're not using race as a factor in admissions anymore. And you know what? That's pro-student fairness. That is so necessary on our campuses, because for far too long, universities got away with rejecting some of the best and the brightest students merely because maybe they didn't fit the DEI checkbox that university was looking for, and that is just so unfortunate.
0: Emily Sturge, reporter with Campus Reform. Emily, thank you very much for coming on. Come back
9: soon.
0: Thank
9: you so much for having me.
0: Come back soon.
9: Thank you.
0: 888-971-SAG. More on the Iran war and Secretary of War.
10: If you have...

0: With SRN News, I'm Ron Taylor. The Secret Service says a person who opened fire on a White House security checkpoint is dead after being shot by officers who returned fire. It was the third incident of gunfire in the vicinity of President Trump in the past month. Correspondent Laura Winters has the very latest.
1: President Trump was working inside the White House as shots fired outside, not far away from the building at 17th Street and Pennsylvania Avenue. This is outside the security perimeter. Secret Service agents rushing reporters working on the North Lawn to safety as the building was put on lockdown for close to an hour. The gunman opening fire on a Secret Service agent at a security checkpoint, and that's when he was shot. Laura Winters reporting.
0: House Democrats are facing backlash over comments from Minority Leader Hakeem Jeffries that critics could say had deepened political divisions.
2: Jeffries is under fire after saying Democrats aim to...
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12: I think there's blame on both sides. You look at both sides. I think there's blame on both sides, and I have no doubt about it, and you don't have any doubt about it either. And if you reported it accurately, you would say.
13: You had some very bad people in that group.
12: But you also had people that were very fine people on both sides. You had people in that group, excuse me, I saw the same pictures as you did. You had people in that group that were there to protest the taking down of, to them, a very, very important statue and the renaming of a park from Robert E. Lee to another name. George Washington was a slave owner. Was George Washington a slave owner? So will George Washington now lose his status? Are we going to take down, are we going to take down statues to George Washington? How about Thomas Jefferson? What do you think of Thomas Jefferson? You like him?
9: Late 971-7243, I am Larry Elder. We are Salem News Channel. So the House has passed a legislation that will reopen DHS. Record 76-day shutdown. New York Times says Republicans in the House and Senate are now pushing new legislation that would pour an additional $70 billion into immigration operations through the end of Mr. Trump's second term, using a process that would shield the measure from a Democratic filibuster. So apparently the shutdown, longest in U.S. history, is now over. This is California Congressman Ro Khanna, number 37.
14: How much it will cost Americans in terms of their increased cost in gas and food over the next year because of the Iran war?
15: I would simply ask you what the cost is of an Iranian nuclear bomb.
14: I'm going to give you that.
15: I would simply ask you what the... You're playing gotcha questions about domestic things. I'm not...
14: You're saying it's a gotcha question to ask what it's going to be in terms of the increased cost.
15: Why won't you answer what it costs to prevent Iran from getting a nuclear bomb?
14: I give you that, sir, but let me...
15: What would it cost? What would you pay to ensure Iran doesn't get a nuclear bomb? What would you pay?
14: I reclaim my time. Do you not know? You had no one do the analysis of what the increased cost of gas and food on the American people are going to be?
15: What is the cost of Iran holding that straight at issue with nuclear weapons?
14: It's $631 billion, which means it's an increase of $5,000 a year for American households. Now, let me give you this point. You're saying that your operation is preventing a nuclear Iran. Will you acknowledge that there is an economic cost to the American people for doing what you believe is necessary to make Iran denuclear? Will you acknowledge the economic cost?
15: We have an incredible economic team that's managing this better than what the previous administration did for our economy. What the previous administration did for the inflation.
14: You know what the
15: previous administration did with COVID? And you're going to lecture this administration about the economy?
14: You know what is upsetting?
15: Incredible.
14: You didn't even do the analysis on how much it's costing the American people. It's one thing if you said, okay, it costs the American people $5,000, but we think it's worth it. That's what we've done in World War II and other wars. Here's what it costs. You got to pay for it. You don't even know what the average American is paying. You don't know what we paid in terms of the missiles that hit the Iranian school. You don't know what we're paying in terms of gas. You don't know what we're paying in terms of food. Your $25 billion number is totally off. It's the incompetence. It's the incompetence. Let me ask you this. Certainly, maybe here we'll find agreement. There were still 440 pounds of low-enriched uranium, correct, when President Obama after the JCPOA? Is that accurate?
15: The amounts and types are classified.
14: Okay. Will you acknowledge that there were 970 pounds of uranium enriched after Trump tore up the JCPOA?
15: The JCPOA was a terrible deal that allowed Iran a path to a nuclear bomb.
14: You deal with vague platitudes. I'm asking you about numbers. Like, you don't know what gas costs. You don't know what food costs. You don't know what the operation costs. You know, I get sound bites, but how about numbers? Do you know how much the enriched uranium was after you ripped up the JCPOA, Trump did?
15: I'll give you a number. I know that, as was stated by early on, the price of gas is twice as expensive in California, your home state, as anywhere else in the country because of the horrible policies your state pursued.
14: You know what? It used to be that that type of stuff worked, and then you started to lose the people that you campaigned you wanted to be for, because you said you won't get us into bad wars. You said you would bring down the prices. You know what I'm sad for? I'm sad for all the people who voted for Trump. I'm sad for them because you betrayed them. You betrayed a lot of that MAGA base. And you know who knows that? J.D. Vance knows that.
9: The price of gas in your state is twice that of the national average because of the ridiculous policies you've been pursuing. Well, you know, that kind of thing used to work, but it doesn't work anymore. Really? Highest gas prices in the nation in California. And he wants to lecture Pete Hegseth about the price of gas because of the war. 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
9: 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Next hour, we're going to talk about the Supreme Court decision on the Voting Rights Act. The Democrats are in an absolute meltdown because it potentially could create as many as 20 more Republican seats. The whole premise behind the Voting Rights Act was that you need to do something about the barriers to voting that Southern states had imposed on black people. They've long since been removed, and the Civil Rights Act has now been used to create majority black districts and majority Hispanic districts based on the premise that white voters won't vote for black politicians and that black politicians can't campaign in majority white districts. Even though you have several Republicans in the House, none of whom is in a majority black district, how did that happen? How did the black congressman from Utah get elected? How did Obama get elected? All of that and more, 888-971-SAGE. Dennis is in Sarasota. Dennis, you're on the Larry Elder Show. Thank you for calling.
20: Hi, Larry. This is Dennis.
9: Dennis, how are you?
20: 77.
9: Yes, sir.
20: I'm good. I'm 77 years old. I'm a Vietnam vet. U.S. Navy veteran. Okay. My father was in World War II. He, in his ship, arrived at Pearl Harbor 2 hours after the attack. It was devastating. They picked up bodies that were floating out of the channel. I'm going to mention some things here. In every case, the enemy snuck up on us. 1916, Pancho Villa stormed a bunch of villages and killed people. One of the mayors said, they snuck up on us. France, Belgium, German tanks rolled in, just rolled over everybody. And De Gaulle said, they snuck up on us. And then Neville Chamberlain came back from Germany with Hitler, and he said, peace in our time. But 2 nights later, 90 bombers came over and bombed London. And 9/11, my brother and I were washing my father's car in our hometown, Saugus, Michigan. We came in the morning. My father was sitting there at the kitchen table crying. And I said, "What's wrong, Dad? What's wrong?" And he said, "They snuck up on us again. Benjamin Netanyahu said the same thing with Hamas. We thought our borders were good. We thought our army was good, but they snuck up on us." Our president, Trump, went in and attacked Iran before they had a chance to attack us. Before they had a chance, we didn't want to say, but they snuck up on us again.
9: Mm-hmm.
20: So there's a lot of history. I've been looking up all kinds of times when the enemy snuck up on us. President Trump prevented Iran from sneaking up on us.
9: And Dennis, sneaking up on us with a nuclear bomb.
20: Yeah.
9: Yeah.
20: And intercontinental missiles also, mm-hmm, with a nuclear, mm-hmm, bomb. And he prevented them from, we're not going to say they snuck up on us, because our president prevented that scenario.
9: Absolutely.
20: Maybe Trump went back and looked at all the history that I'm looking at, where all these mayors and all these people. My father was out in the Philippines on his ship. The kamikaze planes flew low and ran into the ships. My father said, they snuck up on us.
9: Mm-hmm.
20: So there are so many times in history where the enemy snuck up on somebody. Our President Trump is preventing that scenario from our enemy snucking up on us with a bomb or intercontinental missiles. I'm in Florida. If Iran set up missiles in Spain, who they're friends with now, they could hit Miami.
9: Yeah.
20: They could hit Berlin, Paris. So our president is preventing a lot of countries from saying, They snuck up on us.
9: Dennis, well said. Thank you so much for your service. I have a brother named Dennis who also served, and my father served in World War II. So I really do appreciate your call, and beautifully said. The problem, in quotes, Dennis, is we'll never have a world where Iran has a nuclear bomb to find out what they would have done with it, because Trump has prevented it. So he won't get credit that he deserves.
20: It was really shocking to me and my brother when we walked into the house. They have a small television on the corner in the kitchen table. My father was crying because they snuck up on us again, because he remembers Pearl Harbor. And, you know, we all know about Hamas.
9: Yeah, and as you pointed out, Bibi Netanyahu said that they snuck up on us again on October the 7th. Dennis, I'm going to have to leave it there. Yeah. Thank you so much. Thank you so much for calling. And again, thank you and your family for your service. Wow. This is an interesting exchange with the Trump EPA chief, Lee Zeldin. Listen to this, number 44.
1: We're going to get to talk about math.
21: Are you even tracking the consumer costs of those coal plants?
1: Oh, no. Oh, this is great. So I don't even know where to start with all the messed
21: up
1: math.
21: Answer that question.
1: You think that the math is it's better for West Virginia if you close down their coal plants and put these people out of work and tell them to learn a code? According to you, in your mind, that's saving West Virginia?
21: Is raising costs.
1: Is it saving them on energy
21: access? We know it's raising costs.
1: Is it saving them on jobs?
21: You can talk across me all you like. You are raising costs.
1: We're not going to take morality lessons from people who join all-white country clubs.
9: I'm not going to take morality lessons from people who join all-white country clubs. That was a mic drop. My goodness. Now, our founders believed that freedom wasn't just a word, it was a way of life. The freedom to move forward, the freedom to pursue what matters most, the freedom to live fully. But pain has a way of taking...
22: If you have unfiled taxes...

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8: Do you believe that the Secretary of Defense is guilty of war crimes?
9: Absolutely. I mean, he's clearly behind the operation to shoot all these boats in the Caribbean when it's very unclear that we actually have any confirmation that these so-called narco-terrorists, a term the administration invented to justify this action, are even on the boats. I mean, in fact, there's a lot of evidence that these are just fishermen, you know, getting jobs, piloting these boats, trying to feed their families. There's been press reporting on some of these individuals who've been killed who are clearly not war criminals. And on top of that, we then have the strike where they came back and hit it again, a double tap, just purely to kill these survivors who were clinging to wreckage. You know, it's interesting, Aaron, another historical analogy. Back in World War II, the Allies tried Nazi submarine captains for doing this exact same thing. And guess what the conclusion was? They got executed. Listen to that, Mr. Secretary.
10: 888-971-SAGE, 888-971-7243. So we're like Nazi submarine commanders. Nancy is in Philadelphia. Nancy, you're on the Larry Elder Show. Thank you so much for calling.
11: Hi, Larry. You know, 50 of my closest relatives were gassed to death by Hitler. And how utterly and totally despicable for any American, any person, or member of Congress to complain that people might have to pay an additional 50 cents or a dollar for gas for a while, or $600, are people aware it might cost an extra $600 for a war to rid the world of modern-day Hitlers in Iran? In other words, my 50 closest relatives, their lives were only worth either 50 cents, a dollar, or maybe $600. It's despicable.
10: 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Thank you for calling, as always, anytime, 888-971-SAGE. This is what Fetterman said about his party, number 34.

0: Where do you
1: want
0: to see
1: them? Break them. Yes. Thank you. That's awesome. Break the Iranians. You know, like, the parts of my party and parts of the media now have turned the Iran regime into the underdog. And it's like, wow, you know, it's, you know, you almost cheering them for that. It's crazy. I mean, you know, like, break the Iranian regime. You know, people forgot they just executed tens and tens of thousands of us young people. They're actively executing people right now, perhaps even as we speak. You know, the Iranian regime are the bad guy. You know, America has always been the force of good. I'm proud to stand for our military, and I'm definitely going to proud to stand for America. And more parts of my party continues to call that illegal and other kinds of things. I'm proud to be on this side, and I definitely believe that's the right side of history.
2: So now the Iranians are the victims, just as Hamas is the victims. It's just despicable. Talk about the Voting Rights Act and more of your calls when we come back. 888-971-SAGE, 888-971-7243.
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6: News this hour from Town Hall. I'm Ron Taylor. The Secret Service, who says a person who opened fire on a White House security checkpoint is dead after being shot by officers who returned fire. It was the third incident of gunfire in the vicinity of President Trump in the past month. Correspondent Laura Winters has the very latest.
7: President Trump was working inside the White House as shots fired outside, not far away from the building at 17th Street and Pennsylvania Avenue. This is outside the security perimeter. Secret Service agents rushing reporters working on the North Lawn to safety as the building was put on lockdown for close to an hour. The gunman opening fire on a Secret Service agent at a security checkpoint, and that's when he was shot. Laura Winters reporting.
6: House Democrats are facing backlash tonight over comments from Minority Leader Hakeem Jeffries that critics say could deepen political divisions.
8: Jeffries is under fire after saying Democrats aim to break the spirit of what he called MAGA extremists, framing the political fight as necessary to protect the country. Critics, including conservative commentators, argue the language is inflammatory and risks alienating millions of Trump voters ahead of the 2026 midterms. The remarks also revive debate over past Democratic rhetoric about holding Trump supporters accountable. Some analysts warn the controversy could carry political consequences as both parties look to energize their bases. Willie Nelson reporting.
6: President Trump says a deal with Iran, including opening the Strait of Hormuz, has been largely negotiated. He announced this on social media after talks with Israel and other allies. The deal, described as a memorandum of understanding, still needs finalization. It aims to end the war and includes two-month negotiations on Iran's nuclear program. News and analysis at townhall.com.
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16: Larry Elder here, the sage from South Central, the prince of Pico Union, the czar of common sense, the great Eldersky, Don Lorenzo. Welcome to the program. No victocrats allowed, because we've got a country to save.

0: 888-971-SAGE, 888-971-7243, Larry Elder, Salem News Channel. We're going to get back to the Iran war in a second, but I want to say something about the Supreme Court case. 6-3 struck down a law that mandated they set up a congressional district in Louisiana based upon race. The Voting Rights Act was passed to prevent southern states from oppressing black people with measures that would suppress the vote. I once read recently that on a per capita basis, there are more black elected officials in the South than anywhere else. The idea that voters vote based on race has been refuted so many times. There are several Republicans in the House, one from Utah, majority white district, Byron Donalds, majority white district, Wesley Hunt in Texas, majority black and Hispanic. John James is in Michigan. His district is majority white. Barack Obama, of course, got elected 2008, 2012. By the way, he got a higher percentage of the white vote than John Kerry did 4 years earlier. And Donald Trump in 2016 got a lower percentage of the white vote than Mitt Romney did 4 years earlier, although he got a higher percentage of the black and Hispanic vote than Mitt Romney did 4 years earlier. There are black mayors of the three largest cities in America, New York, L.A., Chicago, none of which have a majority black population. So can we knock it off? There are a whole bunch of districts in the South that have been designed to make sure that black people get elected and Hispanics get elected. The Supreme Court says you cannot use race when designing congressional districts. So now when maps are redrawn over the years, it's possible that Republicans could pick up as many as 20 additional seats. Republicans of various races. But the left has gone nuts. This is Van Jones of CNN, number 25.
1: I think it's huge. I think it's devastating. It's the end of an era. This is the bill that John Lewis was beaten almost to death to get passed. This was the crowning achievement of the civil rights era, the crowning achievement of Dr. King's life work. It's part of why he was murdered. It brought America out of this horrific past that we've been stuck in for 200 plus years of enslavement, 100 years of racist Jim Crow terror, lynchings, no rights, no protection. This was the moment that we really became a democratic republic in the full sense of the word. Dr. King kind of becomes the final founder of this republic in that moment. To take that, ball it up and throw it in the toilet, flush it and have the president crowing about it is devastating. Because these states, I'm a southerner, I grew up in Tennessee,
2: yep.
1: These states still have that unfortunate legacy where everybody's not treated fairly, and everybody knows it. And yet now the Supreme Court says we're going to turn a blind eye to that, not just history of discrimination, but the present tense of it. Not good.
0: Everybody knows it. They're not being treated fairly. Can you be specific? Maryland, which was a state of the Confederacy, has a black governor. Georgia has a black senator. By the way, there were two blacks running for that seat. One black Republican, one black Democrat. In Georgia, deep South state where my father's from. My father grew up in Jim Crow, Georgia. It's not that way anymore. My father couldn't even imagine a Senate race where the candidate for the Democrat was black and the candidate for the Republican side was black, as we just had a few years ago. This is not your grandfather's America. Abilene, a city of over 100,000 that most voted for President Trump, 60% white, around 80-85% or so of the metro area voted for Donald Trump. largest vote he ever got of an area of over 100,000. City's 140 years old. Shortly after the president was elected, guess which city of 140 years old elected its first black mayor? Abilene, Texas. So can we knock it off? In the 90s, there was a lawsuit against the formation of districts based on race. Lawsuit was successful, so the district had to be redesigned. So there were four or five black congresspersons who were now in majority white districts. I think four of the five decided to run for re-election in districts that were now majority white. Everyone got re-elected, even though the then general counsel of the NAACP after the ruling said, once the effect of this ruling goes down, you'll be able to put the black caucus in the back of a taxi cab. Again, all these black congresspersons who decided to run got reelected. Did the NAACP say we were wrong? Did Jesse Jackson say we were wrong, who said the same kind of thing? This is the aforementioned senator from Georgia, Warnock, number 26.
2: The Supreme Court did the democracy a terrible disservice today. I think what you said earlier in your remarks is spot on. These efforts to effectively disenfranchise black voters has always, even during the darkest days of the Jim Crow era, claimed to be race neutral. You had the 15th Amendment. By the time we got the Voting Rights Act, black people theoretically had a right to vote for 100 years when the 15th Amendment was passed. But through literacy tests, through grandfather clauses, through poll taxes, they effectively disenfranchised black voters. This is just the 21st century version. This is Jim Crow in new clothes.
0: Really? Are they doing poll taxes now? Are they doing grandfather clauses now? Are they doing literacy tests now? What planet is this man living on? Do you remember this exchange between 60 Minutes' Steve Croft and then-candidate and Senator Barack Obama, number 21?
3: How important is race in defining yourself?
4: I am rooted in the African-American community, but I'm not defined by it. I am comfortable in my racial identity, but that's not all I am.
3: I mean, your mother was white, your father was African.
4: Right.
3: You were raised in a white household.
4: Right.
3: Yet, at some point, you decided that you were black.
4: Well, I'm not sure I decided it. I think, if you look African-American in this society, you're treated as an African-American. When you're a child in particular, that is how you begin to identify yourself.
3: You think the country's ready for a black president?
4: Yes.
3: You don't think it's going to hold you back?
4: I think if I don't win this race, it will be because of other factors. It's going to be because I have not shown to the American people a vision for where the country needs to go that that they can embrace.
0: Wow. If I don't win, it won't be because of my race. It will be because I've not offered a vision that the American people can embrace. That was during the 2008 campaign. Not quite 20 years ago. Things are worse now. It's similar to that letter that I got yesterday that I read you, when I talked about the poll that was taken by Brookings Institution, which is left-wing, and by Gallup, saying that 85% of people in their hiring decisions don't take race at all into consideration. And if they do, a black person is slightly more likely to be hired than a white person. Same thing with their friendships. But she didn't want to hear it. What did you say? There's no racism anymore. I didn't say that. I said racism has never been a less important factor in American life. And regarding asking Obama whether his race is going to be a factor, I want to play you something that Sidney Poitier said several years ago. 888-971-SAGE, 888-971-7243. I am Larry Elder. Do not leave town.
5: Larry will be right back.

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1: Triple 8971-SAGE, 888-971-7243. I am Larry Elder. We are Salem News Channel talking about the Voting Rights Act that Raphael Warnock said the Supreme Court has made into Jim Crow 2.0 or whatever it was he said. Ridiculous. This is Sidney Poitier back in 1968.
2: You feel he's created? I would like to ask you a question. Why is it that you guys are hounds for bad news? Why is it that, you know, it seems to me that at this moment, this day, you could ask me many questions about many positive and wonderful things that are happening in this country. But we gather here to pay court to sensationalism. We gather here to pay court to negativism. You guys have a job to do. I'm a relatively intelligent man. There are many aspects to my personality that you can explore, I think, very constructively. But you sit here and ask me such one-dimensional questions about a very tiny area of our lives. You ask me questions that fall continually within the Negro-ness of my life. You ask me questions that pertain to the narrow scope of the summer riots. I am artist, man, American, contemporary. I am an awful lot of things, so I wish you would pay me the respect due and not simply ask me about those things.
1: This is Martin Luther King in 1964.
3: Robert Kennedy, when he was Attorney General, said that he could imagine the possibility of a Negro president in the United States within perhaps 40 years. Do you think this is at all realistic?
4: Well, let me say first that I think it is necessary to make it clear that there are Negroes who are presently qualified to be president of the United States. There are many who are qualified in terms of integrity, in terms of vision, in terms of leadership ability. But we do know that there are certain problems and prejudices and mores in our society which make it difficult now. However, I am very optimistic about the future. Frankly, I have seen certain changes in the United States over the last 2 years that surprised me. I've seen levels of compliance with the Civil Rights Bill and changes that have been most surprising. So on the basis of this, I think we may be able to get a Negro president in less than 40 years. I would think that this could come in 25 years or less.
1: Almost right on cue. 40 years. This is President Trump on the Supreme Court ruling number 22.
5: On the health system. Another big blow to America's landmark 1965 Voting Rights Act. In a 6-3 ruling, the Supreme Court scrapped Louisiana's contested congressional map, which added a second black Democratic lawmaker to the state's overwhelmingly white Republican delegation. The court called the 2024 map an unconstitutional racial gerrymander. The decision upholds a lower court's ruling that Louisiana's map makers relied too heavily on race to create that second majority black district. Now, the court's three liberal justices has filed a long dissent, accusing their conservative colleagues of destroying the Voting Rights Act and setting back racial equality in elections. The first black woman elected to Congress from Alabama also slammed the ruling.
6: The Supreme Court has opened the door to a coordinated attack on black voters across this country. This is an outright power grab.
5: Barack Obama agrees this will weaken the voting power of racial minorities. The former U.S. president adding the decision, quote, serves as just one more example of how majority of the current court seems intent on abandoning its vital role in ensuring equal participation in our democracy and protecting the rights of minority groups against majority overreach. President Trump, though, did not seem familiar with the case, but was asked about it. Here's his reaction.
7: When did it come out, just now?
8: No, it came out this morning, but basically very much narrows the Voting Rights Act.
7: Was it considered a win for
8: a win for Republicans.
7: I love it.
9: The Federal Reserve now, holding interest.
1: 2008, we were talking about Barack Obama. He was competing against Hillary for the Democratic nomination. On the Republican side, John McCain were competing against Mitt Romney. There was a 2007 Gallup poll asking whether or not they would vote for a black person, referring to Barack Obama. 5% said they would not. They asked whether Americans would vote for a female, referring to Hillary. 11% said they would not. They asked whether someone would vote for a Mormon, referring to Mitt Romney. 24% said they would not. They asked whether you'd vote for somebody John McCain's age. 42% said they would not vote for him because they thought he was too old. 5% said they wouldn't vote for Obama. 11% said they wouldn't vote for Hillary. 24% said they wouldn't vote for Mitt Romney. 42% said they wouldn't vote for John McCain. Is this thing on? Can we knock it off? Penny is in San Pedro. Penny, you're on the Larry Elder Show. Thank you so much for calling.
10: Yes, hi. I'm white. I guess that's what they call me. I don't know. I always say I'm 157 adopted. But, you know, us Republicans, we love the African Americans, and we love the South. We love to go there, down to the South. And some of my best friends are African American, just very, very best friends. Right now I have a very good friend who's Hispanic. I don't see color. And I think what happens is the Democrat Party put this color thing up, and it's like a sore thumb. I believe that most people don't even see the color. So I just wanted to make that statement.
1: Well, Penny,
10: I think this has carried on so far. I think it just has to stop. It brings division. And I'm looking for unity in America.
1: Penny, thank you so much for that. Mr. McConnell, do you have the statement made by Morgan Freeman when he was on 60 Minutes talking to Mike Wallace, and said he didn't want a Black History Month? Can you find that during the break? Play that for you, what he said. So Obama goes on 60 Minutes and says, well, I don't think my race is going to be an issue. Let's hear it.
11: Black History Month, you find ridiculous.
12: Why?
11: You're going to relegate my history to a month?
12: Oh, come on.
11: What do you do with yours? Which month is White History Month?
12: Come on. Tell me.
11: Well, I'm Jewish. Okay. Which month is Jewish History Month?
12: There isn't one.
11: Oh. Why not?
12: Yeah.
11: Do you want one?
12: No.
11: No. I don't either. I don't want a Black History Month. Black history is American history.
12: How are we going to get rid of racism?
11: Stop talking about it. I'm going to stop calling you a white man. What you say was a bad thing. And I'm going to ask you to stop calling me.
13: Do you owe $10,000?
14: With SRN News, I'm Ron Taylor. The Secret Service says a person who opened fire on a White House security checkpoint is dead after being shot by officers who returned fire. It was the third incident of gunfire in the vicinity of President Trump in the past month. The Secret Service says none of its officers were injured yesterday and that President Trump, who was at the White House at the time, was not impacted. Authorities are bracing for the possibility that a damaged chemical tank at a facility in Southern California could leak or even explode. An evacuation order is continued into the Memorial Day weekend for some 40,000 residents of Garden Grove and several communities in the area. No timeline on when they can return. No injuries reported after the pressurized tank began overheating Thursday. Firefighters hope to find a way to cool off the chemical inside the tank so it won't leak or explode. Several shelters remain open, including three schools, throughout this Memorial Day weekend. This is SRN News.
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1: 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Congressman Wesley Hunt, a black congressperson from Texas, or a congressperson from Texas who happens to be black, was asked about the effect of the Supreme Court case on the Civil Rights Act. Here's what he said.
24: There's been a lot of talk how there won't be any black Republican members in the new term. What are you making of that?
25: Nothing. I don't understand how that's relevant.
24: But is there a problem with like recruitment?
25: I don't think it's a problem with anything. I'm not here because I'm black. I am here because I'm qualified representative for Congressional District 38, and the American people choose who they want to choose. Yeah. And the one thing I don't want to get into is this game of race bait all day, every day. If there's 4, if there's 10, if there's none, what we are talking about is who is the best person that is best qualified to fill a seat regardless of the way that they look. And I tell people this all the time till I'm blue in the face. I represent a white majority district that President Trump would have won by over 20 points, and I won by 25 points the last time I ran. I'm being judged not by the color of my skin, but by the content of my character. I don't care how many black people are here. I want the most qualified people that are here.
24: And thank you. Oh, got it. Thank you, Harrison.
1: Mic drop. A debate was just canceled to be held at USC here in California, a gubernatorial debate. Why? Because the 6 persons chose to participate in the debate, 2 Republicans and 4 Democrats, were all white men. So the 3 Democrat candidates of color protested, and played the race card and claimed that they were being shut out because they were members of a minority group. Now, it didn't matter that the four Republicans, four Democrats were the chosen, all thought the same. They all believed the same stuff. Reminds me of a conversation I had years ago with Gloria Allred, who wanted Sybil Shepherd to run for president rather than Al Gore. And I said, why? She said, well, because she will make sure that we pursue pro-choice policies. I said, what is the difference between her position on abortion and Al Gore's? And she had no answer. And the answer, well, there's no difference. But it's better for there to be a female person who's pro-choice as opposed to a male person who's pro-choice, I guess. A judge in Chicago under fire for placing a cop killer, killed a cop, injured another one, on home monitoring. The suspect is named Alfonso Talley, T-A-L-L-E-Y. The judge is named John Like, L-Y-K-E. Talley on electronic monitoring after the convicted felon was charged with armed robbery and carjacking. The Cook County State Attorney petitioned the judge to keep Talley in custody. She said the electronic monitoring system was broken. It was not keeping people safe. And she said, we put all this information in front of a judge to let him know. We established he had four pending violent felonies, and in spite of that, he was placed on electronic monitoring. Well, here's what happened. He snatched a bundle of cash at an Albany dollar store, pistol-whipped the clerk, breaking her nose. Police tracked him down to an alley a couple miles away using a GPS device hidden in the stolen money, which, by the way, was in his pocket, stained with blood. He then pulled a gun from a hospital blanket, shot two cops, killing a 10-year-old police veteran and critically wounding the other. Why was this man out? Number 42.
0: Breaking news, the suspect in the shooting of two Chicago officers is now charged. 27-year-old Alfonso Talley is charged with murder, attempted murder, aggravated discharge of a firearm, and possession of a firearm by a felon. Other charges include aggravated battery of a peace officer, aggravated battery and escape, and unlawful use of a weapon. Chicago police say Talley shot two officers Saturday at Swedish Hospital and took off, still wearing a hospital gown. Veteran officer John Bartholomew was killed. Another officer was critically hurt. Officers found the gun, a weapon, and Talley hiding naked under a porch in the Lincoln Square neighborhood. Now, Talley has a long criminal record. In 2017, he was charged with armed and aggravated robbery of multiple people and at least two incidents at a CTA station. He eventually pleaded guilty and served time. Then in 2021, he was charged with felony gun possession and aggravated unlawful use of a weapon. He was sentenced to 3 years in prison. Then in 2023, he was charged with unlawful possession of a stolen vehicle and aggravated fleeing from police.
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1: 888-971-SAGE, 888-971-7243. I am Larry Elder. We are Salem News Channel. Jimmy Kimmel has doubled down and repeated the joke that he made about Melania Trump being an expected widow. This is Johnny Carson hosting the Oscars right after the Ronald Reagan shooting. It almost killed Ronald Reagan. Notice the way he handles it versus Jimmy Kimmel, number 13.
6: Thank you very much, ladies and gentlemen. I'm sure that all of you here and most of you watching tonight understand why we delayed this program for 24 hours. Because of the incredible events of yesterday, that old adage, the show must go on, seemed relatively unimportant. The Academy, ABC Television, and all of us connected with the show felt, because of the uncertain outcome, as of this time yesterday, it would have been inappropriate to stage a celebration. But the news today is very good, as you know. The president is in excellent condition at last reports. He's been conducting business. And he happens to be in very good spirits. After all, you must remember, this is a man who yesterday, while he was in the hospital unable to speak, wrote on a sheet of paper, "All things considered, I'd rather be in Philadelphia." So tonight the show does go on. Now, 2 weeks ago, President Reagan videotaped an opening greeting for this occasion. We were in contact with the White House about 2 hours ago, and it was the president's express wishes that we use for that introduction. And I might add that you might like to know that he also asked for a television set in his room so he could view this program tonight. I was... Actually, the president was in such good form today, I was very tempted to call him and ask him if he had any more of those one-liners that I could use. So it is especially pleasing tonight, ladies and gentlemen, to be able to say, here is the President of the United States.
1: There's a word for that, and that word is class. Now, this happened on the Piers Morgan show. This is a liberal influencer being reminded that the would-be assassin retweeted a post she had done urging Joe Biden to nullify the 2024 election. And she did not like being reminded of this. Number 18.
7: Also, Jack, I'm sorry, but to draw the line between Jimmy Kimmel's comedic routine and the natural progression, which is what you said, the logical progression of listening to a comedian and then traveling across the country with firearms to murder members of Donald Trump's cabinet, it is absolutely on its face insane.
8: Let me ask you a question. So do you
7: let
8: think,
7: me finish
8: do
7: the point,
8: remember,
7: and then you can.
8: You finish your point. Do you remember
7: no,
8: in 2024 when you called for Joe Biden to nullify the 2024 election?
7: What are you talking about? We're talking about the shooting right now.
8: Do you remember
7: now?
8: In 2024 when you called for Joe Biden to nullify the results of the election?
7: What you're trying to do is
8: obfuscate. You said
7: you're
8: that
7: trying
8: he would
7: to
8: be
7: change
8: totally,
7: the subject.
8: I'm not actually. Do you remember that, yes
7: about,
8: or no?
7: We're not. Why do you always bring up Joe Biden? You're like a broken record.
8: Joe Biden.
7: Who's the president
8: media,
7: now? Why do you always come on here and talk about Joe Biden?
8: Did my comments incite someone
7: to go with a firearm across the country and try to kill people and allegedly try to kill people in Trump's cabinet?
8: Because the killer shared your post calling to nullify the results of the 2024 election. I have it right here on
7: so
8: the archive
7: telling,
8: account.
7: So she's well, responsible
8: for the killer.
7: I didn't know that.
8: Are you trying to attribute what happened to Donald Trump?
9: Okay, don't talk over each other.
8: He decided to nullify
7: that was a really
8: the
7: wrong,
8: just
7: that was
8: like
7: a,
8: you asked him
7: that
8: to.
7: That was a hefty accusation that he just lobbied at me. I have
8: no accusation. I have it right here.
7: That has nothing to do with me, Jack. You're trying to tie me to someone who allegedly tried to kill. Excuse me.
8: What
7: so you're
8: alleged?
7: Telling.
8: What's alleged about it?
7: What's alleged? The case is not closed. It hasn't gone to trial. You have
8: the case
7: to say
8: is not
7: alleged.
8: Closed. What do you? What else?
7: Oh,
8: do you
7: are a judge and jury. Are you a judge and jury? Are you? Are
8: no,
7: you?
8: I'm looking at the evidence.
7: Really?
8: We have evidence. We have his own family. We have him on video. We have eyewitnesses that I've spoken to.
7: We live in a country of law and order, Jack. We have to say allegedly, just like we have to say Donald Trump allegedly raped a 13-year-old girl. Just like we have to say Donald Trump was allegedly introduced to Melania Trump.
8: They don't accept the evidence. They don't accept the actions of their own followers.
7: You're not a judge. You're not a jury. Do you want to live in a country of law and order or not?
9: Okay, please don't. All right, listen.
7: Jack.
9: All right.
1: You said to nullify the election. He traveled to D.C. to do just that. And she went nuts. Speaking of going nuts, this is a Democrat running for Senate and was not happy with the Florida redistricting bill that advanced, number 11.
10: Representative Persons Mullica has waved closed. The question now recurs on final passage of HB 1D. The clerk will unlock the machine and the members will proceed to vote. Have all members voted? Have all members voted? The clerk. The clerk will lock the machine and announce the vote.
11: 83 yeas, 28 nays, Mr. Speaker.
10: Show the bill passes. Read the next bill.
11: None on the desk, Mr. Speaker.
1: And she actually had a bullhorn. Really. Parents and grandparents, turn on any streaming platform, open any textbook, scroll any feed. Our kids absorb it every single day. You're a biological accident. The universe is pointless. That's a worldview being handed to them without their permission. But the new powerful documentary, The Story of Everything, explains a deeper truth, written in the stars and the very code of our DNA. It's called intelligent design, something the cultural gatekeepers don't want to talk about, that we were created with a purpose by a creator. The Story of Everything does what no major studio would ever do. It equips you with the scientific evidence to defend your faith and challenge the narrative. In theaters.
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6: 8971-7243, Larry Elder, Salem News Channel. We only have a few minutes left. This is a liberal student accusing a conservative of lying about trans people and the mass shootings that have been linked to trans people. His comeback was pretty brutal. Number 19.
7: How many people is that stat based on? Like, how many transgender shooters is that stat based on? Because you cited it, I mean, you didn't cite your source, so I had to go digging for it, so I was curious if you knew.
8: This is a graph from how, from when?
7: About 7 months ago. Came up, it was going around on Twitter.
8: Do I have all the details of a graph that I posted 7 months ago in my head
7: right now? No, ballpark. Like, ballpark, just approximate.
8: I guess you have the answer, so go ahead and tell us.
7: I do. It's one person. So you cited a per million statistic based on one person as evidence that there's some sort of epidemic of transgender violence going around this country.
9: But there have obviously been multiple transgender shooters just in the last couple of years.
7: I'm not denying any sort of specific individual instance. I'm talking about, this is a statistic in which you compared these numbers for all of these other populations are significantly lower than they would be with actual statistics. I was just curious, like, I want to understand, like, your process here. Why you wouldn't cite that source? Like, is it just because you know it's embarrassing that you only cited it off of, or based it off of one person? Or, like, more to the point, like, why do you have to lie to make your point? You know, why do you have to, if there's this epidemic going around, why do you have to make, in order to make the argument?
8: Well, first of all, I think as someone who believes that women have penises, you're not one to lecture people for lying.
7: So again, that's your definition.
8: It's okay.
7: Again.
6: That was pretty brutal. President Trump explained what Iran has to do in order for the war to be ended. Number 31.
10: Yeah, Mr. President, regarding Iran, how long are you prepared to maintain the blockade? Can that go several more months?
11: Well, the blockade is genius, okay? The blockade has been 100% foolproof. It shows how good our Navy is, I can tell you that. Nobody's going to play games. We have the greatest military in the world, and I built much of it during my first term, and we've been building it since. And the greatest anywhere in the world, nobody even close. And you see that, whether it's Venezuela, and they have a good military in Venezuela, but it was over in one day. It was actually over in about 48 minutes. Iran, the same thing. I mean, militarily, we've wiped them out. They have no military left. It's all the navies at the bottom of the sea. The Air Force is never going to fly again. We've got an amazing military. Now they have to cry uncle. That's all they have to do. Just say, we give up. We give up. But their economy is really in trouble. It's

0: it's a dead economy.
1: But of course, it's a quagmire. Let's do this again tomorrow. Drive safely. And make sure you're on time. I will be checking attendance. I'm Larry Elder. God bless.
2: 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Mamba out. The mic has been dropped all across America.
0: That's enough. Put down the mic.
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3: 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Just like a rainbow, you know you set me free. And I just can't get enough.
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0: news this hour from Town Hall. I'm Ron Taylor. Yesterday's security breach near the White House was the third incident of gunfire in the vicinity of President Trump in the past month. Bob Agnew files this report from Washington.
1: The U.S. Secret Service says in a statement that, according to a preliminary investigation, the person approached a checkpoint shortly after 6 p.m. Eastern Time and, quote, removed a weapon from his bag and began firing at posted officers. Statement goes on to say officers returned fire and hit the suspect, who was transported to an area hospital where he later died. A bystander was also wounded. Secret Service says President Trump, who was at the White House at the time, was not impacted and that none of its officers were injured. Bob Agnew reporting.
0: NATO reacts to President Trump's decision to send 5,000 troops to Poland.
2: His announcement came just weeks after he had ordered the same number of troops to be pulled out of Europe. NATO officials were meeting in Helsingborg, Sweden, when they reacted to the news, including Swedish Foreign Minister Maria Malmö Stenergard.
3: Well, it is confusing, indeed, and not always easy to navigate.
2: NATO Secretary General Mark Rutte seemed pleased with the decision, and so too did Polish Foreign Minister Radosław Sikorski.
4: I want to thank the President and everybody who contributed to this decision.
2: Trump announced the deployment on Truth Social, citing strong ties with Polish President Karol Nawrocki. I'm Lawrence Brooks.
0: A suicide bomber detonated an explosive-laden vehicle near a railway track as a passenger train passed through the southwestern Pakistani city of Quetta, killing at least 23 people and wounding over 70 others. The force of the explosion this morning caused two of the train cars to overturn and catch fire, sending thick black smoke into the air, according to footage shared online today. You'll find news and analysis, plus more stories, at townhall.com. I'm Ron Taylor.
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7: Hey, it's Joe Mullins of the Live Workshop Play Show. Very excited to be here today at Fogo de Chao. A lot of you guys know what this place means to me. One of the best Brazilian restaurants in the world. And we are here in Fort Lauderdale at the location. We are filming live, and we're going live with the show, the Joe Mullins Show. We're going to be watching Formula One, the Miami Grand Prix, with Ferrari of America. And we're watching it with Palm Beach chapter, with the Broward chapter, the Miami chapter, all these great people here. Some beautiful cars we'll be showing you, but we're about to start talking to them. We're going to go live here. These are some of the events that we talk about in the sports and entertainment world that Florida has and hosts that make the whole world pay attention. You know, we've got events like the Masters, we've got events, Super Bowl, the Orange Bowl, the National Championship. Just so privileged to have great events in America and especially the Southeast. But we are going to go live here now, and we're going to be talking to a lot of big Ferrari people in North America and actually all over the world coming in, and we're going to be having a great time here at Fogo de Chao. Thank you. No, we welcome you here today. You know, it's an amazing venue to be able to watch the race. A few years ago when I first came down, I'm a sports and entertainment agent by trade. So I do a lot of these events and travel the world. And one of the things I said is, man, Miami's a great place to have it, but it's hot. And I said, I'd love to be watching this where it's a little cooler. So we John and I talked about it, and I said, let's do something at the restaurant. So we want to make this an annual thing. We want to be able to do it annually. I reached out to John and met John not too long ago, and John was telling me about the chapter. And I said, man, y'all do a lot with this chapter. Y'all are probably one of the most active chapters I've seen, and I've worked with Ferrari many years across the country doing a lot of sporting stuff with them. You know, I love Ferrari. It's a beautiful brand and a beautiful car, and you guys know it. Y'all really exemplify it well. So we're excited to be able to have the show. So we talk about why Florida is the greatest state to live, work, shop, and play in. An amazing one. And it's because of groups like this. So we're going to go live here today with the show. We're going to be interviewing people, talking to you. But we really want to let the world know why we do so many great events like this and why we're thankful to be able to do them. It's not just, we can be down here living and enjoying the weather and doing our own thing, but we do a lot of charity stuff. We do a lot of fundraising. The club brings a lot of wonderful people together. There's a lot of business that's done throughout this club as well, with people network and talk. So they're so crucial for states and our country, one of the greatest. But we're going to be going live. We're going to be interviewing a few people. We're also going to be watching the race. Y'all enjoy the food. But this is the beginning of a lot of wonderful years to come. And I'm glad and thankful that y'all chose us to come and do it.
8: Thank you. Really appreciate it. A round of applause.
7: Thank you. Thank you.
8: The good news is,
7: very excited to be here today. It is Formula One, and I've got my good friend John with me. John is part of the Florida chapter of the Palm Beach Ferrari Club. John, what does F1 mean to Ferrari, the race here?
8: It means a lot. You know, Ferrari's been involved with racing, Formula One. I mean, that's the reason why Enzo Ferrari did what he did. He had a company to make money so he could race. He didn't really... he didn't have the company just to make money and continue that on. He did that so he could support his racing. That's what his passion was racing. And a little known fact is that everybody looks at Ferrari as being red, but actually he wanted it yellow. If you look, the Ferrari background is yellow. But due to the fact back in those days, when you raced, if you were from Italy, the cars had to be red. The cars from Great Britain had to be green. The cars from Germany had to be gray. So he was forced to have red cars, which evolved into Ferrari's being red.
7: One of the top colors.
8: Exactly.
7: And you know, I heard something about Lamborghini being a big rival. They won't even make a red car because of the Ferrari red.
8: They do now. They do now. But back then, they probably didn't. But you know, Lamborghini came much later. You know, Mr. Lamborghini owned a Ferrari, was buying Ferrari.
7: So Ferrari, you know, the coloring of the car, the different ones, it's unique. What is so special today about the Palm Beach chapter? The Palm Beach chapter seems like it's active in so many different areas. Y'all do so many events, so many fundraisers, working out in the community. It's like a family.
8: It is. It really is. And we're fortunate that we have Palm Beach County, we have Martin County, and another county to the further north. It's a big area, and we are the biggest chapter in the United States. Then you have Fort Lauderdale and we have Miami. Those are smaller areas, and they're catching up. Miami's doing a great job, but Palm Beach, for some reason, the people love coming out and doing events. We have
7: got some great events.
8: You got the event at
7: Mar-a-Lago.
8: Yes.
7: You've got the event at the Breakers, and then you've got one now. Y'all have moved it to Boca, a big Ferrari event down there as well.
8: Well, no, that's Cavallino Classic. That's another event that has really nothing to do with the Ferrari Club. That's owned by Canosa. They run the Cavallino Classic.
7: But it's very heavily attended with
8: Ferraris. Oh, very heavily attended.
7: I was going to say,
8: it's all Ferraris, except on Sunday at Mar-a-Lago, it's mixed cars.
7: Mixed cars.
8: Yes, but There's a lot of Ferrari Club members that go to that. I mean,
7: well, you think about Ferrari itself and how special it is. You know, I was told, and I don't know if this is true or not, but even in these races, Ferrari a lot of times is paid more just to show up than to even they don't care if they win or lose, which Ferrari's very competitive, but they're paid more than the winners of the races to just show up.
8: And they should be, because I personally think if Ferrari wasn't in it, I don't know if it would survive.
7: Well, it's like having Tiger Woods in golf.
8: Yeah,
7: when Tiger doesn't show up,
8: it's not the same tournament. And I think majority of the countries root for Ferrari, no matter what country you're in. I mean, Ferrari as a brand is huge.
7: Well, you see a lot of the owners, too, and it's remarkable. I watch the owners of the Ferraris, and when people come up and admire the cars, which is unbelievable. I've been out with major celebrities before, and they get less attention than the Ferrari does, just parked in a parking space. But a lot of the Ferrari owners are very welcoming to people seeing them. They're very respectful. They love watching and explaining the car. The Palm Beach chapter is no different. I've watched the guys. They go out and love kids being around them, love taking
8: very
7: pictures.
8: Very respectful to everything. No matter what Ferrari you have, from a car that maybe is like $50,000, $60,000, all the way up to multi-million dollar Ferraris, it doesn't matter what you have. We all have the same thing in common, that it's a Ferrari, and you're welcome no matter which Ferrari you have. It really is that way.
7: How do you see Ferrari advancing? It's advanced so much over the years. The technology they're starting. They've always been known for the motor, not the air conditioners, not the electronics. But now they're starting to really make that new Ferrari more just electronically, and it's more aesthetically competitive.
8: It is. It's fine line. A lot of people don't like the fact with the electrics, you know, the hybrids that they have. It's something to be wait and see how that turns out. I think Ferrari's always been known for their sound, and the sound came from the beautiful V12 engines.
7: Yeah.
8: And even some of the V8s, like the 355, 360s, the sound is like the old Formula One cars.
7: Right.
8: And I don't think any other manufacturer other than maybe Lamborghini has that beautiful sounding motor. It's rare.
7: Right.
8: Porsche doesn't have it. McLaren doesn't have it.
7: Well, probably the most popular thing for a Ferrari owner that they're asked is to rev the motor. I've even had police officers when I'm there. They go, rev it, baby, rev
8: exactly.
7: it. We want to hear it.
8: No, they're great sounding cars.
7: They really are.
8: Even the six-cylinder ones, the 296, the Ferrari that they have now, which is a six-cylinder hybrid, for some reason, they could get a great sound out of that car. It's amazing, because it's a turbo, and a lot of times turbo, you don't get that sound, but Ferrari figures out a way to make it sound great.
7: And what's remarkable about the club and seeing, you know, and a lot of people don't know, this event was put on, or decided to be put on a few days ago, and there was a little concern about attendance, and John, you looked up and said, I'm not worried about attendance. It is fully just, it's a sellout. And it's fully impacted with many different people here, a lot of great people. We're going to be interviewing some more coming out here. But it's just wonderful seeing how quick everybody responds.
8: It is. We sold this event out in an hour and 2 minutes. That's how quickly it sold out. And then we had a wait list that we accepted. I mean, we capped it. And then we still accepted everyone
7: it's
8: else.
7: It's hard to tell everybody no or tell
8: it
7: them, you know,
8: it
7: they
8: really
7: alienate
8: is.
7: Them.
8: And the weather was iffy, and the time changed. You know, the time of the race changed from 4 o'clock to 1 o'clock. And
7: it
8: so
7: sure
8: we had
7: did.
8: That involved,
7: a quick
8: too.
7: Adjustment.
8: And we still had a great turnout.
7: Yeah, a quick adjustment with a great turnout.
8: Yeah.
7: Now, when people with Ferrari, there's chapters in many different counties all over the country. If a person has a Ferrari and wants to get involved, what do you recommend them doing?
8: Well, depending on where they live, they just join FCA, Ferrari Club of America. It's all United States and Canada. And once you become a member there, you could go to any event in the United States and Canada. It doesn't matter. Now, depending on where you live, what county or what area, you'll be a member of that region or that chapter. So living in Boca, that's Palm Beach County, you're a Palm Beach chapter member. But you could go to Broward chapter events, you could go to Miami chapter, you could go anywhere. And every year there's the national event. that's a different city in the United States or Canada. This year it's going to be in Monticello, New York, which is going to be beautiful. And it's a like 4-day event, starts Sunday through Thursday, and it consists of a racetrack, which Monticello, New York has a racetrack there. And it's a fun event. Last year was in Charlotte, North Carolina, and I attended that and just had a great time. And 800 some members go to
7: that. It's great seeing the walk of life of people. You got people from corporate people to private investors to just regular everyday owners.
8: Yeah, people everything.
7: That just as down to earth and friendly as they can. You know, uniquely owning these cars and just a special thing. John, I know you got a lot going on in there and you got to get back in, but I appreciate you taking the time and having this event.
8: And thank you for having us. We really appreciate it.
7: It is amazing. Foga to Chao, Ferrari, probably one of the best combinations. And, you know, a lot of people don't realize one of the greatest racers of all time is Brazilian. Was Brazilian.
8: Ayrton Senna. I watched him when I was a kid. Unfortunately, I watched him when he had his last race. Very unfortunate, but great guy.
7: Amazing racer. He died racing an amazing event. But if you Google him, Senna, just amazing. The Brazilians, in Italy. Mm-hmm. That's right. A lot of Brazilians just praised him. He came in, just took the sport. But Foga to Chao and Ferrari, what a great combination. We're going to do this annually. I think this is a big annual event.
8: Everybody enjoyed it.
7: Yeah, love having it, and we'll let you get back in there. And we are here in the garage right now, and you can hear in the background one of the Ferraris cranked up. These are some of the most beautiful cars, and I've got some good friends of mine. Go ahead and introduce yourself.
9: I'm Richard from Deerfield.
10: Sharifa from Jamaica.
7: But why do you guys, what is Ferrari to you guys?
9: I grew up always wanted one, and there it is, a nice blue one.
7: Now, what model is that one?
9: That's a Roma.
7: A Roma. Now, a Roma, is there, people don't realize that the Ferraris are two seat and four seats.
9: Right.
7: The Roma is what, a two seat?
9: Two plus two. Baby seats. It holds a briefcase.
7: So it's similar to the California.
9: Identical
7: to the California, which those cars are amazing. You're talking about a good everyday car. Those cars are smooth. They run great. They're not as hard to get in and out of as the exotics. They're the Californians, anyway, that I know of. They were branded to be more of an everyday car.
9: Right.
7: How is that one compared to everyday?
9: Identical. That's an everyday car.
7: What do you like most about the Ferrari?
9: Speed, performance, and comfortable.
7: And the sound.
9: So from the inside of the car, I don't really hear it until I go under a bridge. And it's like, is that me?
7: That's what's so amazing about some of them. You can't hear them. You know, I know mine, the 458, that's all it is the sound, and you hear it. But some of the newer ones, they are. You got the windows up. You don't hear them as much. And I think they even have buttons now where they can control the level of exhaust. Is that how this one is?
9: I don't have that one.
7: You don't have that one?
9: I don't have a button.
7: Some of them do. Yeah, they got the control of it. But it's pretty amazing cars. What do you think about organizations and clubs like the Ferrari Club of Palm Beach? And
9: home run. So I joined the Ferrari Club when I ordered the car, and I was with a BMW for a whole year until this arrived. And we have done everything, like every month we have organized events, and it's the best.
7: Show us, do you mind if we take a look at the car?
9: Sure.
7: I want to show our listeners some of the characteristics of the car. And you can hear that Ferrari out there. There is nothing like that sound when you hear the Ferraris crank up. But see this Roma and the technology in it. Wow, what an amazing looking car and the technology that you have here. So that wouldn't drive, that drives just like a brand new, any kind of other car. It's not corrupt. You can hear another sound with the Ferrari. See the Ferraris, but what is so special about this one?
9: I love the design. It's just a, I don't like convertibles, and this is a two-door coupe, and the lines on it are spectacular.
7: It really is. That the lines on a Ferrari are second to none.
9: Right.
7: But I love the inside of it. You can see this is so much advanced, because normally they're not known for technology, but you've got technology in
9: Yes,
7: here.
9: I do. It's all electronics. And some purists, Ferrari purists, they don't like that. I'm a techie, and it works very well.
7: I was going to say, I miss the technology backing up, not having the camera and the different things with it. But, you know, you just can't go wrong with any Ferrari. Now, Jamaica, that's a long ways away from home.
11: That is a long way away from home.
7: Do you guys have exotic cars like this in Jamaica?
11: We actually do, and there actually is an exotic car community in Jamaica. It's really fun to see them on Instagram. They come together much like we do with the Ferrari Club, but they allow all exotics to join. One thing I wanted to ask Richard about is the color. So Ferrari colors are just so beautiful, and there's usually a story behind it. What can you tell us a little bit about the color?
9: Azuro, California. And when I spec'd out the car, I had like four or five blues, and this one stuck out. And I hit a home run.
7: I love the white Ferrari, but these colors that they come out with are so unique and beautiful.
9: Yes.
7: The designs to them. But that's a good point, the coloring and the yellow. I love the yellow brake plaids, too. I absolutely love the way they pop. That's the other thing. It's a great family. When you come into this group, you feel like big family. And what I love most about Ferrari owners, when kids come up or people that don't have Ferraris, we're welcoming them. They welcome you to show you. It's like a chance to really see and experience it. It's not a standoff, don't touch, don't go near this. It's amazing to see the interaction that you guys give to normal everyday kids.
9: When the little kids love it, they walk up and they let them sit in it.
7: Oh,
9: and
7: wow.
9: They're like, their face lights up. It's great.
11: I think one of the biggest things, and you mentioned it earlier, was the inspirational aspect. When someone younger comes up to you and they're like, how can I get this?
7: Yeah.
11: It gives them something to aspire towards, something to work towards, and it's a good way for them to see, like, I can achieve whatever I want if I put work to it.
7: It really is. Yeah. I look back at one of the biggest things. I never thought I'd own a Ferrari. I always saw them. I'd see them in movies and in TV shows, and the day that I got in one, I said, am I really going to do this? And then after you own one, I think 10 Ferraris later, you end up loving them. They're such an amazing thing. Now, we also have another guest with us.
11: Julia.
7: Julia. Hi. And Julia, you are the exotic cars. You have a Ferrari as well, Ferraris. Mm-hmm. Tell us a little bit about what you have.
12: So, hi everyone. I have SF90 Stradale Special Edition. It's a set of Fiorano package, and it's lighter than actual Stradale, like 30 pounds lighter. So it's faster.
11: Which means it's faster.
12: Yes.
7: Now, Julia, Julia, you've got an accent too. You're from what part of the South? Doesn't sound like Alabama or Georgia, where I'm from.
12: From Texas. No, I'm from Uzbekistan. It's far away. It used to be a part of USSR, southern part, and I'm from there. So I'm not Uzbek, but we have different nations there. You know, Greeks, Italians.
7: And you have Ferraris there as well. So for Americans thinking that these cars are only in Italy or America, it's neat seeing them because this is a world brand. Guys, let's walk down and look at the cars a little bit and explain if you know a little bit about them. Of course, this is my baby, the 458. I love it. It's one of the best cars that I have had. Zero maintenance to it. It's been the most predictable and one of the best cars that I've owned out of any cars. Although Mercedes won F1 today, which I was a little shocked and sad to hear.
11: Yeah.
7: But you know what? Mercedes is a great car and we're glad to see them win F1. I think I like them winning more than McLaren or Red Bull. I'm so tired of Red Bull winning that thing. It's great to see somebody else. But then you got one of the classic ones. Let's talk about this a little bit. Julia, you know much about this one?
12: So or? I like the color.
7: And that is beautiful.
12: Convertible, right? I see this is convertible.
7: We've got one of the Targa tops.
12: Oh my gosh, look at the six shift.
7: Another classic Ferrari, beautiful Ferrari red. You can see it here.
12: I think this is the same model.
7: That is the same model.
12: No.
7: Yeah.
12: Yellow and red.
7: Absolutely, same model. You got the red, the yellow, beautiful car. And then, of course, you got the one of the newer Ferraris. This is the SUV. This is pretty new. This is out something new that you see. The technology in here, the stitching, the red. I mean, anytime you see these cars, you know you're going to have a Ferrari owner that's going to be proud of it and be able to explain it to you and talk to you about it. But you can see just some of the new design. Now, let me ask y'all this. As a female loving Ferraris, which one do you tend to like the most? The more comfortable SUV or one of the exotics that... How do you decide which one?
12: Exotic, of course. Racing, you know, the faster the better for me. So I had, you know, dilemma what to buy initially. I wanted to buy like 488 because of the shape, beautiful, amazing shape. And I challenged myself a little bit and I said to myself, you need to buy the best one, the best of the best. So I did like SF90.
7: I love it. I love it. It's so great to see this.
13: I think it's great to have options though, because like just like with women and purses, sometimes you want a compact purse.
7: It's a good...
13: Sometimes you need a bigger bag. So I feel like having the bigger version of the Ferrari, it gives you the speed, it gives you the power, but you also can actually have passengers and some luggage.
7: And you got it right. I mean, it's just whatever you wake up to, being able to see the options. People think Ferrari's just one exotic looking car, but there's so many different brands and there's so many different experiences you can have with Ferrari. But one thing I think is common with the Ferrari, when they crank up, you know that Ferrari sound.
13: Yeah.
7: And that is impressive in its power. That is one of the most beautiful things I think I've heard and seen. Just amazing experience. So, but let's take a look at the...
13: One cool fact about Julia's car, because her car is a hybrid. So when she starts it up, it's quiet, and you give it about a minute, and then you hear the engine roar, and it's just a beautiful sound.
7: That is the other thing. These hybrids, Ferrari's not shying away from moving with technology. They're impressive. Let's look at the Lamborghini. Let's take a look and see the interior of the Lamborghini. Julia, what made you get this over one of the classics?
12: So this is very like comfortable car for everyday, you know, use. So I just bought it like, and I'm driving it every day. It's very comfortable, it's soft, and it's fast enough, because see, we can have we can change our Anima here.
7: Gee, I want to be able to show this.
12: Mm-hmm.
7: What a beautiful car though. You see all the electronics here.
12: Yeah.
7: From window operations to just air conditioner. This
12: different
7: is
12: options. Yeah, you can.
7: Unbelievable technology. I never have seen a Lamborghini this detailed and this much technology inside.
12: Yeah, that looks like an airplane.
7: It does. It really does. It looks like an airplane.
12: Yeah.
7: But beautiful design and curves to it. Just again, you have Ferrari, you have Lamborghini. What makes you choose a Lamborghini over a Ferrari, or what made you choose this versus getting another Ferrari?
12: So I chose Lamborghini Urus over Purosangue because of the price, of course. It's like three times less than
7: right.
12: Purosangue. And Purosangue, it's a still very expensive car. You cannot drive it like every day. And I drive this car every day, you know, whatever.
7: Unreal. And he's really done an amazing
12: and the sound
7: job with it.
12: Too.
7: Yeah.
12: Check the sound.
7: An SUV with this kind of sound. How beautiful this is. It is so neat seeing these. And this is part of what making these clubs and going to these events are so much fun. You get to see so many different things. Now I want one. I've never wanted a Lamborghini before. Now all
12: what
7: of a sudden
12: color?
7: I want one. I think if I had to pick a Lamborghini, I'm going to love white or yellow.
12: Nice.
7: I love those two colors. Mm-hmm. But
12: I'm a gator, so
7: yeah.
12: I chose this color.
7: The
12: blue.
7: Orange.
12: Yes.
7: That's true. And what a beautiful color. That's the thing about these. They can get away with colors that you normally wouldn't see or pick. And these are actually very beautiful. Now, you got a bulldog on this side, so you're a gator, I'm a bulldog. I always joke with people. I go, if you would have gone to Georgia, you'd be in a Ferrari red right now. You would have got a degree where you can get that. I don't know that a Florida gator getting an orange Lamborghini is probably not as equivalent, so I'm probably going to be very cautious. We'll just say that to the Alabama people.
14: Yes.
7: Had they gone to Georgia or Florida, they'd be driving exotics right now.
14: Yes.
7: I love aggravating them with that, but I do enjoy this. The comfort of this is just and the space and the legroom in it. Beautiful car. Julia, thank you for showing us this, thank
14: you
7: for taking us on a tour inside your little baby here.
14: Pleasure.
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0: With SRN News, I'm Ron Taylor. The Secret Service says a person who opened fire on a White House security checkpoint is dead after being shot by officers who returned fire. It was the third incident of gunfire in the vicinity of President Trump in the past month. The Secret Service says none of its officers were injured yesterday and that President Trump, who was at the White House at the time, was not impacted. Authorities are bracing for the possibility that a damaged chemical tank at a facility in Southern California could leak or even explode. An evacuation order is continued into the Memorial Day weekend for some 40,000 residents of Garden Grove and several communities in the area. No timeline on when they can return. No injuries reported after the pressurized tank began overheating Thursday. Firefighters hope to find a way to cool off the chemical inside the tank so it won't leak or explode. Several shelters remain open, including three schools, throughout this Memorial Day weekend. This is SRN.
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21: This is John Katzmatidis, the Cat's Corner. Well, I remember the movie Mr. Smith Goes to Washington. What happened? We have too many politicians in Washington that know nothing. nothing about business. Why? We need more common sense in Washington. Whether we're talking about the federal government, state government, you need common sense. We need the balance of power in our government. Doctors, lawyers, accountants, professionals, business people, and blue-collar workers. And that's the only way we can come out with common sense. Putting on taxes and regulations without knowledge of what happens. Some of the states are not doing a good job. All they do is raise taxes. And then when they need more money, they tax the taxes. I mean, you got to laugh about it, but it's happening. We need people that have common sense, a balance of power in all our legislative functions to be able to operate our country, our states, our cities more efficiently. This is John Catsimatidis, the Cat's
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14: This is Mary, and I'm so excited to be here talking to a real leader and a true hero in our community of Central Florida, Patrick Chapin. And it's already just hearing people, people have asked me, why are you doing the radio show? Because we want to recognize people that are quietly behind the scenes doing beautiful work and inspiring people. And I want to do this because people need hope in today's world and people need inspiration. And oftentimes when we hear other people's story, they're just normal people and they're just average people sometimes, but they're doing great things. And so I don't think that Patrick being average at all, but he's somebody who has dedicated himself and done things far beyond what he probably ever imagine that he did, donating a kidney and running marathons and doing all these extraordinarily big things to help others. And so I'm just inspired, Patrick, by you. I'm so appreciative of you being here today. But I want to talk about the Boggy Creek Camp. I got to go visit it. I loved it. It was beautiful. Tell me the history and what is Boggy Creek Camp and who does the camp serve?
22: Well, thank you. Camp Boggy Creek is an amazing organization. I've been on board now for 6 months, but the camp has been around for 30 years. It is a medically safe camp, you know, for kids with serious illnesses. So think about all the kids. We serve kids with 16 different illnesses. These are the kids who could not in any way go to another camp. So we're we have a medical clinic. You wouldn't think it was a medical clinic. It's called The Patch, and it looks like a camp that you would go to, but it's a full medical center. We have 16 cabins, archery, pool, theater that was supported and built by Universal. So first-class organization, and we've been doing it for 30 years, originally founded by Paul Newman and General Schwarzkopf.
14: Oh, cool.
22: And this year we are celebrating 100,000 children and families that we've served throughout the state.
14: Wow. Is it just for kids from Florida, or is it nationwide?
22: No, we're part of a network. We're independent, but there's a Serious Fund network that is, I think, 8 or 9 around the country and 9 or 10 around the world, different programs. We serve anyone throughout the country, but typically it's geographical, so we partner with hospitals and people around the state of Florida mainly.
14: That's amazing. Tell me what happens when a kid arrives to Camp Boggy Creek emotionally. How are they feeling? What do the parents experience, especially when they're seeing their kids have fun, maybe for the first time in a while? Tell me about that.
22: Yeah, it's a great question. Let me tell you a little bit before what happens before, because we are a medical camp and we have kids who are coming with very, very serious conditions. Our full-time medical staff, we have a pediatrician, nurse, and then we hire nurses throughout the different programs and volunteer doctors come out. But imagine if you're going to have 125 sick patients, kids, walk into your office if you're a pediatrician. Well, those 125 kids are going to be walking into our camp. So our staff, our medical staff, has to do all the, you know, medical background, all the, you know, the complexities and the intensities of these cases are massive. So go through all the medical history, talk to all the doctors, talk to parents. They arrive, mom and dad drops them off. You have to do a whole check-in with medication and so forth. As you could imagine, the kids are probably a little bit more apprehensive. We're about to launch our summer program in 2 weeks, so we're excited.
14: Oh, my gosh. But you guys are busy.
22: But the kids are they're nervous, some of them are repeat folks, so we try to balance former campers and new campers so they can really integrate with themselves. The nice thing about each week is they're specific to an illness.
14: So okay, like what are some cardiac. Tell me about the ailments.
22: Yeah, so cancer, heart, epilepsy, sickle cell, bleeding disorders. So the kids get to see, they'll be swimming in the pool and they'll look over and one of the other campers will have a 10-inch scar on their chest, just like they do, because they had an open heart surgery.
14: Oh my gosh! So yeah, they're getting to see others that are going through the same thing they are.
22: Yeah, and mom and dad, I dropped our perfectly healthy daughter off at a horse camp, and she loved riding horses, and it was still hard. Imagine if you're a parent and your child has been sick and never been able to do something like this.
14: So they drop them off.
22: Yeah, they drop them off, but we have to build a lot of trust before and during that. So by the time they arrive, mom and dad feel much more comfortable. And also the doctors that we work with, are the doctors of the patients. So we have nurses on staff that blend into the camp, so they're not walking around with nurses. Or doctor's name tags. They're wearing T-shirts and singing songs, but they're right there with the kids every moment of the day, and they know, is it someone dealing with heat stroke, or is there something more serious? So it's a very, very well-oiled medical facility and camp, but it's all about fun.
14: It's all about fun because it's so colorful. All the camp rooms, the barracks or whatever, the cabins are super cute. They're decorated. Like you said, that the place where they go for medical treatment, it's called the Patch or something.
22: The Patch.
14: It's adorable.
22: They get patched up.
14: Yeah. It is. It's fun. And I think that this would be the first time that they've gotten to be treated normally and not so special or unusual or awkward. And I would love to hear a story, a beautiful story of something that really deeply moved you, of something you've seen.
22: Well, I've experienced so many already. I'll tell you, so we have summer camp. I haven't experienced summer camp yet because we're just about to launch and I haven't been on board yet. But we also have family retreat weekends. So in the spring and the fall, we have family retreat weekends. So mom and dad, caregivers get to bring the sick child and the siblings out. So we'll have 32 families spread out over, 6 or 7 sessions in the spring and the fall. It's a great way for mom and dad to get comfortable with camp. And also, the kids can start making friends. But I don't know what summer camp's going to be like, but it's hard for me to imagine the impact that I had already walking into our dining hall, which you've seen.
14: Yeah.
22: Beautiful dining hall.
14: Yeah.
22: And it was, I thought it was going to be like really kind of hectic, strange, nervous energy. And it was hectic, but I walked in there and it was pure joy. It was mom and dad talking to one another. And I think because of my personal relationship with, my brother and what he went through with his wife and their oldest daughter, that connection where you can talk to someone who's living in the same experience, whether they're further along in the journey or just starting their journey, was just a really magical experience that I got to experience. So that's been one of them. Real quickly, I have met at one of our big parties a young lady named Meredith who had the epilepsy, and she was practicing in the theater in front of her friends, and she had a seizure. And no one said anything because, they're all used to it. She got up and started playing the piano and kept on and just had the biggest smile, and I've seen her. She's aged out now, but I've seen her at a couple of events. So Meredith is one of my favorite people so far.
14: And do some of the patients or the people that come, the campers, do they ever come back as volunteers to be a camp director or a camp counselor?
22: Yeah, believe it or not, we have, they often come, we have, they come back for counselors. Our current camp director was a camper and then a counselor and now is a camp director. Mm-hmm. I met someone at, this is amazing, and it goes to show how much our camp is impacting, but at one of the family retreat weekends, I was just having coffee and talking to a mom and asking about her experience, and she said she was a camper. Now her son is here, truly generational, different illness.
14: Wow.
22: And she is a emergency room nurse and volunteers for us in the summer.
14: Oh, my gosh. That is so special. I remember you told me there were a lot of people that had been there for so many years off and on and stay connected to it. It's such a special place. And it feels like there's just so much joy and appreciation and gratitude to be able to come to a place like that. Now, I know that you're originally, I think you're sponsored by Advent Health or you're supported by the health care community. How does Central Florida community actually support Camp Boggy Creek?
22: In a lot of different ways. We're fully funded by donations.
14: Okay.
22: So we, you know, get support throughout the country, quite frankly. Locally, our hospital partners are Orlando Health, Advent, and Nemours. Great partnerships help us in different ways, whether it's in-kind medicine or sponsoring different weeks or camps. So they're a great partner. As importantly, is they support us with volunteers, with doctors. You know, again, during Heart Week, we'll have cardiologists from the different hospitals throughout the state, but mainly here locally, who will come out and be here for a week and taking care of these kids. So nurses, volunteers, our hospital partners, are fantastic. Even our associations, the epilepsy, the hemophilia groups, everyone's just so supportive. And it's such a good cause that so many people get behind.
14: Oh, yeah. It's like, it's amazing that you have so many different people that are participating. And what role did the volunteers play?
22: Well, we, staff-wise, we're 2-1. So there's always...
14: Oh, okay.
22: One to two, I should say. One counselor paid for two campers.
14: Okay.
22: And then, so we'll have 75 staff during a week, but we'll also have about 75 volunteers as well.
14: Okay.
22: So we have about 1,000 volunteers support us throughout
14: the course
22: of the year.
14: Wow.
22: And it's a great opportunity. I mean, these counselors, these volunteers are learning such great skills in terms of leadership and, you know, active listening and empathy and all these great things. But they are a big part, and they are just allowing kids to be kids.
14: And we're talking to Patrick Chapin, who's the CEO of Camp Boggy Creek here in Orlando. And you know what is so interesting? I just heard this stat of kids that are spending like 9 hours a day, just average kids, spending 9 hours a day on social media. And what if we got all our teens out? What if we got kids, our parents, and everybody would get up and start looking to volunteer doing something different and really coming together as a family? How great would that be? And I've been sitting here talking to Patrick about Camp Boggy Creek. And these children have chronic illnesses, and they get to come and be with other children that have the exact same issue, maybe cancer or diabetes or whatever the illnesses that they, a sickle cell, bleeding disorders, and they get to feel not super special and awkward. They get to feel normal, which is so wonderful. And I remember, I mean, I had a child who was a bit of a special needs when he was little, and you just want people to treat your kid normal. And so I am just so excited to hear and to help people understand about Camp Boggy Creek, which is such a amazing place here in Central Florida. Patrick, we've been talking to you, and it's been phenomenal to hear all these stories. When a volunteer comes in, do they have to have had a chronic illness? Are you looking for volunteers now at Camp Boggy Creek? Who are the types of people that you need or that you accept as volunteers to the camp during the summer or throughout the year?
22: Yeah, we're always looking for trained medical staff as volunteers, okay. Nurses. But we have groups from, you know, Delta Zeta comes over from Tampa. You know, we have organizations come out and do work parties. So, you know, it saves us from having to repair a fence. They can come out and do that. So we're looking for, you know, civic groups, business groups. We have a ton of young soon to be entering medical school.
14: Oh, cool.
22: So they'll come out and volunteer. Mm-hmm. So it can be helping kids fish. It could be redoing a fence or really helping the campers, you know, take their medicine. So we love our volunteers. And
14: so like a team, like a company could do a team building episode out there. Like what would they do? Would they call you? Would they go on your website? They would talk to you about what needs to be done and you have a list of things.
22: Yep. All the above. You can reach out to, you know, Patrick at Camp Boggy Creek, certainly our website, but you can track us down. You know, it's a 232 acre property. And you, I mentioned all the great assets that we have in terms of buildings and fun times for the kids. So we always need help. Again, it can be something technical from lighting to just helping us, you know, repaint a fence.
14: Oh, wow. Do you have work parties? Is it, are there certain times during the year where you're like, okay, we're looking for volunteers now. We're going to have some kind of sort of event. I know you're doing a bunch of fundraisers.
22: Yeah, we welcome groups mainly outside of summer because we're real busy with summer camp, obviously. But yeah, we have probably 50, 60, 70 groups throughout the course of the year come out, and we have to turn some down. It's also a great opportunity to get our word out. You know, we're always raising money, and it's important, but, you know, I'm born and raised in Central Florida, and I asked three of my best friends, hey, I'm working at Camp Boggy Creek, and they looked at me like, huh, what's that? So we need to get the word out, especially in Central Florida. It's in our backyard. We, as I said, have served 100,000 kids and families, but I think there's an untapped audience here in Central Florida. So we need money, we need volunteers, but we need you to get the word out, please. So if you have friends and family, we all know someone with a child who's going through something difficult, and we'd love to help them.
14: I love that. And what if, you know, I'm just thinking about if families were to be able to get involved somewhere, would it be, would there be things that they could come, like plant trees, or you said that they were mending fences, and sometimes you have to, you know, send people away because you've got too many, but can they find information on the website, and do you have needs right now that we could send people to?
22: Well, we're entering summer, so we'll put kind of a pause on it now. But, yeah, we always have needs. So, again, it can be from resurfacing the pool. You know, we'll get contractors out here. We had an iBuild group come out and do a major kind of structural project for us. But we'll also have – we had a hospital come out and redo our putt-putt golf course, which was just hot and dirty, and they loved it.
14: Oh, my gosh. I think that sounds like so much fun. What is your favorite part, Patrick, of being involved with Camp Boggy Creek?
22: Yeah, the mission. I mean, it's kind of a cliche to say the mission, but it's not just the mission on a piece of paper, but what we do. I mean, we're, again, we're serving kids who would not be able to experience summer camp or any camp for that matter, if it wasn't for us. We are the premier medical facility in the state of Florida. I have to underscore all the time, this is completely free to our families and our campers. Thank you to all the great, generous

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2: 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And it becomes a little, it becomes contagious. 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
3: I see it
2: every day with our counselors and our volunteers. And recognize that what you're doing, you may not think is significant, but I guarantee you, the smallest things sometimes make the biggest difference.
3: Oh, so true. And I remember one time I was in a virtual summer camp, and they said, all right, you need to do a couple of things. You need to make a fruit bowl for a neighbor. And so my son and I made a fruit bowl, and we made it out of one of those, we made a basket out of a watermelon. And we made all the, it was a really pretty fruit bowl, and it turned out that one of the neighbors was having a funeral at their home. And so we were able to bring it over, but it created such a fun activity for my son and myself to do together. And then the feel good of when you're looking in your own neighborhood to find something, who needs you? Who needs flowers? Do they need a yard mowed? Do they need somebody to bring them groceries? So many people are in need. And if you just take a minute and look around in your own neighborhood, it's what he said, just start small. We're going to take a little break, and we're going to go to a section called You Rock.
4: 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You rock. You rock. You rock. You rock.
3: Patrick, I've named one of this section called You Rock because my brother, who was also chronically ill, he had scoliosis, and he passed about almost 8 years ago. And Terry couldn't give a lot towards the end. He was very much in pain, and but he could give his heart to people, and he could encourage people. And so he always would tell me, Mary, you rock, be happy. And so I always appreciated that, because there were so many dark times in my life that that one little encouragement really helped. And so I wanted to acknowledge somebody that I know and who I appreciate. And Patrick, you are the person today that I'm picking as You Rock, because you are one of those leaders who is consistently bringing goodness into the world. And you've chosen significance over status and service over your ego and impact over attention. And what you're doing through Boggy Creek Camp is changing lives and families all over Central Florida. And I just want to honor you today for that. I appreciate your leadership and your kindness and your beautiful heart. So thank you, Patrick. You rock. And who do you want to say?
2: Thank you, Mary.
3: You're welcome. You really, truly do. Who rocks in your world?
2: I'll have to say that my niece Blair, she's been gone for 9 years. She still rocks in my world. Just the inspiration she gave me and has led me to where I am now, where I'm surrounded by other people who rock. The campers who come here are just a joy. The staff that I get to work with give their heart every day. So I'm surrounded by rock stars. I love it.
3: Oh, that's beautiful. They do rock. Well, today's conversation with Patrick Chapin of Camp Boggy Creek is telling us that meaningful lives are the ones that leave people better when after we found them. Every single one of us has influence. And maybe you're helping through leadership or through kindness or through mentoring or generosity, or maybe you're just simply showing up for another person. And the question isn't whether you matter. You do. The question is, how are you using your gifts to help others? Because significance is not about fame. It's about contribution. And every single person who's changing the world are doing it quietly. They're consistent and they're lovingly doing it every single day. So today, encourage someone, help somebody, lift someone up and be a light in someone's life. And that is how we're going to create a better world together. Patrick, take us out with one last moment before we go to the end of our show.
2: Well, thank you. I would just, I guess, reiterate that never underestimate the impact, you know, that a small act of kindness

0: should have on someone. Everyone is carrying something that you can't see. Specifically, Camboggy Creek, we've served 100,000 kids, but we want to be here for the next child, the parent who's finding out a diagnosis today, who is going to need us. So think about those childs. Think about your neighbors. Think about the people around you. You can truly make a difference.
1: I love that. And give us the website before we sign off.
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1: Boggycreek.org. Well, we've been talking to Patrick Chapin today about Camp Boggy Creek and the importance of helping our neighbors and the importance of helping those that are critically ill and giving them an opportunity to have some joy in life and visiting the camp.
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4: Breaking news this hour from townhall.com. I'm Michael Harrington. A man who opened fire last night near a White House security checkpoint is dead. It was the third incident of gunfire in the vicinity of President Trump in the last month. The agency says in a statement on Saturday, the Secret Service, I should say, that a preliminary investigation found the man was near the 17th Street and Pennsylvania Avenue checkpoint when he pulled a weapon from his bag and began firing. The White House is reshuffling its political team ahead of 2026 midterms.
5: Deputy Chief of Staff James Blair is leaving his White House post to lead the GOP's midterm strategy, focusing on preserving Republican control of Congress. Blair plans an aggressive campaign targeting up to 35 competitive House races, backed by a $400 million war chest. The effort will lean heavily on anti-democratic messaging, redistricting fights, and exploiting Democratic Party divisions amid concerns over falling approval ratings and economic headwinds. Ken Lorman reporting.
4: House Speaker Mike Johnson says voters will have a clear choice during the midterms.
6: Got men out of women's sports and little girls' locker rooms and into trans surgeries on minors. Do you want to keep that team, that party in charge of Washington? Or do you want to turn it over to the people that want to do the opposite of all those things I just described? It's a serious contrast. It's a serious, serious chasm, a widening chasm between the two parties that didn't exist here even 20, 30 years ago. But this is where we are.
4: President Trump says a deal with Iran, including the opening of the Strait of Hormuz, has been, quote, largely negotiated. He has announced this on social media after talks with Israel and other allies. The deal is described as a memorandum of understanding. It still needs finalization. It aims to end the war and includes two-month negotiations on Iran's nuclear program. Iran says the draft is a framework agreement for more talks. More on these stories at townhall.com.
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0: straight ahead. Everything you need to know about the top headlines of the day and a perspective that will give you some eternity to it. 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It's Kevin McCullough, Monday through Friday, on That Kevin Show. And now, from the Connors and Sullivan Broadcast Studios, the man who is not what he wants to be, but is way grateful that he's not who he used to be,
1: welcome back to Times Square. Kevin McCullough, That Kevin Show. Always glad to have you with us and always grateful for the opportunity to make an impact. You've been hearing me talk in just the last few days, maybe for the first time, about my memories as a young kid that just loved summer. Yes, I wasn't in school. That was a big part of it. But getting to go to a Christian camp where I made friends and learned about God and discovered things I had never even dreamed of discovering before, all made those summers so magical and just came to life. I never wanted them to end. That's basically the concept behind what our friends at Angel Tree Camps are doing. And here to discuss is my colleague from Salem Media, Tom Tradup, who gets to kind of advocate for different ministries that we do. And Tom, you and I, from the first moment we heard of what Angel Tree was doing, immediately understood the power of it. Because if you've ever gone through one of those summer situations where you've gone to a camp, especially a Christian camp, you walk away just a completely different person.
2: It's totally true, Kevin, and thank you for having me. I grew up in upstate New York, and one of the Finger Lakes, Skaneateles Lake, once the home of Hillary Clinton when she was allegedly our senator, was on the shores of Skaneateles Lake. They had a huge Catholic youth organization, CYO camp, called Lourdes Camp. And my grandmother owned a cottage not far from there. And even though I wasn't Catholic and I wasn't part of their camp, they would allow me to come over and participate in the activities with the kids. There was horseback riding and swimming and archery and the kinds of things you get to do in the fresh air. But the reason that this is such a special campaign is because we're dealing with exclusively children who have a mom or dad in prison, as you mentioned. And a lot of them are in, it sounds like a stereotype, but it's true. They are trapped in hot cities, in bad neighborhoods, gangs, drugs nearby, maybe with a caregiver who isn't terribly happy that they're there, but they're taking care of the child. And so here's an opportunity for somebody to donate a few dollars and to literally transform a kid's life by sending them to an Angel Tree camp. They get in the fresh air and they have Christian fellowship. And it is, having been there myself with some of our other hosts on Salem, it is a life-changing experience for these kids.
1: I know that as a dad, and my kids have just gotten to the age where they've been going to camps in recent years, but I know that as I watch them leave and come back, I understand the effervescent joy that they describe everything that they did. And they want to tell me, like, when they walk in, they're like, "Dad, on day one, when we got there, when we went to register, you know, we had our first orange soda pop." And then they just, like, walk me through, like, every second of the day. Part of that is because the memories are so potent that are being imprinted on them, that they just, like I said, they don't want it to end. They want it to live forever. And I think for Angel Tree kids, you were telling me off air yesterday that these kids kind of come in with a certain expectation, very nervous, not knowing if there's going to be anybody else like them, and they walk away with almost identical feelings as my own kids. Explain how that works.
2: Well, little McCulloughs are little versions of you. They are already gregarious and happy and outgoing kids, and they just want to go have the experience. A lot of these children, unfortunately, because of the stigma that's attached with it, we call them the silent victims of crime, mm-hmm. because they didn't do anything wrong. Mom or dad or in some cases both, are in prison for something they did, but the children didn't do anything. But other kids in their schools or in their neighborhoods tease them, ha ha, mom or dad is in prison and jailbird and all that kind of thing. So when they get a chance to go to camp, they don't know sometimes that every other one of the kids at the Angel Tree camp also has a parent in prison. So the first day they walk in, as you said, with their head down low and, gee, I hope nobody finds out about my parents. And about halfway through the day, one of the other kids will sidle up to them and say, how long is your dad in for? And he goes, what do you mean? Well, my pop robbed a bank or whatever he did. And pretty soon, it doesn't take long, they find out every other child in the camp has a parent in prison. That opens them up. By dinner time, they've shared hot dogs and beans, and they're having a good time running around. And on Tuesday, it's horseback riding, and on Wednesday, it's swimming. And by Friday, these once sort of, shy children who were afraid to talk to anybody, you have to literally peel them off the counselors to get them back onto the bus to go home. It's such a wonderful experience. And during all that, they're learning the gospel. They're being given Christian fellowship. Some of them are hearing about Jesus for the very first time. And that's the kind of investment that when somebody ponies up $200 or whatever they can afford, that's what it takes to send a child to Angel Tree Camp for a week of fresh air and Christian fellowship. I can't think of a better way to invest $200.
1: Yeah, no, I think you're totally right. And friends, if you think if you question whether or not that's a deal, I just want you to know when we're looking at sleepaway camps for kids in the tri-state area, you're talking about $500 at the bare minimum to maybe $1,000, maybe $1,500 for the week for the kids to go to some of these camps. And it's not any slight against any of those camps. They're all Christian camps doing a great job. That's the beauty of what we can do through redemption, and hopefully it has a spiritual benefit, obviously, for the family, but it has a societal benefit. So you're actually improving, you're doing something tangible for the world around you. And for those of you that are always like, oh, Kev, you're feeding kids on, you know, foreign planets and stuff. Well, no, we're not. But in this case, we're definitely not. We are helping children right here in the U.S. that would otherwise be overlooked, forgotten, and probably ignored for most of the summer. This is going to give them an experience like they have never even dreamed of. They don't even know what to dream about because they've never experienced anything like it, and it will be something that they will never, never forget. Let me give you that phone number one more time. It's 888-206-2794, 888-206-2794. You can also just go to thatkevinshow.com and just click the Angel Tree banner at the top of the homepage. It's a beautiful banner with a kid's face, big smiling face on it. I saw it yesterday for the first time. Check that out, thatkevinshow.com. Click the banner at the top of the page, or 888-206-2794. And let me just give you this personal note as we wrap up our time with Tom for now. You can do a lot of things with your time and your resources this year. You can kvetch about bad prices, and you can complain about all the things that you're miserable about. But if you've listened to me for any length of time at all, you know that one of the ways I say that we end up changing the joy factor in our own life is to think outward and to think gospel. And as we do that for these children, we are going to bring joy to them, but we're going to bring joy to ourselves. And God is going to express his pleasure over you because of that. I just want you to know that. I just want you to know the joy you're going to bring to a child and the joy that you're going to bring to your own heart. Don't turn it down. Embrace it. Lean into it. Do more than one kid if you have the ability to. 888-206-2794, 888-206-2794, 888-206-2794. 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
3: 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U.S. doctors warn of a potentially bad year for Lyme disease, with an unusually high number of tick bites already reported. The CDC issued an early advisory to the public, as May is usually when tick bites are already spiking, and it's already started. 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
6: Hey, it's Logan Seculo. Listen to this. Citigroup analysts are sounding the alarm. Silver could surge to $150 an ounce as it pushes past recent records. Meanwhile, gold is breaking through over $5,000 per ounce and holding near historic highs. 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

0: from New York. That Kevin. Kevin McCullough.
1: Times Square. It's Kevin McCullough, That Kevin Show. Everything that you need from the show at thatkevinshow.com. 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I'm very excited. You've heard me begin to talk about the upcoming education summit for a group called Turning Point Education. And I want to give you a website right up front, Turning Point ED, all one word. Turning Point TED is another way you could say it, but turningpointed.com will give you the all you need to know behind what we're going to talk about. But why is the Turning Point organization hosting an education summit? Here to discuss is Dr. Hutz Hertzberg, who is the chief education officer for TPA, Turning Point Academy. And Hutz, it's good to see you in person. We have lots of mutual friends, and we've been around each other in different places and just never met before, but we did today. So thanks for being on.
2: Well, thank you so much. It's great to be with you, Kevin. Thank you for the opportunity.
1: When we talk about education, I think one of the things, and you can't talk about Turning Point without talking about Charlie and kind of his vision. I think one of the things that I was always impressed by was that even though he stopped formal education in his life at one point in time, he never stopped learning. And in fact, education was part of his real legacy in terms of when he would go on college campuses and he would talk to kids and he would answer questions. He would push them, continue to learn, continue to grow, always be learning would be kind of an emphasis of his. And now Turning Point Education, which is one of these kind of finger organizations that have come off the main Turning Point spoke. I think of Turning Point as like a big wagon wheel, and they've got all these other things, faith and education and other stuff going on. But it is one of the main things that you guys are doing. What's the vision for it? Where did it come from? What's the story?
2: Yeah, great question, and you're 100% right. Turning Point Education is one of the major divisions of Turning Point USA. We have probably six or seven major divisions, and we're the K through 13 division of Turning Point USA. You know, the vision really lies with Charlie in this sense that, as you rightly said, Charlie is best known for going to college campuses. That's how Turning Point USA started, and Charlie's very last day on this planet was on a college campus. But so for about 12, 13 years, that's a big part of what Charlie Kirk did. But it wasn't the only thing that Charlie Kirk did by any means. We could talk about some of the other things. But one of the things that Charlie began to see, Kevin, very interestingly, was that in all of his interactions with college students, literally hundreds of campuses, thousands of students, he began to see what some of the rest of us were seeing, and that was this, that students were coming to college now already indoctrinated. It used to be that you went to college or university to get indoctrinated. But kids were coming because of what was taking place in high school, junior high, we would even say in grade school. And I was seeing that. I was in Christian higher education. I made the decision to go younger to be able to have greater influence. And that's actually, interestingly, how I got connected to Charlie. But other people were seeing that as well. I've got to tell you this. Dr. Robert George, a professor, Princeton University, a professional acquaintance, he was asked the question, Dr. George, in your 39 years of teaching at Princeton, this was a few years ago, what have you seen that is different in students today than when you first started four decades ago? And he said what I just said a few minutes ago, that he said 10, 12 years ago, I began to notice that kids were already coming indoctrinated to Princeton. And in the days prior to that, they would get indoctrinated at Princeton. So Charlie saw that. He was always seeing beyond the horizon. And so about 4 years ago, he started this division, which was then initially called Turning Point Academy. Our name now is Turning Point Education. We've kind of grown into that bigger name. And so that's what we're involved in, K through 13 education.
1: Well, I think it's so important, and I want to talk about some of the kind of granular components of this, because I cover education a lot, and there are a lot of good organizations doing a lot of good data farming on all this. I was just speaking with Dr. Carrie Ingram from the Discovery Institute and from the Independent Women's Forum just earlier today, and she was talking about the amount of dollars that have been reaped from taxpayers and sent to the Department of Education and what we've gotten basically for it, which amounts to a big fat zero. My point being this, that there's so many different components to what education has become and how it has kind of fallen apart, that I think we need an organization like Turning Point Education to come along and say, let's take a snapshot of the big picture, and then let's get under the hood and start changing hoses and changing out parts and belts and spark plugs and everything else. Because if we want this to work well, we've got to look at it holistically. And to that end, you've got your Educators Summit Courage in Our Convictions conference coming up June 16th through the 19th. Talk to me about how it addresses some of these granular issues.
2: Yes, absolutely. You know, you're 100% right. And one of the things, let me just say, is a precursor to your question. At Turning Point Education, we're committed not just to generic education and not even just good education. We're committed to Christian education.
1: Thank you. I was going to emphasize that.
2: And Charlie was 100% supportive of that. And in fact, if he wasn't, I wouldn't be in the position that I am, because the power is not in education. Education can, you know, the old proverb is that they'll teach a thief to be able to steal better, you know, and so we're committed to Christian education. Charlie was 100% supportive of that. We're particularly partial to classical education, but our sphere of influence, because of Charlie, because of the Turning Point USA organization, cuts across all sectors, really, of education. And so this is our fifth annual Educators Summit. In our first four, we've roughly drawn about a third public school teachers and administrators, about a third Christian school teachers and private school teachers and administrators, and about a third homeschooling parents and educators, and then some school board members, pastors. And so we're cutting across really a broad swath of those that are in education. Again, that was part of the vision. We don't want to be just focused on homeschoolers or just focused on Christian schools. And I'm thankful that that vision has been able to become reality in our experience.
1: What I would like to add to that is, as believers with a worldview that says that the gospel is for everybody, we have to be willing to kind of invade society with the gospel. The Reformed Christian calls it spherical sovereignty, where we look at it and we say, this is the sphere that I have influence with. How do I change the world today in the sphere that I have reached to? And it's nowhere more important than in education. So I'm glad to hear public school teachers make up a large swath of people that are interested in what you're talking about, because that tells me that some of those really good teachers that are in some of those really hard and challenging classrooms are wanting to get this right at the core of who they are as well. So that's encouraging to me.
2: Oh, the problem is multifaceted for sure. And we've seen that, and we could talk a lot about the problem, but we're trying to offer a solution. And so in Turning Point Education, we have four or five major areas of emphases. One is our Turning Point Education Educator Summit, which is what we're talking about right now. And this year, we're going to be in suburban Chicago, just north of O'Hare Airport, beautiful resort, Marriott Lincolnshire Resort. And our theme this year is Courage in Our Convictions, Cultivating Clarity in the Chaos. Mm. And we feel more than ever, you know, now's an opportunity for us as Christians, but specifically as educators, to take a stand and to say, here I stand, I can do no more, to do no other, to quote a famous theologian. And that's what we're trying to bring to this conference. So our speakers are just phenomenal speakers, many that you would know, of course, and many that your audience would know. But these are people that have not been chosen randomly. These are people that are willing to take a stand to speak the truth in love in our cultural moment right now. And we have found in our prior educator summits that it brings such encouragement and really courage to those that are attending that they realize, hey, I'm not alone. There's other good people, smart people that believe and understand like I believe and are slugging it out in the public school or in the homeschooling arena. And they come away so encouraged, so equipped, and realize, hey, I now know hundreds of others that are doing the very same thing that I'm doing.
1: Dr. Hertzberg is my guest, and he is going to stay with me for another segment because there's more to discuss. But if you would like more information about this summit, and I would strongly encourage every person interested in improving education for our country and doing it from the Christian perspective to look into this, turningpointed.com is the website. It also, if you just look at it, you may say, oh, that says turningpointed.com. If that's easier to remember, that's fine. 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It's only $50 for the whole conference. They've gone to the effort of subsidizing the vast majority of the cost. Look into it, please. Let's make a difference. turningpointed.com. Kevin McCullough coming right back. Stay with us.
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4: With SRN News, I'm Michael Harrington in Washington. A man who opened fire near a White House security checkpoint last night is dead. The Secret Service says it was the third incident of gunfire in the vicinity of President Trump in the past month. Mr. Trump was at the White House at the time, but the Secret Service says he was not impacted. The man was near the 17th Street and Pennsylvania Avenue checkpoint when he pulled a weapon out of a bag and began to fire. President Trump says a deal with Iran, including the opening of the Strait of Hormuz, has been largely negotiated. He announced this on social media after talks with Israel and other allies. The deal, described as a memorandum of understanding, still needs finalization. It aims to end the war and includes a two-month negotiation over Iran's nuclear program. The U.S. would end its blockade of Iran's ports. Iran has signaled narrowing differences in the talks, but says more talks are needed. This is SRN News.
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0: From New York, that Kevin. Kevin McCullough.
1: Welcome back. Kevin McCullough, glad to have you with us. And so glad to have my guest, Dr. Tutz Hertzberg, with us, who is the Chief Education Officer for Turning Point Education, formerly Turning Point Academy. And if you would like any information about the upcoming Education Summit, and I love the name of this year's summit, it's right in front of me, Courage in Our Convictions, Cultivating Clarity in the Chaos. And if you've listened to my show for any length of time, you know one of the things that I rail about is how important clarity is. Clarity is more important than almost any other element of knowledge. To clearly understand what truth is and to clearly understand its relationship to you, that clarity is the most important thing that you can pursue. So I'm loving this. Kind of sad I'm not going to be able to broadcast from there, Hutz, but we'll do that in the years to come at some point. TurningPointED.com is how you find out more information about how you can be there. TurningPointED.com. It's going to be held just outside of the O'Hare Airport area in Chicago. Very easy to get to if you can fly in, and you'll have a great, great time. In fact, they've helped subsidize even the hotel stay for you. So when you get on TurningPointED.com, look at all the information and see how easy it is for you to be there. Hutz, let me ask you, you've got an all-star, and when I say an all-star lineup, I'm talking about huge intellectual heavyweights, people that I love and respect and consider dear, dear friends, but people like Scott Phelps, people like John Stonestreet, people like Dr. Al Mohler. I mean, you guys have spared no expense in bringing in the real thinkers that are able to get to the heart of the issue and really break it down.
2: Well, we're so fortunate and thankful that we're able to do that, and that these wonderful speakers, you've mentioned three or four of them, we have 28 altogether that have said yes. And, you know, another name that many of your listeners and viewers will know is Dr. George Barna. Dr. Barna's been around a long time, and he's been somewhat a lone wolf out there telling us how bad things were. And I remember hearing him in the 90s, thinking, George, it can't be as bad as you say it is, and I've come to realize that he was right.
1: Where was the lie?
2: yeah, exactly. And so he's going to be talking about biblical worldview, and of course his research is pretty well known in some quarters, maybe not by everybody, but that he says definitively that only 4% of Americans have a biblical worldview. And so he's going to talk about that as well as other things. He's actually going to be with us 3 days. And so we're very, very thankful that we have Dr. Barna for 3 days. But, yeah, you mentioned some of the other names. Megan Bashan is a dear friend. We appreciate her writings. And then we have people like Erica Kirk, who is really an amazing woman in so many ways. And the fact that she's able to continue on, given all that has happened in her life, is just absolutely amazing. It's a testimony to God's grace. I was just with Erica yesterday in Phoenix, and her faith in the Lord is just incredible. And it's the only way that she can get through what she's going through right now. Riley Gaines is another very courageous woman who has stood up against some very powerful people to speak the truth. And so we have people like that. And then some people that your viewers and listeners would also know, like Dr. Erwin Lutzer, who is going as strong as ever. And he has just released another book, and he's going to be with us a couple of days. Pastor John Amachuku, some of your listeners will know that name. He's gone to school boards and spoken truth in the face of the terrible stuff that's happening in so many of these schools. I was with him when he came to Deerfield, Illinois. That was an amazing thing. But he does that around the country. He'll be speaking. And then we have a number of educational leaders. We have some college presidents that'll be speaking, and members of my team.
1: Some elected officials that are joining you as well.
2: Yes, we have Congresswoman Mary Miller. Now, interestingly, she's one of the sole Republican conservative congresspeople from the state of Illinois, and she's become a dear friend. But let me tell you about Mary, because she was a farmer, and she had no desire to go into politics at all, but she was kind of tapped on the shoulder. So she left the farm, her children, grandchildren, they're all older now. And I was talking to one of my colleagues at Turning Point, and I was just telling him that Mary Miller is going to be with us. And I said, actually, Mary's probably the best thing that we have going in the state of Illinois in terms of government. And he said, he looked at me and he said, Hutz, Mary Miller is one of the best things that we have going in the United States.
1: Wow.
2: She is a godly woman that loves the Lord first and foremost. I can say that unequivocally. She is seeking to bring conservative values to Washington. She's on the Freedom Caucus. She's on the House Education Committee. She stood against the transgender movement when others would not, and took a lot of heat for it, and especially in our state. And they tried to redistrict her out of her office, but she's been able to stay. So you're right. She is one that's going to be with us, and she'll be speaking just before Erica speaks on that Friday.
1: That'll be great. So the dates are June 16th through the 19th, just outside of the city of Chicago, right by O'Hare Airport. Beautiful place to hold it, and it will be just a phenomenal time. Much of the cost is subsidized. The ticket is only $50. I think the rooms per night are only $70. Friends, make an effort to do this. If you're a home educator, if you're a Christian educator, if you're a public educator, if you're a charter school educator, whatever part of the education equation you are part of, you will be encouraged and you will be challenged and you will be made to think, and there will be takeaways that you will take back with you into what you're doing that will matter. And it matters because what you do impacts all those little brains of mush that sit in your classrooms and do the things that you give them instructions to do, even if you're a parent. And I say this all the time, Hutz, and people look at me sometimes like I'm a little bit crazy, but it's not the teacher's responsibility to see to it that our children are educated. So here's how you find out more. You go to turningpointed.com, turningpointed.com, turningpointed.com. Hutz, thanks for joining us. We'll talk to you again soon. Kevin McCullough coming right back from New York. Don't go away.
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0: That Kevin Show, thatkevinshow.com, and that's where you go to help a child find a Christian summer camp this year, Angel Tree Camp. And not just any kid. People have asked me, Kev, why is Angel Tree Camp so special? And I say, well, it's actually a really in-depth program, because what happens is the Angel Tree children are suffering not because of choices that they made, but because of choices that their parents have made. Sometimes one or both of their parents happen to be incarcerated, and as they are in the prison and going through the prison fellowship program inside the prison, completing a Bible study program and doing some other things, they are given the opportunity to then nominate their child for a scholarship to go to a summer Christian camp. And you may say, well, of all the things in the world, why would they choose to do that? Because Prison Fellowship understands how important this camp experience can be in interrupting the recidivism cycle of not just the inmate, but their family. Kids that have parents in prison that don't have people that intervene actively in their life, a lot of times end up going to prison themselves. So Angel Tree, from their Christmas gifting program to their Angel Tree camping program, they're all about intervening in the life of the child, especially while the parent's not able to be there, but kind of on behalf of the parent in many instances, where the parent has remorse, has sought redemption for what they've done. They've studied scripture. They've accepted Jesus. They've said, hey, I want to know more about this, and I want my child to know more about this. And that's how these children actually get nominated for these scholarships. Now, I have a list of names that still has about 150 children on it, and we want every one of them to receive a scholarship to go to Angel Tree Camp this summer. Here to discuss is Steve Collins, who's the Senior Program Manager at Angel Tree Camping. He's got about 25 years of firsthand experience in Christian camp ministry. And Steve, I'm sure you've had the same conversation. How do you tell people the difference in Angel Tree Camp and the camps that you've worked at in the past?
1: Well, you know, there are some key things. We have in Angel Tree, we've got two types of partner camps. Some of them are more traditional camps, and so Angel Tree kids are able to attend a traditional camp environment. And then we have what we call focused camps, and these are camps that have a focus or an intention in reaching specifically Angel Tree kids or kids with incarcerated parents. And in those instances, the kids are able to get specialized programming at camp. So, you know, you've got the regular camp stuff, you know, the camp activities, the games, the s'mores, the archery, you know, the crafts, all these great things that we think of when we think of camp. But then at the same time, they're able to bring in speakers who can maybe have a history of incarceration or know what it's like to have an incarcerated parent. And so they can relate to the kids in a very special way. And they can have discussion groups where the kids can open up about what it's like to have an incarcerated parent. And one of the most powerful things that we hear from parents who attend these camps is that my child learned that they're not the only one. A lot of these kids go around feeling like, I've got an incarcerated parent. I've got to keep that under wraps. I've got to, you know, keep that away from public knowledge, you know, because they feel, you know, a level of shame for whatever reason. And so when they go to an Angel Tree camp and they find out that all these kids have an incarcerated parent, it frees them to talk openly about how they feel. And when the kids feel that freedom to talk about it, then they're able to not only express their feelings, but they're able to receive healing and growth and compassion from the camp staff and find out how, even though maybe I've got a separation from my biological parent, God is a father who loves me and he cares for me and he's present with me right now. And so it's a very special experience for those kids.
0: Well, we want to give that focused experience to the children whose names are on my list, because every one of them has an incarcerated parent. Every one of them wonders day to day, am I loved? Am I forgotten? Did my mom or dad forget about me when they went to prison? This is actually one of those really unique opportunities where when you give your gift, $200 to send a child to Angel Tree Camp, when you give that gift, it actually is done in the name of the parent. The parent is actually given some credit, if you will, for getting that kid to camp from the standpoint that they're remembered and the child knows that that they were important enough to their mom or dad that they were nominated for this program. And by the way, they don't just hand out the opportunity. The mom or dad have gone through prison fellowships in prison program where they are studying scripture, they are listening to Bible teaching, they are being confronted with their own sin. Most of them come to faith in Jesus along the way, and as a result, their hearts are naturally overjoyed, and they want to share the gospel with their own children. Who wouldn't want to? I'm not in prison, and I've always wanted my kids to know Jesus. It's one of the most valuable things that you can help a child and a parent experience, is for that child to come to faith. So that's kind of the context that all of this is kind of set against, and I really want you to understand, friends, that when you give your gift, you're completing the circle.
1: Absolutely, yeah. Yeah, these kids, they come away from that camp understanding that they're not forgotten, that, yeah, my parent does still remember me, still loves me, still wants me to have an experience like this. And then at the same time, they're coming away with some real tools for coping with this separation and how they can move forward in their lives and understand that, you know, at some point in the future, hopefully we'll be reunited with the incarcerated parent. But in the meantime, God is here with me, and he's abiding with me, and he's guiding me through this life, and I'm not alone. And there are people like the people at this camp who care about me too, and they want to see me succeed in my life. And so we're bringing them into this new environment, giving them a really different experience, and then sending them home with some tools.
0: Friends,
1: to help
0: here's
1: them
0: what you're doing. 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And I can't encourage you strongly enough to go to thatkevinshow.com, click the Angel Tree banner at the top of the page, thatkevinshow.com, and click the Angel Tree banner. It's got a little animation on it. You'll see it. It's very simple to find. Click that and give your best gift right now and help a child find Jesus this summer.
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0: From Focus Features and the producers of The Darkest Hour comes the new movie Pressure, the untold true story of D-Day. In the 72 hours leading up to the largest seaborne invasion in history, General Dwight D. Eisenhower faced an impossible decision that would determine the fate of the war as Allied forces prepared to land. Two massive storms converge over Normandy behind closed doors. With the clock ticking, General Eisenhower must decide, send 300,000 men into nature's unforgiving fury or delay and risk losing the war itself. There is no safe option, only consequences. On May 29th, experience a powerful and inspiring story of courage, sacrifice, and the mission that gave the free world hope. Starring Andrew Scott, Brendan Fraser, Kerry Condon, and Damian Lewis. Pressure is filled with thrilling tension from beginning to end, and without a doubt, it must be seen on the big screen. Pressure, the untold story of D-Day, rated PG-13. May be inappropriate for children under 13, only in theaters May 29th, with special engagements in Dolby Cinema.
3: I'd like to tell you about a man named Phineas, who as a child survived the Holocaust. Phineas survived because Christians hid him from the Nazis, risking everything to save his life. Today, Phineas is in his 80s. He can no longer stand on his own or even leave his home to receive medical care. And when sirens sound and missiles fall, he doesn't have the time or the strength to reach safety. But once again, Christians are helping to save his life. Through the International Fellowship of Christians and Jews, a mobile clinic brings doctors and medicine right to Phineas's doorstep, providing care that he otherwise would not receive, especially during a time of war. Phineas said, "Christians saved my life during

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4: All right, welcome back. Minutes of this hour of that Kevin Show, and I want to say thank you to those of you that spend your entire week with us. We do, what is it, all these hours on the radio Monday through Friday, but we also are on Saturday and Sunday on the radio. And then we have the two-hour television show on the weekend. And some of you are with us for all of it all the time. And I just want to say thank you. If you have not yet signed up for our trip to Italy, you are going to kick yourself when we run out of seats. And I do not have this week's new updated availability yet, but we are getting closer and closer to selling that thing out. And I believe it's going to sell out. And friend, if you don't get to go, you're going to miss the beautiful Amalfi Coast. You're going to miss some of the most exquisite food you've ever eaten, and you're going to miss getting to know some really cool fellow like-minded people that that I think you're just going to really wish you'd had a chance to get to know. So if you have not yet done so, please take a moment and go to italy2026.info, italy2026.info, and take a look at the itinerary and then sign up and come to Italy with us. You'll never get to do it with this group of people, with me specifically, and this is the exact trip I took last year with my family, and I'm looking forward to being your host. I'm looking forward to telling you some things about where we're going and what we've experienced and the like. But I've also got some backup. I've got Christine Nicholas, who is a tourism expert, and I've got Linda Perillo, who is an Italy expert, also scheduled to be with us, and also my lovely bride, who is a food expert. So we've just got expertise out the wazoo and back going with us to Italy. And if you've not yet done it, think about the beautiful carbonara we're going to have sitting seaside watching the sunset as Mount Vesuvius goes from a sunlit mountain to the little lights that perk on at night as the sun begins to go down from the Sorrento shore. In Italy, in Rome, we're going to see history. We're going to see some of the most beautiful works of art. The Sistine Chapel, if you have not seen the Sistine Chapel, the original frescoes that are still the same color now as when Michael the original artist put them up. And it's going to be so incredible. You have to come. You have to come, friend. Italy2026.info. Italy2026. Italy2026.info. And there are limited seats left. There were only, I believe, 16 left at the end of last week. And when we're sold out, we're sold out, and we're not adding any more buses or anything. So it's going to be an intimate group of about 40. It's going to be incredible. Italy2026.info, Italy2026.info. And you should come with us in September through October, September 29th through October 8th to Italy, because this summer you're going to help kids go to Angel Tree Camp. And for only $200, you're going to take one kid emotionally in a place that it's terrible neighborhoods. It's housing developments. It's public housing. It's all these places where these kids have been exposed to crime and everything else. Their parents are in prison because of crime. They are trying to break the cycle in their family. Their parent in prison has requested the opportunity for their child to have a chance to go to a Christian camp and learn about Jesus and make new friends and breathe fresh air, actual oxygen, as opposed to whatever's in the subway tunnel. Beautiful blue sky, stars, wonderful food. Food's a big part of camp. Friends, it's all going to make a difference. Here's the number, 888-206-2794, 888-206-2794. Or you can go to thatkevinshow.com and click the Angel Tree Bank.

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2: Breaking news this hour from townhall.com. I'm Michael Harrington. A man who opened fire near a White House security checkpoint last night was shot dead by the Secret Service. This is the third incident of gunfire in the vicinity of the president in the past month. He was in the building, but he is fine. The president also says a deal with Iran, including the opening of the Strait of Hormuz, has been largely negotiated, announcing this on social media. A shakeup inside the Republican Party, where loyalty to the president is playing an increasingly decisive role.
3: A wave of primary defeats is hitting incumbent Republicans seen out of step with the party's conservative base. Several Indiana state senators, along with Louisiana Senator Bill Cassidy and Kentucky Congressman Thomas Massie, have all lost or faced serious challenges. President Trump's endorsements are proving pivotal, signaling a shift toward a more aligned GOP establishment. Meanwhile, Texas Senator John Cornyn is locked in a tough runoff against Attorney General Ken Paxton, with Mr. Trump backing Paxton. Willie Nelson reporting.
2: A new income tracker is highlighting a sharp contrast in wage trends between the last two administrations.
4: Data from the Unleash Prosperity Committee shows incomes rising significantly faster during the first 16 months of President Trump's second term compared to notable declines under former President Biden. Analysts say recent pressures tied to the Iran conflict and higher oil prices have weighed on real wages, but there is optimism ahead. If oil drops back below $80 a barrel, experts expect incomes and overall affordability to rebound. Ken Lorman reporting.
2: A proposed $7.25 billion settlement over claims that Roundup weed killer causes cancer now faces potential delays. An attorney has filed paperwork to take it to federal court. This is townhall.com.
1: Hey, no apologies here. When you're right, The Answer.

0: Welcome to Talking Old School with Roger Franklin Williams. And welcome to the Roger Franklin Williams Show, presented by Christner's Prime Steak and Lobster. Friends, welcome to our annual Memorial Day weekend tribute program as we honor those who gave their lives defending America's freedom. Presented by Shelley's Environmental Services and attorney Russ McClatchy. Also want you to know our special Memorial Weekend program is made possible with the support of Gatorland, the alligator capital of the world in Orlando, Florida. Gatorland joins Americans across the USA as we honor the lives of those who gave their lives to protect America's freedom and security. Our Memorial Day tribute program this year will feature a previously recorded interview with a true United States hero, the late Jim Sersley. Jim Sersley was a decorated U.S. Army combat veteran of the Vietnam War. During his tour of duty, he was wounded severely, losing both legs and his left arm. After a long, arduous recovery period and many surgeries, Jim Sersley returned to the United States and adapted to civilian life, eventually becoming the national commander of the Disabled American Veterans, where he helped countless disabled veterans to adjust to civilian life. Sadly, Jim Sersley passed away on May 30, 2021, after a short illness. We honor his memory and his service on the anniversary of his death, as we also honor all who gave their lives for America. The interview you will hear was conducted Memorial Day weekend 2020. You'll hear the personal account of one brave American who dedicated his life to service of America. Before we hear from Jim Sersley, I want to thank our presenting sponsors, Shelley's Environmental Services. This Memorial Day weekend, Sheeler Auto Repair honors those who died in service to America, and their support makes this program possible. And attorney Russ McClatchy for their support of our Memorial Weekend tribute program. Now, to begin our program, I ask Jim Sersley to take us back to life in America in the summer of 1966, when he made the fateful decision to enlist in the United States Army. And I'd like to take a step back to May 1966, and that was the year that you graduated from high school in Rochester, Minnesota. It was also a time when the war in Vietnam was escalating rapidly. Can you take us back to May 1966, you graduating from high school, and the circumstances that ultimately led to you enlisting in the United States Army before the year was over?
1: Yeah, I mean, that was certainly an interesting time in America, an interesting time for me as well, too. You know, all during my senior year in high school, a lot of fellow classmates and friends talked about, as soon as we got out of high school, they were going to join the military. A lot of talk was about joining the Marine Corps, joining the Army. Let's go in on the buddy system. Let's do that. And I'm sure a lot of that was out of, you know, just enthusiasm, probably, for wanting to be in the military, and to all the information we were seeing on television and in the news about Vietnam. I will tell you this, though, and be completely honest with you. I rejected all of those thoughts or those questions about whether or not I wanted to join, or would I join, or would I go on the buddy system. I didn't want to have anything to do with any of that. I had a car, a job, and a girlfriend. I thought I'd died and gone to heaven, if you know what I mean.
0: Yeah, that's quite the trifecta for a 17-year-old young man.
1: That's correct. So I resisted all of that. I continued to work. We got through the summer. We got into September. And you know what happened in Rochester, Minnesota, was not only did all the people leave that talked about joining the military, but those that were going on to college were gone late August, early September. And in Rochester, Minnesota, if you wanted really good employment, you went up to Minneapolis and St. Paul to go to work, because that's where all the industry was in that part of Minnesota. So I actually kind of looked around a couple of different times and said, where in the world did everybody go? There isn't anybody left in town. And so one day I was driving by the post office where all the military recruiting offices were, and there was a sign that had Uncle Sam wearing one of those big red, white, and blue top hats, and his finger was pointed right straight at my car, and it said, Uncle Sam needs you. So I drove around the block and pulled into the parking lot, went in and talked to the Army recruiter just to kind of get a feel for what was going on, what kind of options you might possibly have. Probably spent an hour with him, and that was it. Left, went home and told my parents I'd been down to talk to the recruiter, and, you know, not really too serious of a reaction for them. I told them, I'm not real serious about this, but I just wanted to stop in and see what my options might be. And of course, my mom, probably her response was a little more surprising than my dad's. My dad was in the Army Air Corps during World War II, but my mom's reaction kind of was, you know, you were watching Walter Cronkite on the 6 o'clock news, people were dying, so she probably wasn't real interested in having her son join the military at that particular point in time. Yeah, you know, I did. My enlistment was actually December 10th, 1966. And by the time you do basic training and some advanced individual training, I actually had two schools. And so now we're around the kind of like the middle of 1967. And my first assignment was to be deployed to the 24th Infantry Division in Augsburg, Germany, as a track vehicle mechanic. And I mean, that was exciting. It was great to go to Europe. It was great to, you know, to work with the 24th Infantry Division for the time that I was there. But the longer that I spent there, the more I just kind of felt like I was still in a civilian job, that I just wore like a green uniform to work. I guess I didn't really feel like I was making the contribution that I thought I'd be making as an enlisted soldier in the United States Army. And believe me, Roger, it wasn't that I was looking for to become a John Wayne figure or anything like that. I didn't want to rush into combat and make the world safer democracy. I just felt like I wanted to make a greater contribution personally, and I wasn't accomplishing that in Germany.
0: We're speaking with Jim Searsley, decorated Vietnam combat veteran, where he suffered wounds that cost him both legs and his left arm. Before we go back to Jim Searsley, I want to, of course, let you know that Florida Door Solutions supports our veterans past and present. And on this Memorial Day weekend, Florida Door Solutions honors those who died in uniform defending America's freedom and security. And now, Jim, if you could share with us a little bit about it. So you actually volunteered, asked to be transferred to Vietnam, and you ultimately, you were sent over to serve with the 17th Armored Cavalry, which is part of the 196th Light Infantry, which is part of the Americal Division. And you wound up, you were about 17 kilometers southwest of Da Nang in the Khoi San Valley, which was a really hot spot at that time. Can you share a little bit about your first conversation with your first sergeant when you reported to duty in Vietnam, coming from Germany and also coming over there as a heavy vehicle mechanic?
1: Yeah, and, you know, that's good. When I reported to the first sergeant, I'd been in the military for a while, so it wasn't unusual for me to just have, you know, I wasn't intimidated by the first sergeant, if that's a good way to put it. So when I reported, I said, look, Top, you know, gave him my name, told him what my job was. They said, if you'll, you know, point me in the direction of the motor pool, I'll go report to the motor sergeant, we'll get started, and, you know, that's who I am and what I'm here to do. And he kind of looked at me and he said, well, son, he said, we don't really have a motor pool here in Vietnam, but he said, you'll be a machine gunner on an armored personnel carrier, and we're going to get you a toolbox, so if anything goes wrong with those vehicles while you're out there, you go ahead and fix them. So needless to say, it was a bit of a surprise to me.
0: You know, Jim, it's great to kind of have this conversation with you as we reflect back to the Vietnam era, 1966, 67, we're up to 1968. You're graduating from high school, making ultimately a decision by the end of the year to enlist in the United States Army, starting out as a heavy vehicle mechanic, essentially being stationed in Germany away from any fighting. You're volunteering to go to Vietnam, and where you expected, I guess, to serve as a heavy vehicle mechanic continuing. And then, you know, when we went to break, you told us of your first encounter with your first sergeant, and now you're a machine gunner in a combat infantry unit. And can you kind of pick it up there? And if you can, just tell us what it was like. You know, what did you guys do on a daily basis? As I understand correctly, you were in heavy contact on a consistent basis in a very hot area near the DMZ. Just what was daily life like for you once you got with that unit over in Vietnam?
1: I mean, every day, and we were out, I guess, probably for 27 or 28 days out of every month, out into our area of operation where we stayed out there overnight and everything as well. And so we would follow coordinates on the map through our area of operation to check villages, check flow of personnel, if any, moving through the area. And obviously one of the advantages we had was the tremendous speed that we could move with the armored personnel carrier. So, I mean, we also spent a lot of time helping Marines that maybe were pinned down or under attack, Army infantry that was also in that same situation. So we'd bring in some heavy power, firepower, suppress a lot of the rounds coming from the NBA or the Viet Cong, and just do our best to kind of clean up and mop up when other units were in trouble. So, I mean, that's pretty much consistently what a day was like on the armored personnel carrier. I mean, some days were completely peaceful and quiet. In other days, there was a lot more activity than that. So, of course, you always had to worry about a landmine, things that were buried in roadways, at stream crossings, that were something that we were very conscious of with the armored personnel carriers.
0: And now, can you share with us, in terms of morale and sense of purpose, what was the experience of your unit like?
1: I mean, you know, and we're talking about, I think, 30-35% of the people that were in the military at that time, especially combat soldiers, were drafted. And I know there was always a lot of questions as to whether or not people thought they were good soldiers or whether their heart and soul was into it. And everybody that I served with, whether they were drafted or enlisted, were incredible, patriotic Americans. And, you know, I think they probably already accepted the fact that they were going to be there. They were going to do the best possible job they could while they were in the service and then go back home with the rest of their life after that. So, I mean, it was an incredible bunch of people that I served with for the whole 10 and a half months I was in Vietnam. Good soldiers.
0: Now, as you were serving near Da Nang in the Khoi San Valley with the 17th Armored Cavalry, part of the AmeriCal Division, you continued to receive consistent promotions. And you were serving as a staff sergeant, if I understand correctly, with your armored cavalry unit. At that point, you were severely wounded. Can you tell us about the circumstances of how you were wounded?
1: You know, when you take a spot to what we call logger up for the night, it's kind of like the old cowboy movies. You would circle up all your armored personnel carriers, just like the wagon trains did back in the old West. You know, you'd put a command post in the center and that perimeter defense. So we had actually selected a site for the night, set up the wagon train type of circle, and put up our command track in the middle. And one of the things that I always took to be my personal responsibility was checking our perimeter before it got dark to make sure that everybody in the platoons had put out claymores, that they had their night vision equipment on the track and ready for darkness. So I was doing that, and that's when I stepped on the landmine, which there was one buried somewhere just four ways outside of our perimeter while I was out looking for perimeter defense.
0: And can you talk about, I mean, obviously you were your wounds were so severe that you were near death. Can you talk about just how you were able to survive?
1: Well, and it's kind of interesting how that worked. There's a lot of different types of landmines that are buried, and most of that stuff is ordnance that the Americans have left behind for an unexploded 155 round or whatever it might be that the enemy could utilize against you. And my particular one that I stepped on was estimated to be about 20 or 25 pounds of just high explosive black powder in a plastic bag. So when it blew in a gigantic ball of flame. So the impact is what traumatically amputated both of my legs and my arm. But that ball of flame that came off of it also cauterized my arteries and kept me from bleeding to death. It allowed the medics to work on me, stabilize me, without actually having to put a tourniquet on anything so that I could survive the helicopter ride to the 95th Back Hospital in Da Nang. So, I mean, kind of like a miracle occurred at the same time the blast went off and took my limbs.
0: We're speaking with Vietnam combat veteran Jim Sersley. He's suffered severe wounds in the Quai San Valley in the spring of 1968 near Da Nang, which included the loss of both legs and his left arm, as he's just shared with us. You're listening to the annual Memorial Weekend program on Talking Old School and the Roger Franklin Williams Show, where we honor those who died in service to America. Tonight's program features the interview with decorated U.S. combat veteran and triple amputee, the late Jim Sersley, conducted Memorial Day weekend 2020. Tonight's program is presented with limited interruption by Shelley's Environmental Services. Apopka Mower and Equipment Repair honors all those who gave their lives in service to defending America's freedom and security. 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I also want you to know that the great people at Miller's Sod Sales honor the memory and the legacy and the lives of those who died in service to America, defending our freedom and security. True American hero, the late Jim Sersley. We'll be right back. Also want you to know our special Memorial Weekend program is made possible with the support of Gatorland, the alligator capital of the world in Orlando, Florida. Gatorland joins Americans across the USA as we honor the lives of those who gave their lives to

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0: Welcome back to Talking Old School. Welcome back to the Roger Franklin Williams Show, presented by Christner's Prime Steak and Lobster. I also want you to know that the great people at Miller's Sod Sales honor the memory and the legacy and the lives of those who died in service to America, defending our freedom and security. And welcome back to our annual Memorial Day weekend tribute program as we honor those who gave their lives defending America's freedom. Presented by Shelley's Environmental Services and attorney Russ McClatchy. Also want you to know our special Memorial weekend program is made possible with the support of Gatorland, the alligator capital of the world in Orlando, Florida. Gatorland joins Americans across the USA as we honor the lives of those who gave their lives to protect America's freedom and security. Our Memorial Day tribute program this year features the interview that you are currently hearing. It was previously recorded with a true United States American hero, the late Jim Sersley. Jim Sersley was decorated U.S. Army combat veteran of the Vietnam War. During his tour of duty, he was wounded severely, losing both legs and his left arm. You're hearing his story tonight on Talking Old School and this afternoon on the Roger Franklin Williams Show. Sadly, Jim Sersley passed away on May 30th, 2021, after a short illness. We honor his memory and his service on the anniversary of his death, as we also honor all who gave their lives for America. Before we go back to Jim Sersley, I want to thank our presenting sponsors, Shelley's Environmental Services, attorney Russ McClatchy, and of course, Christner's Prime Steak and Lobster, for their support of tonight's program. In this segment, Jim Sersley talks about his injury and his long journey of recovery to physical health and civilian life. Jim, you had a very long recovery process that included 12 major surgeries. Can you share a little bit about where that began?
1: When I left the field that evening on January 11th, 1969, I was on a dust-off helicopter that went to the 95th Evac Hospital in Da Nang. And basically everything that was done there in about a two-and-a-half-day period of time was just a stabilization and a debridement in order to put me on the plane and fly me to the 106th General Hospital in Yokohama, Japan. And that's where the 12 major surgeries were done, was at in Yokohama. And I think what really happened with that was when they got me there and they got started with any of the surgeries, I think they just kind of came to the conclusion, why don't we just do everything right here before we try to put him on a plane and send him back across the Pacific, back to the United States. And I think it was probably a very wise decision on their part. So then when I got to Fitzsimmons in Aurora, Colorado, late February of 1969, basically all I had to do was start to regain strength, start to do physical therapy, occupational therapy, and I only had one more surgery when I was there, which was a very minor one. So the rest was pretty much in just rehabilitation process, acclimating to the wheelchair, doing physical and occupational therapy. And I did that until late November of 69, when I finally went home to Rochester, Minnesota.
0: Jim, I was just thinking and listening and hearing your story in just a short time that we've been talking here today. You've taken us in your life from a 17-year-old young man, just graduated from high school. You had a car, you had a good job, you had a girlfriend. I guess you were living the life of a 17-year-old. By 1969, you had entered the United States Army. You'd served in combat and saw heavy fighting in Vietnam. And now you're lying in a military hospital with the loss of two legs and an arm. Just less than 3 short years later. Can you tell us about obviously the incredible transition of that process and how you begin to adapt to your new life?
1: Well, it is an incredible adjustment, to say the least. you know, one day, like you mentioned, you're up walking around and you're a red-blooded American young man, and the next thing you know, you're laying in the hospital bed trying to figure out what's going to happen next. But I think two things. One, to be in a military hospital with other people who were in similar condition to mine was a tremendous advantage to being able to watch them and try to emulate those who'd maybe been injured 6 months or a year before you had. What was a great inspiration to be able to watch that happen. Obviously, the staff, the doctors, the nurses, and therapists were incredibly adept at being able to handle the injuries that were coming back from Vietnam at the time. So, I mean, you could feel like you were certainly in the best quality care you could have ever imagined. And now you just have to kind of figure out what you're going to do with the rest of your life and how you're going to do that with the use of a wheelchair or prosthetic equipment or limbs. And that certainly doesn't happen overnight, but you kind of make the decision to move forward and take a positive road. And again, it certainly does take some time to adjust to that. That you don't wake up one morning and go, I'm going to be okay. It takes a little bit of talking to yourself and working your way through that to finally get to the point where I'm happy I'm alive. I want to move forward with my life, and I'm going to do the best I possibly can, regardless of what my physical condition or appearance is.
2: And, Jim, can you talk about how you personally feel you navigated that? Because I know, you know, people that suffer the magnitude of your injuries and even much lesser injuries oftentimes are resentful, become bitter, and never can move past that bitterness and resentment. Can you how were you able to do it, and how long did it take? Did you ever spend a time when you were bitter and resentful?
1: I mean, I think very early on, what you truly question is, why me? How did I get selected to be this person out of thousands or whatever that lost two legs and an arm? And you know, you kind of wonder, you question, was I not a good person? Did it happen to me because I deserved to have it happen to me? You know, you work your way through that, but you kind of come to the resolve that that isn't it at all. You just happened to be in that place and that time when that kind of an explosion went off. Could have very well been anybody else in my unit as well, but it was me. So you go through that period of, do I want to give up? Do I want to throw in the towel? Am I ready to quit at 21 years of age? And I just never could get there with that. I never wanted that to be who I was or what I was. So, but it all happens in very small increments. You build on one little step at a time to get you to that final resolve of being positive and you're okay with what you are, who you are, and what your physical appearance is going to be for the rest of your life.
2: We're speaking with Jim Searsley, 1993 National Disabled Veteran of the Year, former Vietnam combat veteran, suffered wounds that cost him both legs and his left arm during his service in Vietnam. And Jim, can you talk about now, and obviously you navigated, your injuries, you recovered physically from your injuries, you recovered physically with a positive mental attitude, an optimistic spirit, obviously. But now the next transition, and I'm sure this took over a year or longer, but now you've got to go back to civilian life, and which is a whole other mountain to climb. Can you talk about that process and how you entered back into civilian life?
1: And I think that's actually more scary than it was to realize you were laying in the hospital bed missing two legs and an arm. Because when you're in the hospital, I'm not going to say that everybody has the same injury you do, but everybody is running around with very similar injuries. So there's a comradeship and a brotherhood that you have in the hospital. But when you leave and go home, I can assure you that I was the only person out on the street in the community in Rochester, Minnesota, that was out doing things from a wheelchair every single day of my life. And again, that was back in the late 1960s. It was before the Americans with Disability Act. There were not wheelchair accessible bathrooms in buildings or restaurants. There were not curb cuts on the streets in any town in America. And certainly architecturally, things were not very workable to being able to get around in a wheelchair. So tremendous adjustment and a tremendous amount of willingness or desire to want to continue on in spite of those difficult architectural barriers that you faced. But the community was helpful. My family, my parents, my brothers and sisters were helpful. And I was blessed enough to find a young lady that I loved and who fell in love with me, and we got married. And that certainly made life far much better than it was prior to the relationship and getting married.
2: And now obviously, you made a phenomenal mental and emotional recovery in addition to your physical recovery after suffering the loss of three limbs, both legs and your left arm. Obviously, also, many Vietnam veterans who suffered similar injuries and injuries that were much less severe than you did didn't adjust well when they came back. Can you speak to that? And do you have some reasons why you think so many guys, you know, just never made the transition back to productive citizens?
1: Well, and actually, my roommate was a young fellow by the name of Frank Berg, was from Green Bay, Wisconsin, and Frank certainly falls into that category. He was also a triple amputee, almost an identical medical amputations to me. And Frank killed himself when he was 47 years old. And I think part of that is, you know, you have to go out and stay engaged and get involved in something. And one of the things that was certainly salvation and a positive direction for me was an organization called the Disabled American Veterans. And the whole premise of the DAV is dealing with disabled veterans in their disability in many different shapes and forms. But what it did was it allowed you to continue that same comradeship and brotherhood that you had in the military, you did as disabled veterans moving forward with your life. And so I give them a tremendous amount of credit back then, not only then, but to this day where I still stay involved. And I'm sure those that struggled did not reach out and try to be part of a veteran service organization like the DAV. And because of that, you didn't have a support group that you could reach out and ask for help at times when you needed it.
0: 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Tonight's program features the interview with decorated U.S. combat veteran and triple amputee, the late Jim Sersley, which we conducted on Memorial Day weekend 2020. Tonight's program is presented with limited commercial interruption by Shelley's Environmental Services. Network Sound and Video honors those who died in service to America and pays tribute to all those who serve and all those who died on this Memorial Weekend. And Christner's Prime Steak and Lobster.

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0: Welcome back to Talking Old School. And welcome back to the Roger Franklin Williams Show. 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Welcome back to our annual Memorial Weekend tribute program as we honor those who gave their lives defending America's freedom. Presented by Shelley's Environmental Services. On this Memorial Day weekend, Sheeler Auto Repair honors those who died in service to America, and their support makes this program possible. Apopka Mower and Equipment Repair honors all those who gave their lives in service to defending America's freedom and security. And the support of Apopka Mower and Equipment Repair helps to make tonight's tribute to Memorial Day possible. Also want you to know our special Memorial Weekend program is made possible with the support of Gatorland, the alligator capital of the world in Orlando, Florida. Gatorland joins Americans across the USA as we honor the lives of those who gave their lives to protect America's freedom and security. This year's Memorial Weekend tribute program features and honors the memory of a true American hero, the late Jim Sersley. Jim Sersley was a decorated U.S. Army combat veteran of the Vietnam War. During his tour of duty, he was wounded severely, losing both legs and his left arm. After a long recovery period and many surgeries, Jim Sersley returned to the United States and adapted to civilian life, ultimately becoming the national commander of the Disabled American Veterans, where he helped countless disabled veterans to adjust to civilian life. Sadly, Jim Sersley passed away on May the 30th, 2021, after a short illness. Tonight and this afternoon, we honor his memory and his service on the anniversary of his death, as we also honor all who gave their lives for America. In this segment, you'll hear Jim Sersley reflect on his service in Vietnam and discuss the legacy of the Vietnam War. And Jim, now I'd like to ask you some questions about the Vietnam experience in general, because Vietnam is certainly an era of American history that fascinates me to this day. I think about it often, actually. You know, I was just a little bit behind you. Maybe about 10 years or so, but, you know, just to, you know, give some reference, in 1965, I was in third grade, the fall of 65, spring of 66, my uncle, Roy Smith, of the United States Navy, United States Naval officer, was sent to Vietnam as part of the whole massive buildup, you know, in 65, early 66, and living in Saigon, serving in Saigon. So, you know, obviously, my mother was very concerned about that. My grandmother was very concerned about that. And at that early age, I began to really pay a lot of attention to what was happening in Vietnam. And of course, as you know, shortly after that, as you've mentioned, the nightly news was pretty much filled virtually every night for years during my formative years, playing Little League baseball, you know, elementary school, junior high school, watching, you know, little combat footage on the news every night. So, you know, and obviously aware of the turmoil that resulted from aspects of that, the riots on the campuses, the protest movement, the counterculture, all those kinds of things. And then, of course, later the difficulty, as we've talked about, that so many guys had making the transition back to productive citizens. So I'd just like to ask you some questions. And I think that as I talk to veterans, you know, I get opinions from across the spectrum, literally 180 degrees from you guys that are proud to have served and feel we did it was a noble cause and certainly a cause that needed to be undertaken, to those that are bitter and those that feel we shouldn't have been there and everything in between. So I'd just like to ask you, what do you have any regrets about enlisting and volunteering to go to Vietnam?
1: No, I certainly don't. I'd leave again in the morning if I was called to go.
0: Very interesting. Now, can you talk about, and then I'd like to maybe take that a step further, and this is a debate I kind of have with myself all the time, because, you know, obviously the losses of treasure, and you certainly don't need to be told about losses. You've lost more than most veterans, more than most combat veterans. But the toll that was taken in terms of over 58,000 men died, the toll that was taken for the men that suffered severe wounds like you, the ones that were broken mentally and emotionally, Do you think it was worth it? I mean, what are your feelings? Do you think that what we achieved there was ultimately productive and beneficial for America? Should we have been there, you know, fighting that battle, or do you think it wasn't worth it?
1: Well, I think when you look at it in hindsight, and it being over 50 years ago, when the Vietnam War was on, it's probably pretty easy to look back and say, we really didn't accomplish much of anything while we were there. And I think that's, unfortunately, that's the politics of the war. And my personal feeling has always been what you had to do, you had to separate the war from the warrior. You know, to me, it was an occupation. It was a job. It was a responsibility that I had as a member of the United States Army. Now, whether or not what was going on in Washington, D.C., or between the government in Saigon and our government in Washington, D.C., was justifiable, that was all correct and going in the right direction, it's difficult to be a soldier and try to make that kind of a determination while you're on the ground. Again, like I said, we're 50 years down the road from that, and it's pretty easy to look back now and say, we really didn't accomplish a whole lot while we were there. But I still say, those that served honorably and patriotically, and as you mentioned, over 58,000 that gave their lives, I don't think those lives were lost in vain. I think those lives were lost for a justifiable cause that didn't turn out correctly in the end.
0: Thank you for sharing your insights, and I'll just share very briefly the way I see it right now, and I can kind of continue to go back and forth over this over the years, and I would say this, my perspective is an optimistic one, if you will, taking into account all that was lost, over 58,000 men, and many of who came home broken physically and mentally and emotionally. In the overall big scheme of things, I think the reason we were there, from what I've learned from history, is essentially from a broad brush to stop the advance of global communism, which I think is certainly an admirable, worthy goal. Obviously, I mean, the more you study it, and it sounds like you were with a good unit and good leadership and all those things. From what I understand, that wasn't the experience of a lot of people who served, or at least a significant number of people who served. There were problems with the leadership in Vietnam, starting oftentimes with the president and defense secretary on down. But when you look at ultimately what happened after we left there, unceremoniously, humiliatingly. Within a few short years, the Soviet Union fell. We had pretty much the collapse of communism that dominated Eastern Europe. Under the leadership of President Ronald Reagan and others. But I would say I see it as kind of an ugly win, if you will, if you look at the entire spectrum from the 1950s when it started talking about going there to ultimately in 1990 when the Soviet Union crumbled. So anyway, that's my take on it. And, I would certainly admittedly say that's a kind of an optimistic spin on it, if you will. But
1: I do agree with you. I see that same way. I think that there were some positive things that came out of it, even though we didn't literally win the war in Vietnam. I think there was improvement in the world as a result of it.
0: Now, can you talk about now? I have to have you back again soon because there's so many other things I'd like to talk about. But for right now, I would like to shift rather dramatically up to today and the work that you do with your fellow disabled veterans and wounded soldiers who are coming home from our more recent wars and military conflicts. Can you just talk about the work you do today and the impact that that's having?
1: Well, the Disabled American Veterans as an organization provides service to over 1 million veterans every single year, whether it be in claims representation, which is a daunting experience to deal with the VA benefits or VA medical centers in general. And then for me personally, to stay involved on the local level and even to continue to do some things with our national organization. I enjoy tremendously and have for a number of years them giving me the opportunity to visit Walter Reed Army Medical Center in Washington, D.C., Brook Army Medical Center in San Antonio, Texas, and the naval bases out in California where the Marines do their rehab, those young men and women coming home from Iraq and Afghanistan. I think my willingness and ability

0: what I shared with him is, look, there's a life out there after your accident. There's a woman that will fall in love with you. You can still have a family. You can be part of what we do in America, and life can be fantastic from that day forward. Please don't give up, and if there's ever anything I can help you with, I'm as close as a telephone call away.
1: We close tonight's program with a question. What can we do to repay the debt of those who gave their lives defending our freedom? There's nothing we can do to repay that debt. Only strive to live a life worthy of a soldier dying for. Thank you for joining us. Have a blessed Memorial Weekend.

0: where freedom lives the answer.
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9: Breaking news this hour from townhall.com. I'm Michael Harrington. The Secret Service says a man who opened fire.

0: near a White House security checkpoint last night is dead, shot down by agents. President Trump was in the White House, but he's fine. This is the third incident of gunfire near the president in the past month. Transportation Secretary Sean Duffy and New York Senator Kirsten Gillibrand clash over travel, funding, and credibility.
1: During a Senate hearing, Gillibrand criticized Duffy's privately funded America 250 road trip, calling it politically inappropriate. Duffy fired back, pointing to her acceptance of $7 million from trial lawyers and her frequent private jet use. Gillibrand denied the claim, but records show she spent more than $600,000 on charter flights in recent years. That would make her one of the top Senate users of private air travel. Willie Nelson reporting.
0: President Trump says a deal with Iran, including the opening of the Strait of Hormuz, has largely been negotiated. He announced this on social media after talking with Israel and other allies. Public policy expert Matthew Continetti says any potential deal would have to be built on a few key foundational requirements.
2: The first is that Iran cannot exit this conflict with control over the Strait of Hormuz. That would be a victory for Iran. And then the second is we can't allow U.S. funds or U.S. permission for the regime to rebuild and rearm.
0: He made his comments to the Salem Radio Network. A suicide bomber detonated an explosive-laden vehicle near a railway track as a passenger train passed through the southwestern Pakistani city of Quetta this morning, killing at least 23 people and wounding 70 others. The force of the blast caused two of the train cars to overturn and to catch fire, belching out black smoke. More on these stories at townhall.com.
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6: 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You can also give a call, 407-974-7655. If you have questions about things we talk about this week on the show, questions about your retirement in general, don't worry, we're not going to put you on the air. You know, air your dirty laundry out there. That's what John and I are for. We air our dirty laundry out there, but your call is just to get on the calendar for the week or the weeks ahead. Again, that number 407-974-7655. My name is Chris Swan. I'm pleased to be joined with the one, the only, Mr. John Ripley. John, good to be with you once again. How you doing today?
7: Well, I'm well. My kids have been hearing a lot about my golf game, which is pretty non-existent. The FAA likes it because we donate a lot of money to FAA charities, mm-hmm. and we donate a lot of golf balls to people's hot tubs and landscaping. But they've asked me to play pickleball. So I've been got a bunch of family. Actually had a family member on the professional tour. Mm. Don't think I'm going to live up to the family hype, but apparently we are making a transition from not playing golf very well to not playing pickleball very well. It's a transitional time in my life.
6: You know, but it's all about, getting better. You're not going to have it all figured out to begin with. And it's the same sort of thing, because I'm going to bring it back to the parallels here, to retirement. You know, you may not have the answers when it comes to your retirement. The listeners out there, obviously, because they've never done it before. You know, why not defer to a pro, someone who's been helping people get to, through, and beyond? And then maybe you can, in turn, give him some pointers on his pickleball game.
7: Or that would be fantastic. It would be a joint venture. They teach me pickleball. I teach them about taxes.
6: There you go. Absolutely. One of them seems a bit more of an enjoyable lesson, but I digress. But John, good to be with you once again. Appreciate you taking time out of your schedule to spend with the listeners. I want to take a trip back in time. When you were a kid, remember when you were a kid and somebody put you in a headlock and demanded, say uncle? That was my brother. he's older than me. He is stronger than me. That is still the case these days. But a lot of people approaching retirement, they do feel the same way. You know, your work, your salary, your health benefits, they all have you kind of in this chokehold, have a tight grip on you. And you wonder, when is the time to actually say uncle? So you meet with new clients day in and day out. What is the moment like when they feel like, when they start feeling comfortable to let go of their work life and actually move into retirement?
7: I think that moment comes when we've looked far enough down the road and put enough strain and stress on their plan to accommodate for market corrections, for inflation out of control, for healthcare expenses that are higher than any of us would hope, and there's still resources remaining at the end of their lifetime. That gives them confidence to say, okay, I think we've accomplished enough during the accumulation phase to be ready to move ahead and enjoy things. What we don't want people to do is work so long that they have lots of money but no life experiences. So there's that tension between leaving a little sooner and having a little more fun, or leaving a little sooner and having so much fun that you don't have any fun when you're older. So that balance between that season of life called the go-go years and finishing the race of life with dignity in the no-go years. If we can find a balance between that, most people are relaxing and easing into retirement.
6: And that's really what it is all about. Out of curiosity, and I know obviously everyone's situation is different, are there cases where people come in and you run the numbers, you have the conversation, and you let them know, you could have done this a couple of years ago, where they say to you, perhaps, I wish I'd come to you sooner. Does that happen, or is that kind of a...
7: Happened last week. I had a gal like, we wish we would have met you 5 years ago, because they have been so afraid and didn't really know that they were already okay.
6: Okay.
7: But now they've saved so much money that they've created a much more aggressive tax problem than they were aware of. And they could have been converting to Roth a couple of years ago, but didn't even think that was a good idea, but it probably would have been. So the more somebody aggressively saves, the more choices they have, but the more money Uncle Sam gets. So it's a balancing act between who are you ultimately making wealthy, you and your family, or you and your uncle? You know, and not your Uncle Bob, your Uncle Sam.
6: Our least favorite uncle of all, usually. the one that would certainly not be welcome at the Thanksgiving table. But
7: he's welcome. He just needs to bring a big turkey.
6: Okay, that's fair. That you inadvertently helped him pay for, but that's neither here nor there. But when that uncle, you know, the different uncle that you're going to be crying about later on, when he does put the tax squeeze on your 401k, he doesn't really let go. The RMDs, that is a factor that, again, one of those things that people don't think about in the working world. They don't know what those letters stand for. Listeners of the show will know that stands for required minimum distribution. Required is the focus there. Whether or not you need the money, Uncle Sam makes you take the money because they're going to want their quote-unquote fair share. But are there ways, you were talking about Roth conversions a second ago, are there ways to address that sooner rather than later so that the pinch from those RMDs, the squeeze that Uncle Sam puts on you, is hopefully a little lighter?
7: Oh my goodness, yes. In fact, this year, with some legislation called the Secure Act, followed by the Secure 2.0, I don't know if maybe 3.0 is coming down the road, kind of like an iPhone update,
6: right.
7: But same concept. Secure 2.0 mandated that all current employer plans, at least for big companies, have an opportunity for employees to do a conversion inside of their 401k. That's a brand new thing. And most big custodians were not ready for it. Empower, Schwab, Fidelity, nobody was ready. So everybody pushed back. So instead of coming out in January of 24, it rolled out nationally in January of 26. So just a few months ago, people can, instead of just contributing to their Roth 401k or their Roth thrift savings plan, they can convert from the traditional side to the Roth side. So a younger person could actually start chipping away at their balance. Well, what's the catch? The catch is Uncle Sam is getting paid today.
6: Right.
7: He's not getting paid when you turn 75 or 73. So a lot of people are still not aware that that 70 and a half age changed under Secure 1.0 to 72. Secure 2.0 made it 73 for anybody born prior to 1960 and 75 for anybody born in 1960 or later. So sometimes people are like, it's so far in the future, I'll just wait.
6: Right.
7: Okay. That's kind of like saying, it's so far in the future when all of my teeth are rotted that I'll just wait to go to the dentist until then. Okay. You can.
6: Yeah.
7: I go to the dentist four times a year because I don't want that day when I roll into the office and he's got his chainsaw out and he's just going to start chopping up my whole mouth and ripping everything out and starting from scratch. I'd rather a little bit of maintenance along the way. Now, Chris, I think you might be recoiling from that. Are you not a big dental guy?
6: It's not the dental thing. It's the idea that you're going to a dentist that has a chainsaw at their disposal. Well, I don't recommend that.
7: It's a very small one. You know, it's handheld.
6: Yes. Yeah. Well, that's fine then. No, but it just goes to show the power of having a conversation about your retirement sooner rather than later. A, you may find out you're in better shape. You can retire, you know, either on your terms or earlier than you may have thought, or certainly address the tax situation so that you can obviously pay what Uncle Sam requires of you, but hopefully not a penny more. It's all about having that conversation, having that planning, being proactive about it. So as you're listening this weekend, you know, take the time. This isn't a meeting by any means, but to get on the calendar for the week or the weeks ahead to start addressing these things, figure out where you stand right now. Obviously, this is an extended weekend for a lot of people. And in retirement, you know, every day is going to be summer. So if you can find ways to make sure that you can enjoy those without having to worry about Uncle Sam or worry about market downturns or things of that nature, it's certainly worth having that conversation. John Ripley is here for you. Complimentary conversation, 407-974-7655, or go to the website at smarterretirementradio.com. Speaking of market downturns, a lot of us would like to think that we're going to handle the next downturn better than the last one. But Morgan Housel, the author of The Psychology of Money, says that may not happen.
8: You cannot read a paper or look at a spreadsheet and change the amount of dopamine and cortisol in your brain. You can't do it. I think the best that we can do as individuals is look at our own personal financial past and realize that that is probably how we're going to roughly behave in the future. If you are the kind of person who panicked out of your stocks in 2008 or March of 2020, you are probably going to do it the next time. A lot of the evidence shows that we will not learn from these mistakes because it's easy to underestimate how quickly the emotions will come rushing back during the next surprise, during the next crisis.
6: So basically he's saying you can't logic your way into better behavior when things get scary. Is that something that you've seen? Obviously, people getting ready to retire now, they experienced the 2008, they experienced the 2009, and obviously they're in a different phase of life right now. So it is different, but the emotional response may be the same. How should somebody think about their risk tolerance as they get closer and closer to retirement?
7: Well, what if instead of having a giant dessert, and I don't know that much, my mom was a professional cake decorator and baker. Mm-hmm. I just remember getting able to licking the bowl when I was a kid. That was my job.
6: It's a good job.
7: Sometimes people just assume they have to take a bite of the whole cake. Mm-hmm. What if you built a layer cake? What if you built a cake where you had access to different layers during different seasons of your life? Well, would you have to take a bite of the layer that was struggling with Wall Street during the next correction? Couldn't you take a bite from the layer that was actually sitting in your go-go your account? Because that go-go layer was only designed to pay for the Viking River cruises or the gas or the groceries or the things. You had this layer of your financial plan that was predictable and reliable and sustainable and really didn't care what Wall Street was doing. So then some other layers, if we do have a big correction, they will retract, but you don't take them off of duty. You let them work their way back to success. And in fact, sometimes they slingshot and you get an extra layer of cake for free over 5 or 8 years because Wall Street comes bouncing back. But if you start cannibalizing the entire cake all at one time, that's where people freak out. So we think about it in terms of if you layer your portfolio, don't spend every layer during each season of life. Sometimes people cash in some of the icing. They nibble on the top layer because it's been so sweet and they've had such a good run. They just cash in some of those winning pieces of the cake. Mm. Other times people eat from the bottom layer because the top layer is a little rickety right now.
6: It's all about finding that right balance.
7: Can cakes be rickety? Maybe not. I guess it could. If you watch, you know, Food Channel, I've seen some rickety cakes on those cake channels.
6: But those are like fantastically designed and there's a lot of fondant and I don't recommend eating those. That's probably beside the point. We get on tangents a good bit here, but it is true. You know, there are portions of your retirement accounts of your retirement plan where you can think like a younger minded investor. You can think like you did in 2008, 2009. Look, nobody liked what happened with the market in 2008, 2009, but we were all younger in our working ways and we knew that we had time to withstand the ups and the downs. So I'm not speaking of the people that retired, you know, in 2007. That's a different story altogether, but we are all older. We are all presumably
7: speak
6: wiser.
7: For yourself, man. I have not gotten much older since 2008.
6: That's fair. You haven't looked you haven't changed a day since 2008, as far as I know. But we are all
7: Gillette keeps me looking very young.
6: There you go. We are all wiser. We are all closer to retirement, and our balances have, I would imagine, grown significantly since 2008. So, finding that right balance between preservation and that growth, that potential that you're not going to, you know, those slow-go years and those no-go years that are down the line, you can think of those like a younger-minded investor because you don't need that money right now. But for the immediacy, you don't want to cannibalize, as you were saying. You don't want to have to compound that with losses. So finding that right blend and being able to take the psychology out of it, being able to say, I know the markets are not great, not favorable right now, but I am built to withstand these because I'm not relying on that. I'm not compounding those losses with withdrawals that can grow and take the punches, the ebbs and the flows. It comes down to having a little bit of discipline on your side. And if you need help with that, that is okay. That is what having a plan in place is all about. That is what having a team like Smarter Retirement Solutions, having someone like John Ripley on your side to say, hey, we are built for this. We know that there will be, over the course of a 20, 30-year retirement, there are going to be ups and downs and ebbs and flows. But because we've factored that in, we're not withdrawing from those and we're not jeopardizing the overall quality of the retirement. It comes down to having that plan, having someone on your side to walk you through it. And you can do that by reaching out and setting up a time to speak with him right now. Start developing that plan. 407-974-7655. 407-974-7655. You can also go to the website, set up a time. Also check out previous editions of the show at smarterretirementradio.com. We are going to talk sports here for a second, John. I know that's always something that
7: We think we're good at it. The audience may differ in their opinion of our sports capacity.
6: I'm going to tell you right now, neither one of us is good at this because we're talking gymnastics. Well, we're specifically talking about Simone Biles, who arguably the most decorated gymnast of all time, but you know, with all the preparation, all the work that she's done, all the discipline, even she wasn't prepared for a bill she got after just one night out. She posted a video recently that revealed what she paid for hair, makeup, and styling at a red carpet event, and it was a staggering $22,000. Biles knows that prices have gone up, but even she needed that quick gut check. What she's describing, it actually has a name. It's called lifestyle creep. Obviously, we just gave an extreme example. I don't know of a time, maybe, where you spent $22,000 at a red carpet event, but have you seen that lifestyle creep quietly sneak up on your retired clients in ways that could still derail a plan?
7: It can. And you mentioned a minute ago that in retirement, every day is summer. But mm-hmm. I was pondering, but what about the folks in North Dakota?
6: Okay.
7: Is it really?
6: Okay.
7: It's really every day summer in Fargo. I don't know. Maybe it is. But I'm sure summer in Fargo is very nice, but I'm sure not every day in Fargo is sunny and balmy.
6: That's
7: but
6: true.
7: Your point was you're probably going to spend like it's summer every day. You're going to do things. Well, if you're used to going to play golf or pickleball or bowling or travel, and you have all this extra free time, and even we had 3 or 4 or 5 or 6% inflationary pressure over a few year period of time, the $100 bill that you spent a couple of years ago, it's probably 120 or 130 bucks for the exact same experience.
6: Right.
7: But now you're doing that exact same experience three times a week instead of one time per week. So that's where Tom Hegna warns people in several of his books. You have to be very careful to make sure you have a predictable and reliable paycheck. Because if you're not careful, the money that you're used to spending on car insurance and gas and repairs to the home, that starts having its own increase with inflationary pressure, and you get squeezed out of the fun. So then you don't have the fun, and then you get old, and then you have money because the market came back and gave you everything you wanted, but you didn't have any health or vitality to still spend on retirement. So when we talk about this idea of that cake, you could also say maybe you make the cake three smaller cakes. Mm. And the one for the go-go years is just all one flavor. It's just pretty darn efficient and pretty darn safe. And you just eat that for a decade. And I think we mentioned before, my friends in Australia, they're weird, man. They're great people, but they put their wedding cake, the top layer of their wedding cake, in their china cabinet, and it just sits there for a year. And it's fruit cake, which that's really a bad thing from the outset.
6: Not my choice.
7: It's like it's like fruit cake dipped in this like 1.5 inch layer of sugar coating, so it can't go bad. So if it's sitting in your china cabinet, it doesn't matter, right? It's just in there. They leave it for an entire year. So if we use that same story, the same concept, what if you're not going to touch some money for a while, make it ready to eat in the slow go and the no-go years, but just enjoy the layers or the particular slice of cake for the go-go years. That way you go. That way you don't miss out on opportunities because you slipped, you fell, you twisted your hip. Now you can't play pickleball or you can't jump on an airplane and travel. And Wall Street took away some of your fun time, even though you ultimately, in the grand scheme of things, had enough money to do it, your body wouldn't cooperate.
6: It's that paradox of, you know, not having the time but making the money, and then now having the money but not having the time, or having the time but not having the money. And so, you know, if you could
7: find... Isn't that like a Willie Nelson song? We should have that in the background.
6: It probably is.
7: If you got the money, honey, I got the time, something like that.
6: I don't know if we can afford to pay the royalties for that, but perhaps we'll reach out to the to Mr. Nelson and see what he says. But it is all about finding that blend, understanding that, you know, there is that lifestyle creep. Income for life, it is well and good. What you really want in retirement is income for lifestyle, and with a properly structured plan that, you know, obviously... We can't deny the growth potential in the market. You're going to want money in the market to grow and counteract inflation down the line. But also for the immediacy, you want a bit more stability, a bit more structure, something that does not have to, well, you know, the market's misbehaving, so I can't go on that Viking River cruise. I can't do the $22,000 on hair and makeup, which I know is your hair and makeup budget for the better part of, a year or two.
7: With the inflationary pressure, if you look at Gillette.com anytime in the recent days, you don't buy blades for 99 cents anymore. So
6: no.
7: I'm feeling it. Maybe not to the same extreme that Simone is.
6: Yes.
7: I could probably use more makeup. I'm sure the audience would appreciate it if I used some makeup, but the Gillette is getting out of control from a price standpoint.
6: But again, understanding that those things do cost more, whether it is razors, whether it is groceries, whether it is trips to, you know, Europe or overseas, understanding that, having a plan that's built in for that, and not just covering your monthly expenditures, but hopefully a little bit more so that you can focus on making memories and not just money. That is what the team at Smarter Retirement Solutions is all about. Let John Ripley and his team show you how it can all come together for you. Give a call, 407-974-7655, or go to the website smarterretirementradio.com. We all know the difference between tripping and falling. You tend to do a lot of tripping as you're young. Falling is something that happens when you're older, unless you're me, and then they both kind of just happen whenever. But comedian Ryan Hamilton weighs in on this.
9: I fell down. It was significant. I'm calling it an adult fall. I fell on the streets of New York City. People were around. I mean, there was no denying it. Everyone asked, are you okay? Yes. But let me make this point. Has anyone ever answered no to are you okay in the history of falling down? My body was screaming I was not okay. And I still said, I'm fine. I want to die alone right here. Put the orange cones around me and leave me alone.
6: It is a question of pride for sure. But, you know, what are some financial stumbles that you see people make in their 50s or 60s that could be a much bigger problem later on in life, you know, in retirement, for example?
7: I think sometimes people pay off their house incredibly quickly with qualified money. Mm. They take money in their mid-60s and they write a big check from their thrift savings plan or their 401k and they pay off their house because they don't want to have a mortgage in retirement. And I applaud that sentiment. But sometimes people forget you might have gotten rid of the principal and interest payment, but you still have a shelter requirement, a shelter cost. And in Florida, your taxes and your insurance might actually be more every month than your principal and the interest. So you took $100,000 out of your 401k and you absorbed a tax, not penalty, but you just paid the taxes on that. And now you no longer have a $900 a month principal and interest payment. You're still going to pay taxes.
6: Right.
7: You're still going to pay insurance. And in 2 years, your Medicare Part B premiums are going to go up in possibly because Aunt Irma, who is Uncle Sam's sister, she knocks on your door and she's like, hey, I noticed you paid off your house when you turned 63. That's pretty brilliant. So I'd like $1,200 a month from you for your Irma charge this year.
6: Also not welcome at the table. Yeah.
7: And so if Aunt Irma shows up, she better have some really nice cinnamon buns or something, because she can take a lot of money out of your paycheck. And the problem is she doesn't do it right away. She sort of sneaks up on you. She waits 2 years and then she pounces. So she's kind of like a cheetah in the jungle just waiting for you to mess up. And so sometimes people, they either do a massive Roth conversion or a massive withdrawal to buy the RV, pay cash for something. That would be a blunder we could avoid, because guess what? You can pay off your house over 3 years, effectively solve the same problem, and leave Aunt Irma uninvited to the table. That's just one example, but that's a pretty big blunder that sometimes people don't realize, and they don't even feel the consequence for 24 months if they happen to do that in their 63rd year. They don't even know it until they turn 65.
6: It is the importance of, you know, consulting with someone just to make sure all your T's are crossed, all your I's are dotted. John Ripley is not here to tell you what you have to do, and he's not here to grant you that permission. Yes, you can do this, but if you have a conversation with somebody like him when it comes to your retirement, you know, should I pay off my mortgage right now? Should I do these Roth conversions right now? Looking at the bigger picture and saying, you certainly can, you know, and anyone out there can do these things, but what is it going to look like? What is the actual cost of that? Presenting that to you, letting you know, and then letting you make that decision from there. Maybe you decide, for peace of, you know, for my own mental state, I want to go ahead and pay it off anyway. That's fine, as long as you understand what that can look like down the road. But having that plan, and then if things happen, as life often does, and, you know, being able to go back to the plan, readjust the plan, and say, okay, you know, maybe we veered a little bit off track now, here's how we get back there. But it is about starting sooner rather than later. And don't feel like, because, you know, you might be approaching retirement later on this year, that, oh, it's too late for me to get started. All the more reason for you to call and set up a plan.
7: Sure,
6: honestly, there's definitely more things, more strategies you can utilize the sooner you get started. So just keep that in mind. One of my favorite sayings of all time: the best time to plant an oak tree, 20 years ago, next best time right now. So the best time to really get serious about your retirement, you know, as soon as you start opening up that 401k and having that plan, the next best time is as you get closer and closer. No better time than right now. So take a little time out of this weekend to get on the calendar with John Ripley, start developing that plan so that you can ideally have that retirement that you've envisioned. It begins with that phone call, 407-974-7655. Complimentary conversation. I'm going to remind you, not going to cost you anything but your time. Could be, I dare say, some invaluable time on the way towards your retirement. So once again, 407-974-7655, or you can go to the website, reach out there as well. It's smarterretirementradio.com. And we want to thank you for joining us here on Smarter Retirement Radio with John Ripley. Hope you have a great week ahead of you. Hope you stay safe out there. Enjoy that extra day. Remember the reasoning behind Memorial Day, you know, but enjoy yourself. Hope you have a great week. John, appreciate the time as always. As we wrap up, I do want to leave you with the final word.
7: Well, it is our honor to respect those who have made America possible and kept it safe, and our heroes. Please take a moment to remember that America was built and sustained by people willing to do things that we may not have ever been willing to do and sacrifice on our behalf. So we are grateful for all of those veterans who have provided a way forward for us to enjoy life as an American.
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0: With SRN News, I'm Michael Harrington in Washington. President Trump is safe after a man opened fire near a White House security checkpoint last night and was shot dead by the Secret Service. It was the third incident of gunfire in the vicinity of President Trump in the past month. The man was near 17th Street and Pennsylvania Avenue, the checkpoint there, when he pulled a weapon from his bag and began to fire. Officers returned fire. The suspect died later at a hospital. A bystander was also shot. The Secret Service says the president was never in any danger. A suicide bomber detonated an explosives-laden vehicle near a railway track in Pakistan as a passenger train passed through the southwest city of Quetta this morning, killing at least 23 people and wounding 70 others. The force of the explosion caused two of the train cars to overturn and catch fire, sending thick black smoke into the air. This is SRN News.
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12: Welcome back to the show. This is Dr. Mark. I've got Larry Jones, and I've got Sam Martin on the phone here chatting with us. And Sam, I want to hit up. We've had a rough conversation. I think listeners might be, looking for alternatives for healthcare. Let me ask you a question, because I think there are some things that I like to say are positive about, mm-hmm. but you can share with me positive and negative things,
13: right,
12: about the actual delivery,
13: yes,
12: of care that you're seeing. You know, you can go back as far as you want, but yep, looking at up to today, what is the quality of the care that's being delivered in the United States today? And we should probably be fair and say that we really know the care in our region, because I say this all the time, that healthcare is very much regional, and what the Northeast needs and what Florida, yep, needs might be different. So,
13: yep.
19: Well, you know, the thing, Mark, that you can say as a surgeon is the wonderful advancements technically and technologically. From my point of view, vascular, so much of vascular is now done endovascular,
12: amazing,
19: which doesn't require,
12: yes,
19: a big operation. I am now practicing venous therapy, which is needed. Well, before 2000, I would have had to take a patient to the operating room, put them to sleep, make incisions, and take the veins out. It was a good operation, but it was traumatic and there was a recovery. Now I can do the same procedure in an office setting with no conscious sedation, no anesthesia. The patient and I can bond during the procedure and everything, and they're back to doing what they would normally do. And we're seeing that in so many areas, if you will, surgically. Now, the question is, and what I feel so sorry for, is the family practitioner, the internist, the people that are on the front line, because their reimbursement is sorely lacking,
12: yes,
19: especially as an independent, yeah, as opposed to a hospital. And the cost of practice is going up. The cost of our practice is going up. Our margins are much tighter. We have a fear of whether we can sustain this. And yet we know, in talking to our patients, they say, oh, I went to the hospital. No, they treated me as a number. They did this. They did that. They welcome us as somebody that cares and reaches out to them. So technologically, we're good. Things that happen, yep, are wonderful. As far as our sociologic and our empathetic, compassionate care of the patient, this system of, if you will, corporate and hospital falls far short of it. As I see doctors whose practices have been taken off, they lose their culture. They lose, it's like, as you said, that small sandwich shop that does that. There's that care. There's that love that went into it. Suddenly, when it expands into things, is that other person going to be as mindful of the consumer as you were? And are they going to, you know, take care of them? That sure, you had a windfall. You had a windfall as far as what you made, but how is the consumer going to do with the model?
12: No, that's absolutely right. And I think it's fair to point out that we know that, that as individuals, there are caretakers that are employed, that are doing all these systems that are amazing to their patients, right? That and they do that at a cost to themselves. But they do that.
13: That's right.
12: And a lot of them will work their way. It seems to be, you know, we see a lot of burnout. It seems to be that like those folks that are so amazing that they get so much feedback tend to be able to survive in the systems longer. But I'm telling you, I don't want to name names, but we've got some in this region who last till they don't, and then they're out. And it's tragic. Yep. And I think every time that happens, the groups that used to employ these folks get a black eye. But it doesn't last as long, because when people need care, when we're talking about vascular surgery, what you did, cardiothoracic surgery, when you need it, you need it. And if you don't have time to make a choice, or there aren't any choices there, you're just going to get taken care of.
13: That's right.
12: But you're right. It's the family practice doctors who aren't paid enough to develop a system that makes it a positive experience for the patient to come in. Because we talk about this, and I know you listen to the show, so you hear me rant about if they just made the experience for the annual visit something that wasn't negative. I'm not saying positive, but wasn't negative.
13: That's right.
12: Then people would go in more.
19: Right.
12: And what would happen if they went in more? We'd have earlier detection of issues. We'd have better outcomes.
19: We'd have less cough. Preventative care rather than acute care.
12: Yes, we're not sick hearing all the time.
19: Proactive care. Yeah.
12: So and, you know, that's
19: Mark,
12: the answer.
19: The other thing that's so disappointing in our society is we're seeing this throughout in academic institutions. We've seen this ever burgeoning group of administrators compared to tenured professors. Now it's become so expensive for care. People are questioning that, if you will, college education and everything.
13: That's right.
19: So, yes, and this is a medical school. You know, it becomes so prohibitive and everything, and yet it's because of all the administrative burden that has been acquired with the process of doing it.
13: Yeah, you know, you mentioned 25% as admin. 80% of that $4.5 trillion last year, Sam, went to maintaining chronic conditions. It didn't go to preventative. It didn't go to any of these things you guys are talking about.
12: Right.
13: It was strictly maintaining sick care.
12: So let me answer a question that might be out there in the ether with these conversations. Yep. So technology advancements are not cheap, but they will never stop, and that's a good thing. Okay, because they are at least taking things forward. All right. But when we talk about the care at the primary care level that is being missed, that is where we make huge advances, Larry, to your point of chronic care management.
13: Exactly.
12: Because those are issues that they're not waiting for a technology answer.
13: That's right.
12: They're waiting for an earlier diagnosis, better management of the issue answer.
13: Right. That's right.
12: And that isn't expensive. Right. So when we look at where the costs are, we're spending money on important things, but we're not spending money on things that are even more important because they don't seem like that's my return on investment. Because quite frankly, there's no investment.
19: Mark, taking your point even further, right now we have a deficiency as far as numbers of doctors.
12: Correct.
19: A severe deficiency far as numbers of doctors. Yes. Okay. We were bringing in foreign graduates, but some of the immigration laws and other things have tightened that up. So we're having to go to the nurse practitioner and PA model.
13: Yep.
19: And we've seen in Canada how it's created a friction between the MDDO and this model. They are healthcare extenders and everything. In a number of states, I think there are 30, they can actually practice independently,
13: including Florida,
12: for a nurse practitionership.
19: They can. This is nurse practitioners, and then the PAs, they can. Well, it's much cheaper to educate them, and go through the process and everything. And their reimbursement afterwards in a controlled system is much less also. But we do know the cost of care with the numbers of tests ordered and everything far exceeds doctors. So we're setting up a situation here where we have a sore need, especially in rural environments and in the inner city, urban environments. And we're seeing hospitals there failing because of cost and everything. So we've got a tough system here, and we're literally people going into medicine, the cost of it and the time spent and everything, and reimburse it. It's a tough time.
12: No, there are a number of traps that have been set. Now, I'm a big proponent of training folks that want to do this. We have a PA school at FSU, and I have my PA students love right. them. They do a great job. They really serve things well. Nurse practitioners as well. The number of people that choose to go into independent practice in those two groups is very small.
13: Yeah, it's very small.
12: But it's a message. Okay, it's a message saying, you silly doctors cost too much. Well, my family practice doctor makes the same money as those extenders and PAs do. Whether the extenders and PAs work mm-hmm. with them yep. or alone, yep. they're making the same money. Yep. And so it's not about money. So that storyline is a personal storyline that works against the physician groups. Right. And again, I'm not speaking out against the providers, because I think there is a great role for the providers, in fact, in primary care, but also in all those other areas. Because when you're work with PAs in surgery, and that's exactly the right deal. They're making a great living. Quite frankly, they're making more than the physician family practice doctors.
13: They don't have the overhead.
12: Yeah. Well, not only that, there's just flat out salary.
19: I'll tell you this, Mark. My background with PAs goes way back into the late 60s. My father, I was at Duke for medical school, and that's where you found the foundation of the PA. Gene Stead was the gentleman who created that. My father was his first chief resident. I went through coursework side by side with PAs who had been corpsmen over in Vietnam. It was a wonderful experience, and I've had wonderful interactions with it and everything, and have great, great respect for their ability to extend the provider's ability and making sure that, you know, with the proper supervision, it can be a wonderful, wonderful thing. And you and I know that half of medicine is experience and, you know, doing that. So I think the warmth, the compassion of the PAs I saw and nurse practitioners, and I have several of each in my practice and everything, but we have meetings where we educate and they know, they call me on things. We do things. I want to make sure they have resources. Now, again, when we're talking about inner city and when we're talking about rural, there's going to unfortunately be a situation where they're going to be sometimes placed by themselves and everything. And many of them, with the wealth of experience that they have, can do it. So I think that the PA and the nurse practitioner have been a wonderful extension, but I don't want to see hospital systems and corporate systems use them and manipulate them.
12: No, because at the end of the day, if you talk to the organizations and they know that they're going to be taken advantage of, just like the family practice doctors, no yep. question yep. that yep. this is a step, not an answer.
13: Yeah.
12: And
13: yeah.
12: The answer is absolutely giving the consumer what they need.
13: That's right.
12: And what they need is a place they can go.
13: That's right.
12: And want to go.
13: That's right.
12: To be cared for. And that's the model yeah. that we're missing. And nothing has come out to improve that
13: right.
12: when it would be the least expensive thing that you can imagine yeah. to improve that.
13: Yeah.
12: Because
13: yeah.
12: you know, when you look at the number of dollars we're talking about, if we doubled the number of family practice doctors in any zone, mm-hmm. we are not making a significant impact in the cost in that zone.
13: No.
12: And in fact, and
13: right.
12: that's just looking at straight cost.
13: That's
12: but
13: right.
12: when you look at savings, you're making a huge impact.
13: Oh yeah.
12: And it's as simple as that.
13: Yeah.
12: And that is something that isn't regional. That is nationwide.
13: Yeah. We're gonna take a break in just a second, but I want to mention we get calls every week from nurse practitioners who actually are going out to open their own independent practice. And the pushback is from the payers. They're not sure they want them on their panel or not.
12: No, some won't have them on their panel at all.
13: I deal with this every week.
12: Yeah, no, it's something that we talk about.
13: Yeah.
12: But it's really not an issue, if you will.
13: Right. When we come back, we're going to talk a little bit about a real hot button. We talk about office procedures, Dr. Martin, you had mentioned. How are pre-authorizations impacting your practice?
12: We'll be right back.
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12: You've got Dr. Mark and Larry and Sam Martin here in the Healthcare Now studios.
13: That's right.
12: And we are, I can't believe this day is going to end, and we have not solved all the problems yet,
13: That's
12: Sam.
13: Right.
12: We got 13 more minutes. Go. No, I don't. Okay. But no, we wanted to bring something up there, Larry.
13: You know, we were talking about facility fees. We're talking about office procedures. But one of the big things in legislation, we're going to talk about some legislative and regulatory stuff at the end. But how are pre-authorizations, Sam, impacting your practice as a specialist?
19: Well, here's the thing. And this is the sad thing, and this is the thing that is difficult for private practices, is the personnel that are tied up working on these things.
13: Yeah.
19: And it, my office manager pointed out to me a little while ago, he said, Sam, you know, when we think about these authorizations, 80% of the denied authorizations are never appealed because people find it maybe too onerous, too time consuming. They don't have the resources to do it. But so they throw out these lack of authorization. But 20% of those that are appealed, out of that, 90% get approved.
13: Well, let me throw something out there, Sam, on your number.
19: If you have that determination to pursue it, you can get that authorization.
13: Yeah.
19: But it ties up resources, personnel, and everything going through the process. But on the other hand, we have unscrupulous people out there doing procedures that, you know, should not be done should not be authorized.
13: The industry fact is less than 2% of appeals are denied. So 98% of any prior authorization that is required are paid, no matter whether it goes through appeal or automatic. So less than 2%. It doesn't even impact the cost of care, Dr. Mark.
12: Yeah.
19: And but the thing is, the time and the human resource that it takes to go through that process.
12: Yep. There's several levels of this,
19: too. We know that 80% of those people are just going to bag it and go home.
12: Yeah. So there's like three levels of denial. So if you can get, and we've learned that I don't do anything but a peer-to-peer. If I don't get a peer-to-peer, because anything you do by that is going to lead you to a peer-to-peer.
13: That's right.
12: And I don't think I've ever been denied a peer-to-peer conversation.
13: Well, I think the biggest rub is
19: I'm not
13: when,
19: sure I have it either, Mark.
12: Right?
19: And you know, the other thing that my office manager pointed out to me that is interesting, because we're all fascinated with the AI, so often the insurance company, they are farming this out to a third party to do this. And the initial groundwork is done by AI as opposed to a human and everything. They on general things and then the human thing. But this isn't even, say, the Humana. This is a third party that they are farming out.
12: Yeah, sure.
19: This
12: it's another business model.
19: The denial.
12: I tell you, one of the best peer-to-peers I had was Sam, you remember I would do the chest reconstruction for pectus deformities, right? So big operation on kids.
19: That was a tough operation.
12: Yeah, so, that was something I did a lot of. And so we would get denial. So I had a peer-to-peer, and the nice gentleman answered that line. And he says, well, listen, I'm just going to tell you, I'm a neonatologist. So whatever you say goes.
13: I don't know anything about
12: this. He goes, so we can make this really short, but I'll read you what they're denying.
13: That's funny.
12: And you just tell me something, and it's done. Yeah. And I was like, you know what? I appreciate that.
13: That's good.
19: Your experience, Mark, I'm amazed that you were speaking to somebody that even had a pediatric background.
12: Right.
19: Because I spoke to people who were, if you will, internist or family practitioner or something, and not even surgical background.
13: Right.
19: So at least you had somebody who could empathize from a surgical perspective.
12: Well, except the fact is, as you know, with the pectus kids, they're all teenagers. And so this was a neonatologist. And he said, and I operated on babies. So I could have had a peer-to-peer with one of those things.
19: The thing about it is, Mark, and just a little anecdotally thinking about that. That is such an operation. That's not the kind of operation Mark Jiat wants to do.
12: Right, you don't want it. Right. I'm not making my living.
19: Embarrassment from a cardiovascular point of view, the insecurity and the self-image that these poor people, I'm sure when you sit there and see that person and know what you need to do, you sat there and said, God. Because what was it? You had spent at least 4 hours.
12: There were some long ones.
19: 4 hours.
12: Yeah, there's some long ones for sure. Yeah, absolutely.
19: But you did it because the person needed it.
12: And the outcome was so good, and it was impactful in their lives. Yeah.
13: So, guys, we've got about 7 minutes left, and we've talked about so many things. This has been a terrific conversation.
12: Absolutely.
13: Particularly for our listeners. But before we go, I want both of you to comment on what suggestions and improvements for the practice of medicine and healthcare, and what legislative or regulatory needs, one or two, that you think need to happen over the next couple of years.
12: Yeah, you can go, Sam, because I do this every week.
13: That's right.
19: Well, I have to honestly defer to you guys, because you guys are keeping abreast of that. I know, Larry, you keep abreast of what's going on in the country. I feel that, as Mark said, oversight, regulatory need to be done, eliminate fraud.
13: Yep.
19: From my perspective, it's doing things as I feel that are in place. We've just got to enforce them, where we even the playing field from the point of view of the facility fee and reimbursements for procedures done in different places. If we could just have site neutral care, I think that is what we need to do, and have people, as we alluded to earlier in the show, recognize that we as physicians in this whole situation are victims more than we are perpetrators of the problems.
13: Well, the hospitals tend to lose a lot of money if regulatory goes to site of service care, which is all equal. They're going to lose billions of dollars, and that's why the American Hospital Association is lobbying against it so hard.
12: Right.
19: And they have a much stronger lobby than we have. AMA, whatever, and we can't get ourselves concentrated in a direct focus and everything. We've got to concentrate and focus. Again, it was great to see that the District of Columbia shut down that AHA protest, having to do with some site neutral care. So I'm hopeful that, with a conservative bench of judges and everything, that we will see some of these things evened out.
13: Yeah. Well, let me throw something out there. We've got 70 million people in Medicare. We've got 80 million people in Medicaid. But I just uncovered the other day, Medicare Advantage represents about 55% of that 70 million Medicare beneficiaries.
12: Right. And growing.
13: Yeah, and growing. Oh, about 75% of every patient that ages into Medicare goes to Medicare Advantage. But, Sam, I just found out that the system this past year paid $10 billion in commissions to brokers to broker people into Medicare Advantage, when all you have to do is go to Medicare.gov and sign up.
19: Oh, yeah. And Larry, for every dollar spent in traditional enrollees, those that are sick and disabled, the Fed gives $1. For healthy adults covered by Obamacare expansion, the Fed gives $9.
13: That's
19: thus
13: crazy.
19: A disincentive to police fraud and an incentive to add non-medical benefits. When I saw some of the non-medical benefits that were being perpetrated in California, you know, tribal prayers, exorcisms, herbal medicines, subsidized activities that support an eligible member's inclusion in the community, sports club fees, gym memberships, bicycles, scooters, music. Are you kidding me?
13: California's on another planet, Sam, and they're not even part of the U.S., I don't think.
12: Hey, we might have some listeners out there. Yeah,
13: that's okay. Easy. That's why they moved to Florida.
12: That's right.
19: But even seeing an article by Ramaswamy, who's running for governor there in Ohio, he was commenting on what they were finding there. You know, we know it's obvious what's going on in Minnesota, not only autism, but then the terrible thing that gets to me is when you start the hospice. You know, when you're talking about pediatrics and when you're talking about the elderly, that resonates with me. These are people that don't have the, if you will, resources, the ability, or anything to
12: fight back. They're vulnerable.
19: And when you have a hospice fraud to the extent that we see it in not only California, I got to believe it's California, as you say, is on steroids and is another solar system.

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2: You know, being able to pay for the care that you're given, that would also lead into the emergency rooms not paying. Yep. If you went in there and you didn't need much, you shouldn't pay much. Yep. And if you were smart enough and lucky enough to have a place to go that wasn't the ER, that was your experience. So yep. Why going in through these different doors? Can they again scream overhead and issue that's going to make the difference? Or, you know, there's this weird thing in medicine that doesn't exist called compromise.
3: Appendicitis used to be a diagnosis at the bedside by the surgeon. Now, you'll never be called to see a patient that hasn't had a CT scan of the abdomen and other things. At first, it went under the guise of, medical, legal, we're going to try to prevent,
2: right,
3: if you will, the possibility of a suit. No, they're perpetrating, testing, this, that, and the other. And you look at it, you say, wait, what purpose does this have? I still feel that I would trust your hands on that abdomen as much as I would the time delay that it would take to go CT scan of the abdomen.
2: No, not only, and it works in both directions because there was a time when I was solo in a big system and I saw appendicitis multiple times every single day.
4: Right.
2: And if I received a CT scan that said appendicitis, I had to take that child to the operating room. I had no legal question. Choice.
3: Wow.
2: Even
3: absolutely.
2: If I went,
3: no,
2: I'd say, I don't think so.
3: Yep.
2: And vice versa. If I said, that's a normal scan, I don't believe it. Well, why don't you get an ultrasound? Why don't I just operate on them because they're sick? I didn't have a leg to stand on.
3: Wow. Negative. There could be other things, but I would trust your hands on that abdomen and be able to do it in a timely fashion rather than now under hospital systems with doctors there. Yep. They call in. No, we'll wait till tomorrow.
2: No, that's a good example of a cost that's just lost.
3: In the emergency room, if you will, talking to the parents, interacting with the parents. Now in systems where the doctors are part of the system, there's not that personal, compassionate, empathetic engagement that you gave the patient and the family. Yep.
2: No, no question. Well, Sam, this has, as always, been
4: fantastic
2: and amazing. Yep. Yep. So when you rest, relax, rehab, get all set, we need to do this again.
4: Absolutely.
2: I know this is a lot, let's do it again.
3: It may take a couple of weeks for me to get my blood pressure down.
2: Okay, that's what I'm thinking.
3: Bring
2: that's
3: an
2: what I'm
3: energy, thinking. And I definitely appreciate the fact that you're out there thinking about the patient and the population and everything, and you guys get me so wired up, it's going to take me a few days to calm down.
2: That's my weekly.
4: And I want to close the show with saying the commitment, because I've known both of you guys a very long time, and the commitment to patient care stands alone. And I appreciate it for all of our listeners.
2: It is self-fulfilling.
3: Well, yep. Larry, I appreciate you always being a source of information and integrity.
4: Thank you, Dr. Sam.
2: Gentlemen, we'll see you next week.
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8: Breaking news this hour from townhall.com. I'm Michael Harrington. President Trump is safe and sound after a man opened fire near a White House security checkpoint last night and was shot dead by the Secret Service. A bystander was also shot. Mr. Trump was in the White House, but the Secret Service says he was not affected. The president says a deal with Iran, including the opening of the Strait of Hormuz, has been largely negotiated. The deal is described as a memorandum of understanding. Congressional candidate Chris Stegall tells correspondent Willie Nelson what he would like to see President Trump double down on and highlights the importance of the SAVE Act.
9: I think that President Trump insisting that we have voter integrity, if you don't have that, Willie, what else

0: is there. If you don't protect the sanctity of the vote, what have you? So you can't have rigged votes. You can't have illegal people voting. That's a system that we do have right now and is being rewarded. The SAVE Act is critically important. These institutionalists in Washington that say, well, the filibuster, and we can't. If you don't protect our elections, then what have you?
1: Stigall, a former Salem radio talk show host, is running for Missouri's 6th Congressional District. House Speaker Mike Johnson says Democrats are clearly lurching to the left these days.
2: There's an effect happening around the country, and you all have heard me summarize it this way. The best way to describe it, in short summary, is that there are many Mamdanis popping up all around the country running for Congress as Marxist, openly as socialist Marxist. It's a race to the far, far, far left. And as we say all the time, this is not our father's Democratic Party. This group has been taken over. I mean, the Democratic Party's been totally taken over by the far left.
1: Speaker Johnson says voters will have a clear choice during the midterm elections. Secretary of State Marco Rubio has arrived in India ahead of a meeting this week with his counterparts from India, Australia, and Japan, members of the Indo-Pacific Strategic Alliance known as the Quad. The visit comes as Washington is trying to stabilize relations. More on these stories at townhall.com.
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6: Hey, everybody. Welcome to the Mary Gardner Show. I am Mary. And you know, sometimes when something gets on your mind and you just keep thinking about it, well, today I'm thinking about the power of one decision. One decision can completely alter the course of your life forever. Like this morning, in the last couple of days, I've decided to get to bed early and to get up early and to go to the pool. So now I've been swimming my mile in the morning instead of the afternoon. And what a difference. It's been amazing. And one decision can be good or bad. And if you decide to send a text while driving, that can create a tragedy. We know a ton of people that that's happened to. If you make a decision to drink and drive and get behind the wheel, that can destroy a family. And one angry moment can cost somebody a relationship, career, years of regret. But the opposite is true, like my swimming. One courageous decision can transform your future. And one decision to move across the country or to take a new job or to leave a toxic relationship or to forgive or go back to school, start a business, get healthy, or one decision to help someone else succeed totally changes your life. And sometimes it's when someone else believes in you. And sometimes it changes because someone opens a door for you or introduces you to the right person or encourages you to think bigger, which is what I'm trying to do for all of us who are here, or to simply to remind you that your life still matters. And when you really study successful people, so many of them didn't get there alone. They built relationships, they network, they learned, they stayed curious, they stayed open. And especially in today's environment, you have to be doing that. You have to keep moving forward, even when your life is not going to plan, because a lot of people's life has been disrupted recently. And today's guest has an incredible story of global missions work, leadership, helping others create opportunities, and now educating people about domestic energy, investing, and long-term opportunities. I know you're going to love today's conversation. Today, we're welcoming Rachel Griffith. And Rachel is Senior Vice President of King Operating Corporation, a company focused on domestic energy and develop and helping investors become understand opportunities within the oil and gas. But what makes Rachel's story especially fascinating is before she was in the energy business, she spent 14 years in Kenya working in missions, business development, youth outreach, women's leadership, development, and animal welfare throughout Africa. Rachel, it is so great to have you here. You and I are personal friends. It's so good to have you. You were in Dallas, right?
7: Yes, absolutely, Mary, and thank you so much for having me on today. I am very honored and excited just to be talking with you and your audience today, so thank you very much. Yes, based here in Dallas.
6: Yes, well, when you and I met, we met through a mutual friend, and we're going to be doing some business together, and I was just so fascinated by your story, because I've always wanted to live abroad, and I always dreamt that I would go to these tribes in Africa and dance with the ladies and play with the kids, and I see people online. You actually got to do that, right? You actually lived in Kenya. Kenya and worked throughout Africa. I'd love to hear your story.
7: Yeah. I am very, very blessed, and it's definitely been a life-changing experience to have been able to go to Kenya over 14 years ago, move with our family. At the time, my husband and I, we're still married 20 years, but our kids were 1, 3, and 6 years old.
6: Wow.
7: And we went over there and started with a missions organization, and that kind of built off of that to different organizations that we helped run, and was very blessed and fortunate to be able to travel across Africa and, you know, Ethiopia, Uganda, South Africa, and a lot of different amazing places. And so it's, an incredible experience. It's made me who I am today. And it is very amazing when you get to go and experience another culture, really understand that the world is very different.
6: Yes.
7: And, you know, and just be able to take that in and be able to use what the Lord has given you, whether that's gifts, talents, resources, to impact others.
6: That's so amazing. Yes, I agree. It's and the mission work is really hard. It's how did you guys decide to do the missions, humanitarian work? And what was that like? How did that impact you? We're doing that kind of work.
7: I mean, I think we'd have to have a few hours to talk about the entire impact. But, you know, honestly, my husband and I, we both had always, from the time we met, had a very adventurous spirit and had wanted to travel. And in church, we were serving, and there were some opportunities to serve overseas. And so my husband actually went and did that a few times, and the door opened for us to go over for some 6-month trips. And we, you know, we did that a couple times. We really loved it. It definitely is difficult. It's challenging in a bunch of different ways, you know, just as far as learning how to live, learning how to, you know, speak another language and understanding the differences in culture. And so after a couple trips, we actually permanently moved over there. And started our life and work there.
6: And I know it's so different. I have clients that came over to the United States, and they literally didn't even know how to turn on a light switch because they lived in a tribe, kind of a tribal environment. But how did that living overseas really impact your perspective on life in the U.S.? The differences, the advantages that we have, and what people get happy about over there versus here?
7: Yeah, I mean, those are some great questions. I think, you know, first of all, America is truly a blessed nation. And, you know, even though we do within America still struggle with the poverty level here, and there are still people working to get out of that, you know, just the ability to access, you know, education here, the ability to access resources, and really the American mindset is a very different mindset than not just Africa, but many places around the world. You know, America is a very interesting country where you know, can be taught from a young age that you can do anything if you believe it. And if you don't have to have, you know, gone to this college or have done this to actually change your life. And, you know, that mindset of the American dream is more powerful than people realize than in, you know, countries that are still very developing nations where, you know, lack of education, lack of, you know, a lot of the girls that we worked with, you know, they couldn't purchase what we call, you know, sanitary pads, so pads when you're having your menstrual cycle. It's one of the number one reasons why girls don't go to school.
6: Oh, my gosh. So, it's so antiquated. It's so basic.
7: It's so basic. You know, so those types of situations, lack of access to
6: Do you think they're holding
7: medication.
6: That back? Do you think they're holding girls back over there? That's so basic. Like, who wouldn't go solve that in a ministry or something?
7: Yeah, I mean, I think it's such a widespread problem that there is becoming a little bit more access, but girls in very rural areas oftentimes don't have access to those organizations or, you know, some of the governments are trying to be better about having those resources. But again, corruption is,
6: corruption.
7: You know, corruption is such an issue, and we've seen that with USAID. Being halted in some areas is that a lot of that aid is actually pocketed. So it's just kind of a dark cycle that affects you know, the youngest and most vulnerable people.
6: Yeah. I have a friend who is helping company or different chocolate growers around the world. And it's the same thing. The corruption stops them from progressing. Yeah. And a lot of the money is taken out so it doesn't go back right mm-hmm. into the society. That is crazy. What kind of relationships did you develop? Like, you're totally different. You're so beautiful. How did that impact the people over there? Was that... were you down home? Were you just, how was that? How was it meeting all the people?
7: Well, yeah, I definitely, you know, didn't look like I do sitting in my office today, much more different attire. But people, you know, people were overall, and I would say this about Kenyans, for the most part, very friendly, very welcoming people, mm-hmm. Very kind. And I was incredibly fortunate to build very deep relationships mm-hmm. with a lot of different people, and, you know, they were very fascinated, not so much with me, but when my kids were little, their very white blonde hair, you know, when we would be at a church with youth and things like that, they would love to touch my children's hair. And, you know, so, but overall, I mean, the Kenyans are, you know, very kind people, very welcoming, very different than sometimes we have in the U.S. where people are, I think, have become more cold to their neighbor, less hospitable, where, you know, Kenyans will always invite you in for a cup of tea. Oh, they'll try and extend their best to you. So.
6: Oh, I love that. Yeah, that's old school here. And there are some neighborhoods that now you can drive around. I met one yesterday, was looking at houses in my own local area. And the gal next to the next door neighbor came out. She's like, who are you? What are you about? I'm like, oh, I'm just looking at the house. And she goes, well, we want to make sure that everybody here, because everyone is great. We want to make sure you're great, too. I was like, I'm just looking. So,
7: she's like already like having you fill out an application for the neighborhood. Like,
6: yeah, I know. But, it's
7: and Texas is very nice as well. I mean, I would say Texans are, you know, in areas are much more friendly and hospitable, kind of that old school Southern, you know, feeling.
6: And I know you're now doing an amazing job. I can't wait to dig into that. But you are very relationship energy or related, I think. Do you think relationships in today's world, both there and here, matter more than resumes sometimes?
7: I think absolutely. Mm-hmm. I mean, you know, a resume is a piece of paper and people can put down a lot of facts or variables, even, you know, how much is true sometimes.
6: Yeah.
7: But I think that relationships are still the core center of, they should be the core center of any society.
6: Yeah.
7: No matter where you live. I mean, the relationships that we build are what are going to propel us into positive things, into doors opening.
6: Yes.
7: They can also, you know, the lack of that can be very demonstrative in people's lives.
6: Oh, very sure. So true. And that adventurous spirit that you and your husband had, I think that does have a benefit to people if they're starting to look, because there's so many people that need to reinvent right now. AI is really changing the culture and changing business like crazy. But I think that the relationships are something that's going to keep us coming back to doing business with individuals. When we come back, we're going to take a quick break, but we're going to be talking about Rachel. And I want to hear about how you got back to King Operating and how you came back to the United States. So this is the Mary Gardner Show. I'm Mary Gardner, and we are talking to Rachel Griffith and just about all things fun and mission trips. And we'll be talking about oil and gas investing shortly. Take a break. We'll be right back. Hey, everybody, this is Mary, and I'm so excited. I'm talking to Rachel Griffith of King Operating Corporation, and we are hosting an upcoming webinar, and we'd like to invite you. Rachel, tell us the details. When is it? What are we going to learn?
7: Yes, absolutely. It's going to be June 4th at 12 p.m. Eastern Time. We're talking about the next surge in U.S. energy investing. If you've ever wanted to get into the oil and gas sector, find out what it means to invest, find out the advantages and how it brings value to your portfolio, then we would love to see you there.
6: Absolutely. 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
2: In my relationship with Christ, that's been instilled in me, a lot of boldness and a lot of confidence that came through some years of developing that and letting, you know, the Lord build that inside of me as a person of confidence. And I think when you realize you're by no means required to be the same person you were yesterday.
3: Yeah.
2: And that means also trimming off things, self-assessment, right? Like, what do I need to get better at? What are some things I need to change?
3: That's right.
2: And then believing that, look, if you believe in yourself, you can actually go and learn anything you want to learn. There is so much accessible to us at this day and age, right?
3: Yeah.
2: There's so many things. Now, can I go become a lawyer? I mean, I guess I could if I wanted to go back to school and do all those years. So that's a little bit different,
3: don't really need
2: right?
3: to anymore with the, you know, with all the AI stuff. You don't really know. What habits do you think that people need to continue to grow and learn? Now that we've got AI, you can get any information. So what habits do you think people should be honing in on?
2: Oh, yeah. I mean, habits just of positive self-development, right?
3: Mm-hmm.
2: Those are some of the best habits that you're going to have. What time do you get up in the morning? What do you do with that first hour of your day, right? And then how do you craft the rest of your day? How do you, a habit that I've actually worked on, which is interesting, I mean, it should maybe come naturally, but sometimes in our work environment, we use all these incredible communication skills, right? We read these books on critical conversations, and we have all these tools that we use in sales to de-escalate maybe a situation. And a habit I've worked on is to communicate with my family that way.
3: Oh,
2: not
3: what a great tip. Yeah.
2: Not to just use the things I'm learning in my workspace, but how do I create a better environment in my home with the people that
3: I love?
2: So creating like very healthy habits with my family. And then I think that health and wellness is a really important habit to have.
3: Oh, yeah, absolutely. I love it that you were talking about that first hour. That's so important. We're talking to Rachel Griffith of King Operating Corporation today out of Dallas, Texas. And we're about ready to transition and talk about oil and gas investing, where she is working and she is an expert. And we're going to take a quick break and listen to our sponsors. 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
3: Hey, everybody, this is Mary, and I'm so excited. 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
2: 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It's going to be June 4th at 12 p.m. Eastern Time. 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
3: 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You're rising higher. Welcome back to the Mary Gardner Show. Here's Mary.
0: Hey, everybody. Welcome back to the Mary Gardner Show. And we've been talking to Rachel Griffith. And Rachel lived in Kenya for many years doing mission work with her family and her husband. And then she was able to come back to the United States and she was able to reinvent completely and now is working in the oil and gas field, which is just amazing. And we've been talking success. We've been talking personal development and communication skills. And this reinvention thing is really important because AI is taking over a lot of people's jobs. And so you need to skill build now. And so we've been talking to Rachel, who was able to do it very effectively. And I want to know, Rachel, from you and you're working with highly successful people, what do you think that these people have in common over the rest of us?
4: Yeah, I think, you know, when you look at highly successful people, I think, you know, there's a few commonalities, and some of them is going to be drive. They have a drive for some reason. You know, what is their why? There's some great books out there about why.
0: Yes.
4: I think there's a common purpose of, you know, why do you want to push yourself?
0: Mm-hmm.
4: What is driving you? What is compelling you to go beyond, to, you know, be passionate? And you really need to discover that why within yourself. And I think another great common denominator is people who will not make excuses in life.
0: Yeah.
4: Because excuses, I used to tell my kids this, excuses are for people who want to fail. And we can all look at our lives and say, well, I didn't come from this family. I don't have this education. I don't have this degree. I haven't done this. But really, at the end of the day, taking responsibility for your own life and realizing that you actually have the power and ability to change your own life is one of the most powerful things that anybody can believe. And I think that successful people, they don't allow excuses. They don't allow past failures. They don't allow those disruptions to speak loud in their head. Everybody deals with them from time to time.
0: Absolutely. 100%. Yeah, they do. And people just, and a lot of people give up. And on the entrepreneurial road, people just say, oh, I can't do it. It's too much. But what I have learned and what you're saying is that not making excuses, but taking a rest sometimes is okay. And to, you know, I love that scripture, be still and know that I'm God. And oftentimes I'm like, hey, you said this, God, you know, I know it's not going to penalize me if I'm taking a little break right now because you need to get refreshed. And you were talking about it earlier, Rachel, about keeping yourself healthy is so important when we're on this journey. And right now with so many people in upheaval, it's like there's a tendency or you could like overdrink, overeat, and it's really important that you stay healthy right now, stay hydrated, because you've got to be a warrior in today's world. You've got to be strong, and so we're talking, you know, success. So, Rachel, tell me what legacy that you hope to leave from your work. You've done so many amazing things.
4: Oh, my gosh. I mean, I hope that my legacy is really that people are in a better place than where they were before they met me.
5: Mm.
4: That they, when I've been able to work with them, when I've been able to speak into their life, or, you know, for instance, the animal shelter that I ran, was able to transform that and leave it better than I found it. I think, you know, my legacy would be that wherever I've been, whatever I've touched is better than the way I found it.
0: Oh, I love that. That's beautiful. I really enjoy hearing that's a great legacy for anybody to have. And I know now that one of the big things that you're focusing on is your job, and you have a huge job, really big job, very important job. You're working for King Operating Corporation, and our dear friend Jay Young of the Jay Young Show is the owner and founder, and you're coming up on your 30-year anniversary, which is great, but you've only been there for a year and a half or so, I think. I want to hear about the oil and gas industry. I mean, right now, because of the war and everything, oil and gas and all of the investments, all that, it's really misunderstood. It impacts us every single day. It's going to impact us with the price of everything. But for somebody listening who doesn't understand oil and gas, can you explain how the industry really works?
4: Yeah, absolutely. And just kind of touch back on what you said. Yeah, so blessed and honored to be at King Operating with our CEO, Jay Young, who, you know, we didn't even get to this interesting part of the story about how I even came to work here, which was, you know, really through a mutual friend where I was able to speak at a leadership summit they were doing for King Operating and share the work that we did in Africa, actually. They were looking at having a broader focus and just getting, you know, thinking beyond, right? In corporate leadership, sometimes you're so focused on what's happening internally. So I spoke for them to think beyond just, you know, King Operating and the oil and gas company. It was actually then that Jay Young actually, King Operating became a donor for us and then extended the invitation that if I was coming back to the U.S., he was really pleased by the way I spoke and said I would love to, you know, offer you a position if you guys ever make the move back. So I kind of wanted to preface that because it's really interesting just how doors can open and, you know,
0: by showing up and doing a good job. No matter where you are. That's why I tell young people all the time, like, even if you've got a job that isn't so elevated or fantastic, show up and do a great job because people are watching. So good on you. Yeah.
4: Mary, that's it. My kids, I have teenagers and a young adult, and they have this saying now that I love, and they say, shoot your shot. Shoot your shot, right? It's like taking your shot. And, you know, when I was invited to come and speak, with King Operating, I was just so happened it caught me off guard. It wasn't a plan. Their coach, their executive coach, was a friend of my husband's family. We had just showed up from Kenya, and I was dog sick. Okay, I was very, very sick. And I just thought, you know what? I feel like I should go down there. I mean, I hope I don't get everybody sick, and I use my sanitizer. But I shot my shot, right? Like, I went, and I believed in what I did, and I wanted to share that. And you never know what doors might open for you if you'll step out.
0: That's right. That's impressive. Yeah. So
4: anyway, so yes, your original question.
0: Yeah. Well, I just wanted to explain, like, how does the industry really work? You know, because you're in oil and gas every day, but give us an overview of how the oil and gas and maybe how your company works.
4: Yeah. So oil and gas, right? I mean, when we think about the oil and gas industry, it like you said, it has so much Hollywood and Landman and drama and a lot of mystery really surrounding the oil and gas space, but it has been so refined over the years. It has really moved leaps and bounds when you think about the fact that really within the last 30 years, the U.S. has doubled their U.S. oil and gas production from, you know, the 90s. We were only producing about 6 to 6.5 million barrels of oil a day compared to now between 10 and 13 million barrels a day. It's truly an incredible feat. And, you know, really the oil and gas industry in the U.S. is about locating those hydrocarbons under the ground, extracting them for the production of not just, you know, gasoline, but other byproducts that affect our everyday life, from the chip that's in our cell phone to the shoes you put on your feet and the cosmetics in your face to, you know, natural gas. All these different things are provided through the U.S. drilling of hydrocarbons.
0: Wow. Wow. I think, I mean, you in Texas, it's commonplace because everybody is in the oil and gas industry, almost everybody you know. But here in Central Florida, it's such a foreign thing, which is so excited. I'm going to be introducing you to my associates in Orlando and also on a national basis. But tell me about domestic energy production and why is it so important right now?
4: Yeah, I mean, I think that what we're looking at in the world kind of draws the perfect picture, right? You know, even though we're still, you know, we're actually producing around, you know, 10 to 13 million barrels a day, we still import 5 to 6 million barrels of crude. And a lot of that is a heavy sour crude that we get from overseas for diesel and jet fuel. But really with what you're seeing in the, you know, Middle East and the Strait of Hormuz being closed and a lot of disruption and a lot of supply damage, it really brings the focus back to the fact that we have to continue to be self-sustaining in the U.S.
0: Yes.
4: And not just for our economy, not just for our people, but also for security purposes, yeah. Right? I mean, yeah. Our energy production is what gives us a lot of security within the United States for our naval fleets, for our Air Force bases, for all of those things. So this industry is highly important, especially now when we are seeing that, you know, if there is disruption, eventually, you know, we're going to see some further disruption probably in the next few months affecting, you know, diesel, airline flights, food, yeah. Transportation, fertilizer. Mm-hmm. So it's not just when you go to the pump and it's, you know, a higher price.
0: Right.
4: Actually, it affects every part of our life.
0: Yeah, that's what I think is a misconception that people have still about the industry is just at the pump. It's, and how many, you said, gasoline impacts the cell phones, the cosmetic, crude oil, and there's so many differences, and the Navy, all the Air Force, all of that, but our everyday life, it's something that it's going to impact all of us. Is it going to get better? And tell me, I mean, do you know how, is there any way for you to predict?
4: Well, we've done a lot of great webinars, talked to a lot of specialists, Dan Steffens from EPG, John Molden, our chief economist, and basically anybody you follow at this point from Bloomberg to Goldman Sachs. We are going to see elevated prices in commodities probably into 2027. I don't see a world where we aren't looking at $80 to $90 a barrel. You know, so I think we are now going to see an extended pricing period through 2027. And a lot of that is just because of how much damage has been done in the Middle East. You're not just looking at the fact that there's millions of barrels off the market every day. You know, that one day of 3 million barrels missing. Well, you don't just go get that all of a sudden. Right, that takes weeks of development for them to produce that. So, with production shut in, with infrastructure damage, we are going to definitely see a ripple effect. And the longer this continues, the more that impact becomes.
0: I mean, it's
4: going to
0: impact
4: damaging.
0: Everything. The food. It's going to impact across. You know, any kind of transportation. It's going to impact everything. That's why people need to get a side gig. All right, you guys, we're talking to Rachel Griffith of King Operating Corporation out of Dallas, Texas, and we're going to be rejoining her in just a minute talking about the oil and gas industry, how it impacts us, what we can do to prepare. So we're going to take a quick break. 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I'm Mary Gardner. 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
0: Hey, everybody, this is Mary, and I'm so excited. I'm talking to Rachel Griffith of King Operating Corporation, and we are hosting an upcoming webinar, and we'd like to invite you. Rachel, tell us the details. When is it? What are we going to learn?
4: Yes, absolutely. It's going to be June 4th at 12 p.m. Eastern Time. We're talking about the next surge in U.S. energy investing. 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
0: Hey, everybody. Welcome back to The Mary Gardner Show. I'm talking to Rachel Griffith, and she's the VP at King Operating Corporation out of Dallas, and they are an oil and gas investment company. And Rachel, the reason why I wanted to talk to you today is I just want to get educated. And I know that here in Central Florida, people probably do invest in oil and gas, but more we talk about stocks and real estate and things like that. And so I want to know, like, about the future of domestic energy. I want to know, is it going to be somewhere that people can get invested? And I want to talk about what you guys are doing at King Operating.
4: Absolutely. Those are wonderful questions. So, yes, absolutely. What are we doing here at King Operating? Well, let me break it down simply for people to understand. We are direct operators, Mary. So that means that we actually have, you know, an entire team of an entire operations team made up of engineers, different types of engineers, which would be petroleum engineers and reservoir engineers. We have geologists. We've got the whole team that actually goes out. We have landmen. We have two landmen, like the show. So they actually go out and assess acreage within Texas. Mm-hmm. They're looking for developmental areas. It's not exploratory or wildcatting. So we're looking for areas that we know have oil and gas in them. Mm-hmm. And then we actually secure those leases, and then we begin to drill for oil and gas.
0: Wow.
4: Keeping it basic. So
0: yeah.
4: That is what we do, and we create, you know, not just oil and gas for the United States, which also drives the economy through, you know, all the vendors and the drillers that we hire, but also opportunities for investors.
0: Okay. And what are they actually investing in? An oil field? One drill?
4: You nailed it. Yes, an oil field. So when an investor looks to invest in oil and gas, they're looking at a couple different things. Now, a lot of the reasons why people are interested in getting involved in a direct working interest operation like ourselves, which means that we actively drill wells, is because the United States incentivizes high net worth individuals, or we use the term accredited investors, they incentivize them to get involved in the programs, and they offer them a very substantial tax deduction for doing so.
0: Oh, okay. That's helpful.
4: So, yeah, Ronald Reagan in 1986, we've always had tax deductions and opportunities, I mean, going back 100 years, actually, but in 1986, Ronald Reagan really solidified this and put it into law, what is called the intangible drilling cost. And that means that you're taking on the active responsibility with the drilling company, And you are receiving up to 75 to 85% deduction mm-hmm. on your investment.
0: Okay. Okay. And anybody who's investing with you guys does have to be an accredited investor, which explain that to me. You have to have a certain amount of net worth. And also, I don't know, what are the criteria for that?
4: Yeah, that is a great question, because sometimes when people hear you need to be an accredited investor, they think you need a certificate. And there are some ways that you can actually receive a certificate. But what it really means is that because oil and gas does have an element of risk, and we've worked to mitigate some of that risk, it is a little bit of a different investment, right? You are still drilling in the ground for oil and gas, which we are highly more successful than we used to be in the past with that. But there is an element of risk, and your investment is illiquid. So unlike a stock where you could pull it back out and get your money at any time, mm-hmm. when you invest in oil and gas, it goes into the ground, right? Mm. So it's actively working in the ground for drilling, so you can't come and pull it out. So it means that, you know, the SEC wants you to have a certain amount of money to participate in these types of programs. And so the way that they really look at that is you could use your W-2 income, and you could say that if you have filed, you know, single, you have $200,000 or more for 2 years. If you're filing joint, you've made $300,000 for 2 years, or that you have $1 million in net worth, not including your primary residence. And that's really the basic gauge that we use.
0: Okay. Okay, so you do have to be having cash flow coming in, and they just use your W-2. So it's kind of like getting a credit card, you know? You got to prove that you're worthy of it, which is amazing. And then what's the process if I bring some of my friends that I know are accredited investors to the table and introduce them to you? What's the process that somebody will get to work with you guys?
4: Yeah, so usually what happens when somebody makes an introduction or a referral, we go ahead and schedule a Zoom with them usually. We send them some information to start reviewing. And then we schedule a Zoom where we get to know them a little bit better, understand, you know, their investment background. What are they, you know, what is the most important thing for them? Are they looking for tax deductions? Are they interested in, you know, cash flow? What, you know, just getting to understand the investor. And then we start walking them through the opportunity because we are currently, you know, a producing fund, which means we already have wells that are online. We have 14 wells currently producing.
0: Oh, wow.
4: We pay out monthly revenue, so that's monthly distributions off the sale, off the sale of all the production that we have currently. And then we'll talk about this shortly, but our model is different, so there is a growth opportunity in 3 to 5 years to see, you know, around a 2.8x multiple on your capital invested.
0: Okay. And so is there a minimum that people have to invest in order to?
4: Yes.
0: Okay.
4: Yes, there is. Our minimum investment is $100,000.
0: Okay. So that's doable. So for people that are able to take a risk, people who are accredited investors, people who do understand that there is going to be a payout, and it probably or could take a couple of years, it would be a great opportunity for them. And if you're interested and you're listening, of course, I am a good connector. I would love to introduce you to Rachel and to Jay Young at the Jay Young Show over in at King Operating. This is really a great opportunity. Do you love working there? You love the industry. What do you love about it?
4: Oh, I just love the people I get to work with. And I love the fact that this industry is so important to all of us. I mean, it impacts our daily lives. And I think going back to, you know, living abroad, you really see, you know, energy poverty in such a different way. You see, you know, we consistently lived without power at different times because there's just not enough of it. And it affected, you know, everything from being able to store vaccines to kids being able to come home and study for school at night. You know, so energy poverty affects a massive part of the world, and being able to actually be in an industry that impacts all of our lives for the better. You know, really are, if you look at America, a lot of the advancements we made were because of the growth of energy that we had. And we want to sustain that.
0: And it's an amazing story. And you're an amazing person. You've been at the probably poverty level, and now you're at a wealthy level. You have experienced the highs and lows. And if I were coaching you and you were speaking, I would say the contrast there is amazing. One day you wake up one way and you're going out and being in a you know, in a hut or something. The next day you're waking up in luxury. We've got a little quick break because we're going to take this little break. It's called You Rock.
3: You rock, you rock, you rock, you rock, you rock.
0: So, Rachel, the You Rock section, I love, because this was, it came about because I have a brother who passed away several years ago, and he lived with scoliosis. He had a very difficult life, and he was disabled, and he always told me, Mary, you rock. Just keep going. Be happy. Mm-hmm. And so he was the biggest encourager in the world, and mm-hmm. so I want to give a gift back always to somebody in my life, and also I'm going to ask you in just a minute, but the person right now that I'm picking that rocks is my friend Karen. Karen Biddick's Caldor, and Karen is one of my besties who is right now, she's been several hospital stays with her dad, who's 91, Ned, and we're just such great friends. She was a friend in high school. She's a friend now. She's keeping me sane. Also, every day we chat, and Karen, you rock. I love you, girl. I'm so proud of you. You're doing amazing. So, Rachel, how about you? Who rocks in your world?
4: Yeah, that's incredible. I am going to go with who rocks for my sister, Carissa. She's my only sister, and I am very proud of her. She was married for a long time to a guy that was not very nice, and I won't get into that story, but yeah. They finally, you know, she finally walked away from that relationship, and she has four beautiful kids. Aww. And speaking of reinventing herself, you know, from going from basically a stay-at-home mom to providing for her family and looking for a new career path and a new home to live in. To me, she is a rock star, and I just think that to all the single moms out there who are pushing forward to do things for their children and create a better life, I just think my sister rocks, and I'm so proud of her.
0: Carissa, you rock. That's awesome.
4: Yes.
0: Well, you know that I have loved today's conversation, and it's a reminder that success is not simply just about money or titles. It's about impact, and it's about relationships, service, growth, faith, courage, and helping other people succeed along the way. And sometimes the most powerful thing you can do in life is simply stay open, as Rachel has described today. And it's sometimes you're open to learning, relationships, open to opportunity, open to reinvention, because one conversation can change your life and your future forever. And one relationship can open a door. One introduction can alter the direction of your life. And maybe that's the deeper lesson today. You got to keep growing, keep learning, keep serving, keep showing up, because your next chapter may be greater than you can imagine. Rachel, I'd love to give you the final word on today. What is your word that you want to leave with everybody today?
4: Oh, man. Okay. My word would be believe.
0: Amen.
4: Just so you need to believe in yourself and believe in, you know, I believe in my, you know, my God, my Lord and Savior, and I believe in a lot of other people who've impacted my life and have impacted my journey. And so belief is very important. It drives us. I'll leave you with a scripture that says, as a man believeth in his heart, so is he.
0: So is he. Amen. That's beautiful. We've been talking today to Rachel Griffith of King Operating Corporation. And you've been listening to The Mary Gardner Show. Please check us out at marygardner.com. We have all of our old programs there. And if you have an interesting story to tell, we'd love to have you on the show. 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And also, if you need some good consulting strategy and how to transfer your experience into a business or how to reinvent, hit me up, because that's what I do and I love it. It's my God-given gift. I can see you at your highest level. So everybody, thank you so much for joining us with The Mary Gardner Show. Rachel, thank you so much for being here. And everybody, you guys rock. And don't forget, please stay inspired. We love you all. Take care and God bless.
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6: Breaking news this hour from townhall.com. I'm Michael Harrington. President Trump is safe and sound after a man opened fire near a White House security checkpoint and was shot to death by the Secret Service last night. This is the third incident of gunfire in the vicinity of President Trump in the last month. A bystander was also shot. They survived. The White House is surviving its, reshuffling its political team ahead of the 2026 midterms. Correspondent Ken Lorman.
7: Deputy Chief of Staff James Blair is leaving his White House post to lead the GOP's midterm strategy, focusing on preserving Republican control of Congress. Blair plans an aggressive campaign targeting up to 35 competitive House races, backed by a $400 million war chest. The effort will lean heavily on anti-democratic messaging, redistricting fights, and exploiting Democratic Party divisions amid concerns over falling approval ratings and economic headwinds. Ken Lorman reporting.
6: House Speaker Mike Johnson says voters will have a very clear choice when they go to the ballot box for the midterms in November.
8: Got men out of women's sports and little girls' locker rooms and into trans surgeries on minors. Do you want to keep that team, that party in charge of Washington? Or do you want to turn it over to the people that want to do the opposite of all those things I just described? It's a serious contrast. It's a serious, serious chasm, a widening chasm between the two parties that didn't exist here even 20, 30 years ago. But this is where we are.
6: President Trump says a deal with Iran, including the reopening of the Strait of Hormuz, has been largely negotiated. We made the announcement on social media after holding talks about the situation with Israel and other allies. The deal is described as a memorandum of understanding and still needs finalization. It aims to end the war and includes 2 months of negotiations on Iran's nuclear program. The U.S. would also end its blockade. More on these stories at townhall.com.
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16: Welcome to the Retirement Income Show. I'm Dave Stearns, and here with my friend Michael Eastham, and we're your co-hosts. Going to be talking about the top five worst retirement mistakes to avoid. You know, Michael, back in 2011 and 2012, as you know, my family, we were missionaries in Africa for a little more than a year. And it was kind of entrepreneurial the way we went. We didn't go on our own. We linked up with a group there that was on the ground working, but there was a lot of latitude. We had a lot of decisions to make, and we had a very successful year on so many different fronts. And one of the things I often hear myself saying is one of the things that made us really successful in the mission field was just avoiding getting involved in the wrong things. There were so many opportunities. There was nothing really bad to do, but we had to end up getting involved in the most strategic things. And I think the way we did it was not getting involved in the wrong things because there were so many choices. So that's kind of the thought pattern in my mind this morning as we go into the top five worst retirement mistakes. What are your thoughts about that?
19: Yeah, I mean, I think another analogy is getting to the wrong destination. You know, you want to get to the right destination. The good news is there's great technology like a GPS that can guide you and help you to take the shortest, most efficient route and avoid some of the detours or some of the closed roads or the bridges that are out, right? You want to avoid those things. Well, that's exactly what we're talking about here. And I think one of the areas that is one of the biggest mistakes that people make is selecting the wrong financial advisor or not having an advisor at all.
16: Yeah, that's big. I mean, people generally, if most of their retirement is wrapped up in their 401k or their thrift savings plan or their 403b, you know, they weren't really used to calling and getting advice. They just were working hard and putting money in, which is great, but they really weren't used to having an advisor. But then all of a sudden you get to the retirement table, which in and of itself is just, it's a big threshold to cross over. But now you're looking down the path of maybe 30 years of not having an advisor. And so I think a lot of people either stick with their own mutual funds, their old retirement account, and hope it's going to work out. And it's not. Or they select the wrong financial advisor. That's a big mistake, isn't it?
19: Absolutely. And to kind of leverage the comment you made about the 401ks, look, I talk to a lot of folks who come in and they think, well, you know, I'd like to leave my 401k at the job that I left 5 years ago. And the reason for doing that is, well, it did pretty well in those funds for a long period of time. But the thing is, and I say this so often, Dave, it's like what got you here is not what's going to get you there. And they don't realize some of the gotchas that go along with leaving your 401k at your former employer. Things like unnecessary fees, things like restrictions on how to access and when you can access your funds, and a variety of other things, including beneficiary restraints that can cause problems. 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Thanks so much for being with us on this episode of the Retirement Income Show. I'm Michael Eastham in with my good friend Dave Stearns. And today we are talking about the top five worst retirement mistakes to avoid.
16: Well, definitely what you just talked about, Michael, about those pitfalls of the 401k staying there. The same vehicle that got you to retirement is probably not the same vehicle to keep you to retirement. That's when people are kind of doing it on their own. A lot of people go with a financial advisor in retirement, which is really kind of maybe the most important selection of a lifetime besides a spouse, because it's like having the wrong quarterback on the team or the right quarterback on the team. You know, a story that comes to my mind is in our area, we had a Burger King that opened up. And in the town where I live, I wondered to myself, man, are people gonna really like Burger King? I mean, I like it. I love their hamburgers. But long story short, brother, I tell you what happened was after about a year, no one was going there anymore. Beautiful building. And then all of a sudden, another hamburger joint bought it and moved in. And I'm thinking, now, wait a minute. We got the same building. We got the same hamburgers coming out. But you know what we had was a completely different business model. And that restaurant is thriving in the same building serving hamburgers. But what you had was new leadership and a new business model. And I just think it's really important that our listeners know their advisor's business model and know their advisor's bias. Because the reality is, you and I know this, Michael, but the majority of advisors that are out there are Wall Street based. They're good people. They've got good hearts and good intentions, but their business model is flawed. And that is, they know one thing primarily, and that is we're taught in financial planning school in the beginning, you got to be taking a lot of risk for the rest of your life. That doesn't always work out. That's just something that it's critical for our listeners to understand.
19: That's so true, Dave. And making sure that you understand the difference between growth investing, which is fine in the accumulation years, meaning 20s to late 40s, early 50s. But when you approach retirement or you enter retirement, you cross over that threshold into needing income to replace your salary, then having the right strategy and investing for things that pay you interest and dividends is absolutely critical to having success in retirement. So that is a big mistake to avoid, is maintaining the same financial strategy or investment strategy in retirement that you had when you were in your 30s. And we see this all the time. It's even worse when people say, no, I lowered my risk. I was at a 70-30 split and now I'm retired and I'm at a 60-40 split, meaning 60% in stocks and 40% in bonds. But when we peel the layers of the onion back, we see that you have bond mutual funds, and bond mutual funds can create a false sense of security if you have them in your retirement, right, Dave?
16: They certainly can. And for those listeners who are taking notes, just kidding, many of them might be driving. But the first mistake we just talked about was selecting the wrong financial advisor or none at all. And Michael's bringing up the next biggest mistake, and that is really just staying invested for too much growth while taking income out at the same time. I mean, you just got to think about that. You know, when you're investing for capital appreciation, you need a long time horizon and you need to not touch those dollars. That's right. How you build wealth for retirement. That's how our friends and listeners got to retirement. But Wall Street doesn't quite realize when your paychecks are gone, that's a fundamental shift. And now all of a sudden, those dollars are going to be needed to fill in an income gap. They're going to be needed to live off of. And yet you're still taking a similar amount of risk. That's how you can run out of money before you run out of life.
19: No question. Think about it. If you're taking $40,000 a year out of your $1 million portfolio, and because of no fault of your own, the stock market drops by 30% or 40% or even 50% like it did back in the dot-com bubble, then now you're taking $40,000 out because that's what you need to live on, but it's on half of the value. 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Thanks for being with us on this episode of the Retirement Income Show. I'm Michael Easton in with Dave Stearns, and today we are talking about the top five worst retirement mistakes to avoid.
16: You know, Michael, I guess if we have listeners that have 5, 6, 7 million, it almost doesn't really matter how you invest your dollars. You got a lot of a lot of margin. But for most of our listeners and friends and our clients, you got to kind of know what your income gap is. And so the idea is, with a good financial advisor, if someone needed $4,000 a month to go along with their pension and Social Security, $4,000 a month to come out of their portfolio, if it's possible, and it is, to achieve maybe 5.5% just in stable, renewable dividends and interest, well, we can just divide and we can realize we need about $900,000 invested properly for income. Guess what? If they've got 1.2, they can put 900 invested for income. They can still invest 300 for growth, but that's not how Wall Street thinks about it. Wall Street thinks everybody should be taking an income is an afterthought. That's a problem.
19: 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And managing that balance is something that the right financial advisor can help you do. It is a specialty, and that's where so many people get caught. Well, making mistakes are inevitable. Life is not perfect. And these big mistakes can put you on the financial sideline in the prime of your retirement. This next key mistake is one of the most important, and you don't want to miss it. We'll discuss that one next on the Retirement Income Show.
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19: 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Thanks so much for being with us. Well, Dave, I want to hit on one that can easily get overlooked, and that is overspending and not living within your realistic income means. And this kind of ties back into what we were talking about before the break. You know, if you're taking money, if you're selling shares from your retirement investments and just kind of crossing your fingers and toes and hoping everything is going to be okay, that's kind of walking blind. You see, the reason that that's so important is that growth in the market is unknown. And if you're not paying attention to how much you need to spend and how much you want to spend on other things like travel or missions trips or funds you want to donate or other activities, maybe family experiences, and you're not paying attention to how much you're spending on those things, and you've got that old growth strategy, well, how do you know whether you're going to run out of money or not? You have no idea, because you have no idea how much you can safely generate without eating up too much principal.
16: Yeah, no, that's exactly right. And so not only do they need to make sure they have their portfolio positioned in the proper investments to generate known income, realized dividends and interest, then what they got to know is what that income is, and they got to live below it. And, you know, it's just different. A lot of people, Michael, we've seen this, they make a good bit of money in their 5 years leading into retirement, and they're able to be pretty loosey-goosey with spending because they've got bonuses and commissions or things that come in, and they can always get a raise and make more money. But all of a sudden, when those paychecks go away, you know, unless you just have a substantial amount of monthly cash flow coming in, which we can create for them if they have enough dollars. But if that's not the case, they got to know their flow. They got to know what the dividend and interest,
19: know
16: the flow, brother. And then they got to live below it. And because if they don't, then creeps in a home equity line of credit, then creeps in credit cards that can't get paid off. That's a big problem, isn't it?
19: It absolutely is, Dave. And I've seen this time and time again where a couple has been working and they have two earner income, and they don't pay attention to how much. They don't need to pay attention to how much they're spending in retirement because their salaries are strong and it's just not a big issue. But what happens is the salary goes away. You have to make sure that you understand how much income is available that you can spend without dipping into your principal. And that is one of the biggest mistakes that you definitely want to avoid. Understanding your income, understanding where the money is coming from to pay that income, that's the type of thing that's going to keep you on the road to a stress-free retirement. So if you have concerns or questions about what your spending needs are, what your spending wants are, then we can help you unpack that. Just reach out to Fellowship Financial at 844-308-4861. 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We'd be delighted to invest some time with you to help you understand much better about how much income do you have? What are your income needs? What are your expense needs? What are your travel needs? All of those critical things is a part of that retirement risk review, and it's complimentary. Just reach out to us today at 844-308-4861. We'll get it on the schedule and look forward to helping you. Thanks so much for being with us on this episode of the Retirement Income Show. I'm Michael Easton, in once again with Dave Stearns. And today we're talking about the top five worst retirement mistakes that you want to avoid. Now, Dave, this next mistake that we want retirees to avoid actually is an extension of number three, the one we just talked about a moment ago, overspending and not living within your realistic income means. It stems from not understanding your purpose. What is your purpose in retirement? One of the things that I love to enlighten people and make them think about is when you retire, you're going to gain back 8 to 10 or 12 hours a day, Monday through Friday, to use for your own purposes. And so you need to identify, what is my purpose in retirement? What exactly am I going to fill those hours with to make sure that I live a productive life or that I continue to improve myself during those retirement years? And those goals and some of those purposes, they have dollar signs attached to them. And I've seen some pretty big dollar signs that are attached. And if you don't quantify that, you can run into a big problem as it relates to overspending like we just talked about a minute ago.
16: Yeah, if you think that you just picked up another 40 or 50 hours, that's a lot of opportunity to spend money.
19: Right.
16: And if you're not carefully thinking about it, but you know what's really unfortunate is I find that a lot of people that come in to meet with us, their advisors aren't thinking about it either on their
19: that's
16: behalf.
19: Right.
16: You know, because Michael, and you do this, I'm sure, we'll ask people, in the beginning when we're getting to know them, what are your goals in retirement? What is that you're wanting to do? You referenced a mission trip or a lot of traveling. Then we'll get down in the weeds. Are we talking about international traveling? Are we talking about domestic? Some people want to buy a camper, a Sprinter van, whatever it is.
19: First class on the plane or sitting back by the flushing toilets.
16: And they should sit in first class because you know the famous saying, if they don't sit in first class, their kids will. But the point is, they don't know. And yet their advisor has them in financial strategies without knowing. That's a problem because you definitely don't want to have to sell shares of your stock, I don't think, to go on a trip or to play golf, do you?
19: Not at all. In fact, it's worse than that. I've talked to people who they've seen the market go down and, you know, they have this whole list of dreams that they want to pursue in retirement. And one of the questions that I ask them is, well, when the market goes down, if you're dependent on selling shares, well, which of those wonderful things on that list are you going to cut in order to make sure that you have your income? Or are you just going to spend shares anyways? It doesn't matter. Either one of those is not acceptable if you can avoid it. And that's why it's so

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2: 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Well, thanks again for being with us on this episode of the Retirement Income Show. I'm Michael Easterman with Dave Stearns, and today we're talking about the top five worst retirement mistakes to avoid. Well, one more miscellaneous item, Dave, that I don't want to go unmentioned, and that has to do with a question that I get asked all the time, and that is, how do I get money out of my IRA without paying taxes? Most of the time it's said tongue in cheek, but in reality, there are some ways to do it. One of those is if you're already a charitable giver and you're writing checks to your church or to a nonprofit, as long as you're 70 and a half at least, then you can donate directly from your IRA. It's called a qualified charitable distribution or a QCD. And that money goes directly from your investment account, your IRA, to the charity or your church. And the IRS looks at it as a distribution that offsets your RMD, and it's non-taxable. That's a huge deal and something that a lot of advisors overlook. And what's worse is a lot of CPAs overlook that as well when they're giving advice to their clients. Well, Dave, once again, it happened so fast, we are out of time on this episode. Folks, I'm Michael Easton in with Dave Stearns. Thanks for being with us. We're so glad you made Retirement Income Show a part of your day. Make it an amazing week with the ones you love. And we'll be back again soon with another episode of the Retirement Income Show.
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2: Welcome, everyone. I'm Michael Eastham here with Dave Stearns. Thanks so much for joining us on this edition of the Retirement Income Show. Well, Dave, this is a special edition of the Retirement Income Show because we're going to talk about something we rarely talk about, and that is investing for income. And that's that's something we don't talk about, right?
4: That seems not weird, doesn't it? Yeah.
2: It does. Well, the fact is, obviously, that's something we talk about all the time when income is our middle name on the Retirement Income Show. But I want folks to recognize, you know, there are all kinds of strategies in the investment world that you could pursue. I mean, there's different sectors that you could invest in, whether it's utilities or energy or just consumer goods, etc. There's global strategies, small cap, large cap, hedge funds, or hedged investments, and even options. I mean, people recently have been talking a lot about options. But the thing is, when you get close to retirement, the strategy you use is critical to the success that you have in retirement.
4: Yeah, it really is. It's kind of like you don't get a second chance to make a first impression. And when you retire, you know, I just was having a conversation last night with a family member, and the gentleman was saying, you know, I've spent like 35 years putting money away, and this guy's a great saver for retirement. He's at the retirement doorstep. And he's like, yeah, it's just so weird for me to think about. I won't be putting money in anymore. And not only will I not be putting money in anymore, I'll be taking it out. And the thing about it is you don't have as many years left as you did when you were putting it in. So you kind of got to get the strategies right. And it's confusing today, Michael, because even people that didn't like income investing 5 years ago, well, they love it today because they realize it's the rave, it's the buzz, and all these strategies are coming out that in many ways are risky or not tried and true. And our listeners just have to be really careful.
2: That's so true. In fact, I spoke to a do-it-yourselfer just this week, and he's one that did a great job saving and accumulating with mutual funds and even index funds, a lot of index funds that did really, really well for him. And so he thought it was kind of straightforward for him. He was an engineer, and he thought he'd try it himself on the income side. So he did some reading, because at least he was astute enough to realize, I need to figure out how to turn this into an income stream. He did some reading of certain types of articles and, you know, these newsletters that come out. And so he decided to dip his toe in the water. You know, he took about 20% of his assets, which was in his case about $200,000. He invested in some mortgage REITs and some energy stocks and some shipping companies with that money. And when we looked at the situation, you know, he was kind of proud of what he'd done because he was getting some pretty high yields. But I knew some of the gotchas in those areas. Like, for example, mortgage REITs, people don't realize that some of the money that comes back to you could be return of principal, return of capital. And some of these other areas, like the shipping company, was a high-risk investment, and he didn't even realize it. Once I pointed that out to him, he was like, you know what? 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Thanks so much for being with us on this exciting episode of the Retirement Income Show. I'm Michael Eastham, in with my good friend Dave Stearns, and today we're talking about the basics of income investing. Well, Dave, I think a good place to start is to just be real clear about the difference between growth and income when it comes to your investment philosophy or your investment strategy. Generally, in the younger days, the accumulation phase of life, 20s to, say, late 40s or even early 50s, one thing that you have on your side is time. And that time allows you to benefit from a couple of different things, especially if you're a disciplined investor. You have a very long time horizon, right? You can recover when the market corrects. But when the market corrects, you can take advantage of lower prices on investments and do something called dollar cost averaging and buy more shares when the market is down. So that when the market does recover, then you've got more shares that are growing at a faster pace. And that works in your favor. The problem is when you get to retirement or even close to retirement, right? Those mid-50s and later, then you don't have that time horizon, right? That's right. There are several periods of time where the market takes many, many years to recover, so you don't have the benefit of waiting it out any longer. And so that's one of the biggest reasons that considering a switch as you get closer to retirement becomes critical to your success in retirement, right?
4: Well, it's so true. And the thing is I want our listeners and friends to realize that that math, that dollar cost averaging math, is pretty dynamic. It works really favorably when you're in the growth phase, building wealth for retirement. But that math doesn't work in reverse. We call it reverse dollar cost averaging. It's a zero sum game. It just doesn't work both ways. Meaning now, kind of like the guy I was talking about earlier, my family member that's like, wow, I'm going to start pulling money out. And you are. And when you start pulling money out systematically instead of putting money in systematically, if you're taking a similar level of risk, which guess what? Many advisors think you should, and they don't really quite understand what you and I understand, Michael, and that is our listeners and our friends, their paychecks are gone. So now you're trying to create a paycheck. You're pulling money out systematically, not putting it in systematically, taking too much risk as Wall Street says you should. And then guess what happens when the market goes down? You're not buying shares on sale. You're selling shares on sale. And when those shares are gone, Michael, they're gone. It's kind of like land. They're not making it anymore. Big mistake.
2: Absolutely, because when you sell those shares, just think about it. If the market drops by 50%, then you have to sell twice as many shares at the bottom of the market as you did at the top to get the same amount of income. And that piece right there can be catastrophic to your retirement. And so switching to an income-oriented investment or philosophy when you get closer to retirement is better for a lot of retirees because the investments that generate interest and dividends, it's much more predictable cash flow. It's much more dependable. It's typically lower risk. And those are the things that retirees need and want in retirement because they want to know that their money is going to be there for them whenever they need it.
4: Yeah, you know, it's just hard for most advisors to get there because it's not sexy. It's not exciting. It is like watching paint dry. But when you're a retired person, we see this with our clients, and your portfolio keeps making sustainable, renewable dividends and interest. Man, there's a universe of investments, Michael, that do that. Maybe our clients can get 5, maybe they can get 6. Whatever it is, they can get it every year. And when you pull out your dividends and interest, it doesn't really matter if the markets are down because you're not selling shares. That's the big secret, isn't it?
2: It absolutely is. And again, when you're using these types of tools, then you have less dependence on stock market volatility, because you have to realize that when you're generating interest and dividends, then the income you're receiving is not based on the market value in most cases. In fact, it's based on the number of shares or the number of bonds or other positions that you own that are generating that income. That's the critical difference that most advisors don't even think about, and most retirees don't quite understand. And that's why we do what we do, is because making this all important shift is truly critical to your success in retirement, at least with those dollars that you need to depend on in retirement. 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Thanks so much for being with us on this episode of the Retirement Income Show. I'm Michael Easton, in with my friend Dave Stearns. Today we're talking about the basics of investing for income. Well, Dave, again, just to reiterate the story I told a little while ago about the do-it-yourselfer who was trying to make that shift on his own and really had a genuine interest in generating just income from his investments. He was getting information from his brother and from another friend, and yet at the same time, it wasn't something that they specialized in. It wasn't something that they felt really comfortable with, because keeping your finger on the pulse of those things becomes critical when you've got a diversified portfolio. So it's kind of like, don't try this at home, right? Mm. It was good that he realized and had that self-awareness that investing for income truly is a specialty. And it's not something that I really, as an individual, as a do-it-yourselfer, feel comfortable doing for the rest of my retirement years. So make that something that is an awareness in your life as well, to our listeners, and then you can continue to figure it out, make those important next steps from there. Well, Dave, we've addressed some of the basics of income investing, but I tell you what, our listeners, if you miss out on this one, you may have a visit from your least favorite uncle at the IRS. We'll share this one with you next on the Retirement Income Show.
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4: You know, Michael, it's fun when people come in to see us and they come in for a second opinion analysis and we begin helping them to understand the difference between investing for growth and investing for income, dividends and interest. And it's really kind of amazing because Wall Street has kind of conditioned most of our listeners and friends to think that if they're going to invest for income, they got to take on more risk. And that's because Wall Street's telling them how to take withdrawals. But we're not talking about taking withdrawals, hoping to hit long balls, taking more risks so that you can take withdrawals. We're talking about creating dividends and creating income, interest income. And I love telling people, look, would you still like your portfolio if I could reduce your level of risk and increase your amount of income? Of course, they grin. They would like that kind of a portfolio. You know, the reality is that investing for dividends is a lot more conservative. And I want to just talk about the role of dividends. I mean, Michael, dividends can be taken out as income without touching the underlying stock that generated it. It's right. Kind of a big deal. So all of a sudden, dividends become a great supplement to other sources of income like Social Security, don't they?
2: They sure do. And the funny thing is, though, there are some gotchas that people aren't aware of that create a false sense of security. Like, for example, and this is just recent, we had a gentleman come in who was real proud of his portfolio of municipal bond funds and said, wow, you know, I'm getting all this tax-free income. And the fact of the matter is that there was certainly that false sense of security that he didn't understand, because when you own municipal bonds, yes, the interest is tax-free in most cases. However, that tax-free interest is added back from a tax standpoint when you're trying to calculate how much income you have for tax on Social Security. That's one big issue. The other big issue is the fact that people read that municipal bonds are tax-free. Well, guess what? This was a big portfolio of municipal bond funds. And when I revealed to them the fact that you may not pay tax on the interest, but remember, you've got a bond fund manager that's buying and selling bonds within that portfolio all the time, which means that there could be capital gains that will be generated and you may get a 1099 and have to pay tax on the gains inside your tax-free municipal bond fund. And that's always a shock.
4: It is a shock. And that's that visit from Uncle Sam. I think
2: exactly.
4: That you scared our friends and listeners talking about. That's the visit that you don't want. And it's a giant surprise when it happens. And yet it seems like a lot of advisors don't talk about it. So it's really important that our listeners understand provisional income, how taxes work on Social Security, and how municipal bonds and bond funds really can still at some level be taxable.
2: Well, thanks so much for being with us on this episode of the Retirement Income Show. 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Well, thanks once again for being with us on this episode of the Retirement Income Show. I'm Michael Eastham, and with my good friend Dave Stearns today, we're addressing the basics of income investing. Well, Dave, talking about the role of dividends in the basics of investing, it's very important for retail investors, especially do-it-yourselfers, to avoid these traps, these high-yield traps that look so appealing, but there's kind of that, hey, you got to keep an eye out. You got to watch what you're looking for. And one perfect example was what I referenced earlier, the do-it-yourselfer that I spoke to a couple of weeks ago. He had some mortgage REITs, real estate investment trusts that basically package mortgages, and they pay very well in some markets. Like, for example, it's been paying very well the last few years when mortgage rates were high. But as mortgage rates start to drop, you see that the dividend payments start to drop as well. And another gotcha is that he had no idea that part of his yield was a return of capital. And that return of capital means there's more tax when you go to sell that at some point down the road. And that's really one of those gotchas that very few people really understand. And it can be a big problem from a tax standpoint.
4: Dude, I feel sorry for this guy. I really do. And the thing about it is his ChatGPT or Gemini, whatever program he may have used to help him do that initial analysis, probably didn't help him do the ongoing maintenance and review and explain all the gotchas. I tell you what, yeah. Michael, while we're talking about gotchas, here's another one that makes me just so frustrated when I see people that come in with these. But a lot of advisors love to sell them. And their REITs, we don't mind real estate investment trusts, but the REITs that you and I use are all publicly traded. But I'm telling right. you, man, you know, the Eagles had that song, the Hotel California, where you could check in and never leave. If you want an investment that's perfectly almost illiquid, then have your advisor, heck, you don't have to have them do it. Many of them do it on their own. Put you in a private real estate investment trust. I'm telling you what, they pay good dividends, but you never know what it's worth. The valuations are always very subjective. And the point is, you can't get your money out until they decide to have a liquidity event, but it's really good for your advisor. How do you like it so far?
2: Yeah, those are definitely a real problem. And again, we're talking about private investments. And I've seen situations where people think, okay, well, it's paying me X. And part of the problem that we have now is you see some of them advertised on TV. That's really problematic because people are willing to put a ton of their money in these types of investments when they don't understand the concept of concentration risk, which is basically having too much money in one particular investment. And they also don't understand the traps like you just mentioned a moment ago, the Hotel California syndrome, as we affectionately like to call it.
4: Yeah. And the fact that they're advertising on TV, that might tell you something right there. You know, that's not good. I mean, they really don't need to be advertising on TV. So I tell you something else I'd like to talk about while we're talking about basics of income investing. It's just generating some really good interest income, but not through a bond mutual fund. You've already kind of pointed out when you were talking about municipal bond funds, the income inside of a bond fund, it's always changing because the fund managers are right. always buying and selling and trading. But Michael, what about the strength of buying individual bonds? Let's help our listeners understand why that's far superior.
2: That is definitely a softball lob question, Dave, because when you have individual bonds in your portfolio, there's two very important contracts that you also have by owning that bond. First of all, a bond is a debt instrument. You're loaning money to some institution. But with that loan comes two contracts. One is you're going to get interest and it's going to be dependable and predictable. That's why a bond is called a fixed income security. Right. And then the second one is that when the bond matures, you get your principal back as long as there's no default. And that's where diversification becomes very important. And having an advisor that understands the importance of actively managing portfolios, especially on the income front. But those two contracts that I just mentioned, income and principal when the bond matures, they don't exist at all with a bond mutual fund, which means that you're paying internal fees on top of an advisor fee, possibly. Right. And then generally you need to sell shares in order to get income. It sounds an awful lot like a stock, doesn't it, Dave?
4: It does. And that's really the technical definition of a bond mutual fund is owning the stock of a company that buys bonds.
2: So true. 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Well, thanks so much for being with us again on this episode of the Retirement Income Show. I'm Michael Eastham, in with my good friend Dave Stearns. Today, we're talking about the basics of income investing.
4: Well, you know, Michael, as we're kind of winding up today's episode of the Retirement Income Show, I just want to come full circle for our listeners and for our friends. And I just want them to understand that there is kind of a wolf out there that's dressed in sheep's clothing. And what that is, well, it could be their advisor, and I know that sounds harsh, but here's why. Because at the end of the day, most Wall Street-based advisors, their business model is the problem. They're wonderful people, but their business model helps them teach you how to create strategies for withdrawals. Sounds like income investing, but at the end of the day, it allows them to keep investing you for a lot of growth. But that is not income investing. It's just strategies for making withdrawals. And I've got to just warn our listeners and our friends, it's not the same. You need an income strategy for investing for income, and you need an advisor that knows how to do it.
2: 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I'm Michael Eastham, in with my good friend Dave Stearns. 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
9: Breaking news this hour from townhall.com. I'm Michael Harrington. The investigation continues into a man who opened fire near a White House security checkpoint last night and was shot dead by the Secret Service. President Trump was in the building. He is fine. It happened near 17th Street and Pennsylvania Avenue. The president says a deal with Iran, including the opening of the Strait of Hormuz, has been largely negotiated. Iran says it's a starting point. A shakeup inside the GOP, where loyalty to President Trump is playing an increasingly decisive role.
10: A wave of primary defeats is hitting incumbent Republicans, seen out of step with the party's conservative base. Several Indiana state senators, along with Louisiana Senator Bill Cassidy and Kentucky Congressman Thomas Massie, have all lost or faced serious challenges. President Trump's endorsements are proving pivotal, signaling a shift toward a more aligned GOP establishment. Meanwhile, Texas Senator John Cornyn is locked in a tough runoff against Attorney General Ken Paxton, with Mr. Trump backing Paxton. Willie Nelson reporting.
9: A new income tracker is highlighting a sharp contrast in wage trends between the last two administrations.
11: Data from the Unleash Prosperity Committee shows incomes rising significantly faster during the first 16 months of President Trump's second term compared to notable declines under former President Biden. Analysts say recent pressures tied to the Iran conflict and higher oil prices have weighed on real wages, but there is optimism ahead. If oil drops back below $80 a barrel, experts expect incomes and overall affordability to rebound. Ken Lorman reporting.
9: A proposed $725 billion settlement over claims that Roundup weed killer causes cancer now faces potential delays. An attorney is pushing it into federal court. More on these stories at townhall.com.
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18: This week on Capitol Hill, your insider's guide to the stories shaping Washington and the world. I'm Tony Perkins. This week, Washington was reminded that slim majorities and global instability require focus and coordination. While the administration projected strength abroad against Iran, here at home, the president's own surprise anti-weaponization fund complicated an already fragile path forward on reconciliation for Republicans.
19: you know, the Democrats just did not want to fund our law enforcement agents. And so, but on top of that, the president put some more priorities on there, the weaponization fund and other things, and it just became much more complicated.
18: That was Senator Shelley Moore Capito. We'll talk with Matthew Foldy, editor-in-chief at Washington Reporter. Overseas, tensions with Iran continued to intensify as the Trump administration walked the tightrope between diplomacy and deterrence. Questions remain, is Tehran feeling real pressure to abandon its nuclear ambitions or merely buying time while the world debates its next move?
20: Right now we're negotiating, and we'll see. But either we're going to get it one way or the other. They're not going to have a nuclear weapon. This is the nuclearization of a country that some people would say is somewhat crazy, and we cannot let Iran have a nuclear weapon. That's all it is. We can't let it.
18: That was President Donald Trump on Thursday. Also, the Trump administration sent strong signals toward Cuba this week with the indictment of former Cuban president and communist leader Raul Castro for murder. Retired Vice Admiral Robert Harwood, former deputy commander of the United States Central Command, will join us. Meanwhile, back at home, uninformed media took aim at political leaders like House Speaker Mike Johnson, who acknowledged what our founders acknowledged. Our rights come not from government, but from God.
21: What about this passage from Mike Johnson declaring that our rights do not derive from government? They come from you, our Creator and Heavenly Father. Is this him putting God over the Declaration of Independence?
18: That was MS Now's Katie Tour. House Speaker Mike Johnson will be here with this week's history lesson for the media. And speaking of Congress, the House Judiciary Committee held a hearing this week into the infamous Southern Poverty Law Center.
22: $3 million to manufacture hate. Remember when Rahm Emanuel said, never let a crisis go to waste? The SPLC took it a step further. They went one better. They said, we're going to create the crisis. We're going to manufacture the crisis. And by so doing, they became the standard, the source for determining who's a hate group and who isn't.
18: That was Congressman Jim Jordan, chairman of the House Judiciary Committee. Wyoming Congresswoman Harriet Hageman, a member of the committee, will tell us what the hearing revealed and what comes next. All of that and more straight ahead on This Week on Capitol Hill.
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18: Well, the Senate adjourned this week without taking action on Reconciliation 2.0, leaving the major funding package stalled until June. This comes as many GOP senators question both the Trump administration's proposal to establish a nearly $1.8 billion anti-weaponization compensation fund, as well as concerns about the cost of the proposed White House ballroom. Joining us now with the latest on these developments is Matthew Foldy, editor-in-chief at The Washington Reporter. Matthew, welcome to This Week on Capitol Hill. Thanks for joining us.
24: Hello. Pleasure to be with you.
18: So Reconciliation 2.0 is not going to make the kind of self-imposed deadline of June 1st. What happened this week to cause the wheels to come off?
24: It really has. Reconciliation, by the way, 2.0, has been off again, on again, ever since Reconciliation 1.0 went through. There was a time period where it looked like there would actually be no second reconciliation. And the reason why this package is important is because it allows you to steer clear of the Senate's 60-vote threshold, obviously. But then Trump, a couple of months ago, said, you know what we really want is I want another reconciliation. At that point, both chambers were swimming in conjunction fairly well. Basically, everyone wanted things that were not in the first reconciliation, the one big beautiful bill, the working families tax cuts. So things like energy, very basic GOP priorities, were things that have been focused on. Then at sort of the last minute, Trump threw in some wrinkles to it, like Shelley Moore Capito was saying, ironically doing things that from his standpoint are fairly selfish. The presidential ballroom will almost certainly, even with Trump as a builder, will almost certainly not be completed before he's basically heading out the door in 2029. And Trump is trying to get Republican senators in particular back on board with this weaponization fund by saying, look, I was suing the IRS for billions of dollars more than the $1.776 billion that I'm trying to give out to people who were wrongfully prosecuted or persecuted, in his mind, by the federal government. It doesn't seem like that's going to be enough to get it through. But at the same time, senators are going home at a time when President Trump's grip on Republican primary voters is as strong as it ever has been. So it's very possible that they're going to get earfuls back home saying, hey, why the heck are you not advancing the president's stated legislative priorities? That might add some juice. It'll be interesting to see what happens, obviously, in the Texas primary with Senator John Cornyn coming up, because you now have Senator Bill Cassidy, who just came in third in Louisiana, being a little bit of a wild card in the Senate. I don't think John Cornyn will be like that if he loses to Ken Paxton, because this is a guy who doesn't really have that many quarrels with Trump, ran the NRSC, much more of a team player, especially in the second Trump term. But it will bear watching out as well, because it's a numbers game at the end of the day.
0: Right.
24: And there's also a time. There's a timer. This can't be done. You know, they only have so long before the timer has run out. And that's what Democrats are definitely counting on.
0: Matthew, those are good points. When you look at the primaries, but you also have retiring Senator Tillis from North Carolina, who was threatened with a primary from the president. So he's really not in in alignment with the president. But then you have the House, where you have such slim majorities. And of course, we had Thomas Matthews this week, who never really votes with the Republicans anyway. But this could be complicating things for the president and the Republicans' agenda by the personal political engagement that the president's taking on. I mean, you got 8 months left to go.
24: And that's what Democrats are counting on, is the clock running out on Republicans who achieved most of the GOP's signature legislative desires, most of Trump's campaign promises, most of the farm bill, even in the first reconciliation package. And then you've seen in the House, nevertheless, even despite that small margin, Mike Johnson has done an unbelievable job in getting must-pass legislation over the finish line, even when you have, Tony, as you noted, Thomas Massie, who's basically a reliable no. But then setting Massie aside, you have a caucus that spans Brian Fitzpatrick, who Trump was criticizing again this week on one end, to Mike Johnson on the other end in terms of the ideological spectrum there. Mike Johnson still gets everything across the finish line. That's why I really think it's all eyes are on the Senate, because Johnson can get basically anything passed that he wants, anything passed that Trump wants. It's the Senate that is going to be proving to be the obstacle, if there's an obstacle. But look, you've got to figure out, do they want housing policy in there? That's a big priority of the administration. Do they want energy policy in reconciliation? That's another big priority of the administration. Do they want both? Do they want transportation policy in there? Because this is going to be the GOP's last big shot before the election to get a lot of these last minute priorities in. And then if Democrats take the Senate, which I think is borderline impossible, or if they take the House, obviously a lot of the Trump agenda will be ground to a halt starting in January.
0: So, Matthew, when you look at the we've had a couple of primaries, we've still got more to go. The big ones, the big wave's still coming, but the Republicans are holding their own. And as you pointed out, the president's endorsement made a significant difference, even my home state of Louisiana. Is that enough to carry the day for Republicans?
24: That is what remains to be seen. I would point also to the Kentucky primary, where basically whoever Trump wants to win these primaries wins the primaries. Trump got a Republican candidate who was endorsed by his son to drop out of the race because he's going to make him an ambassador to somewhere, TBD. Then he endorsed Andy Barr, and then Andy Barr wins quite convincingly. Trump successfully primaried these state legislators who no one has heard of in Indiana. So his grip is very strong. And it'll be, again, he just endorsed against another sitting Republican senator with John Cornyn, in part because of frustration over things like the Save America Act, is what it seems like. That played a role in Trump really trying to get Senate Republicans to be on board. But it's unmistakable that whoever Trump wants to win these primaries wins, and usually fairly convincingly. And that does not mean that you're protected if you're an incumbent, because as you pointed out, Tony, just ask Thomas Massey, who's going to be, you know, collecting unemployment checks in January.
0: Just about 45 seconds left, Matthew, but going into the general election, obviously you need a united party with strong enthusiasm. Does this run the risk of dividing the Republican base?
24: Yes, but I just about 20 minutes ago published an op-ed from Joe Gruter, the chair of the Republican National Committee, who was really excited to latch on to the Democrats' autopsy of the 2024 election, because Democrats are also incredibly divided. If you look at that report, it was one of the most substance-free 192-page documents you will probably ever find. So both parties definitely have their fissures, but yeah. Another thing going in the GOP's favor is the amount of money that the Trump orbit has is a lot, and they have barely begun to spend that. But right. Obviously, is on the Democrat side. We'll see what happens.
0: All right, Matthew, thanks so much. We got to leave it there. Folks, stick with us. We're back with more after this.
1: Americans may not agree on much, but we agree on Social Security. 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
2: Pledge to protect Social Security at aarp.org/we earned it. 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
6: 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Josh Hammer's blistering commentary puts politics and culture on trial. 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
0: Welcome back to This Week on Capitol Hill. I'm your host, Tony Perkins. Thanks so much for tuning in. Well, recent reports suggest the U.S. and Iran could be closer to a negotiated framework for a more permanent peace deal, but the situation remains highly unstable as major obstacles remain. Number one, Iran's enriched uranium stockpile. Number two, access and control of the Strait of Hormuz. Three, sanctions relief from the U.S. and future security guarantees. Joining us now to discuss this is retired Vice Admiral Robert Harward. He's the former deputy commander of the United States Central Command and currently serves as executive vice president for international business and strategy at Shield AI. And he joins us from the road as he's actually headed to a briefing with members of the Trump administration. Vice Admiral Harward, thanks so much for joining us on This Week on Capitol Hill.
9: Good to be with you, Tony.
0: So let's begin with the current military situation in the Middle East. How do you assess Iran's position? Is this just nonstop delay? What do you make of it?
9: Well, it's status operating that they've been doing all their existence since they first came to power. They've never won a war, but they've never lost a negotiation, and they're using time what they believe is to their advantage, when at the same time the president knows time works to his advantage. They have the blockade, they continue to punish Iran relentlessly economically, and we've already punished them militarily. So politically, they're losing at home. The regime is being undermined in every way possible, and that's their biggest risk. So in this case, time does not work in their advantage, and the president knows this.
0: And President Trump has been pushing and saying, you know, look, I want a diplomatic resolution here. But they're not crying uncle yet. Even those you mentioned, those economic sanctions, the Strait of Hormuz, the blockade of their ports, it's hurting, but they haven't come to a place of agreeing to acceptable terms with the U.S.
9: And to tell you the truth, Tony, I don't think they ever will. We can hope for the best interests of the Iranian people, but I doubt they're ever going to get there. You know, they're not going to agree to hand over their last elements of power that legitimize their existence as a government. They have failed the Iranian people repeatedly by their inability to provide for them while they've developed nuclear weapons, while they funded surrogates throughout the region, while they built a military that threatened not only the region, but U.S. forces as well. So they failed in all that. I think that's obvious, not only to the Iranian people, but the regime and everyone else. So the real end state here needs to be a change in government in Iran, one that renounces the Islamic Revolution and looks for a peaceful, long-term solution that's good for the people of Iran and the region at large. And I think this administration, the president, understands that, and he's moving towards that objective.
0: Vice Admiral, let me ask you this question as you talk about this. Is their MO. They've never won a war, but they've never lost negotiations because they just drag it out, and outlast others in terms of the timing. Some reports suggest that even though, as you pointed out, they have been degraded significantly militarily, that they are using this time to regroup, reassess, and possibly have a second tier type of threat. Are you concerned that this window of ongoing negotiations could allow them to once again assemble some level of threat?
9: Well, I think more importantly, it's allowed us us to do additional planning, additional preparations to ensure that any military operations are more debilitating in every way possible. So we will go after them hard if they do not acquiesce on both the nuclear issue and the Straits of Hormuz. So they have more at risk than ever before.
0: Let me ask you about the enriched uranium. President Trump has said repeatedly, this is a red line, that Iran cannot be allowed to obtain nuclear weapons or retain this uranium that would allow them to do so. If diplomacy fails, how feasible would a military operation be to seize or secure this stockpile of enriched uranium?
9: Well, we've practiced that. We've prepared for that. We've had those capabilities in our portfolio for decades. So it's doable. It's high risk. There could be casualties. So it's doable. But if you're able to change the regime, you can address that without kinetic solutions. So there's a top-down approach or bottom-up approach, and we can do either one. But it's very clear the president's going to ensure that that's an objective that's going to be necessary. And the sooner the Iranians realize that, the better off everyone will be served.
0: Vice Admiral, I want to switch gears a little bit to another region of the world. We've had a week now to reflect on the president's summit with the Chinese President Xi Jinping in Beijing. What's your overall assessment of the takeaways from that?
9: Well, I hope, and again, I was not in the meetings, and we get what we get, but I would hope the president was very direct on the...

0: One nation under God. Here's Franklin Graham.
1: I'm inviting you to join with us and to pray for America. 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
0: As we approach America's 250th, join Franklin in praying for our nation every day. 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
2: Administration has done. They addressed the Venezuela problem. They've addressed the Iranian problem, which has been percolating for 50 years. They're addressing the Cuba problem. So they're focused on a geopolitical strategy that realigns the world in a way people of those nations want to live. All people are looking for life, liberty, and the pursuit of happiness. And you had three countries, significant oil-producing countries that denied their population. So I'm so encouraged to see this administration finally challenge the status quo and present opportunities for those people, and specifically in Iran. You've got 70 million people who've been held hostage by a couple hundred thousand IRGC members, and to break that yoke of tyranny is what they're hoping for, and this administration has given them that opportunity.
3: We have about 45 seconds left, Vice Admiral. You mentioned Cuba. What is a potential outcome there with Cuba and the United States? We've seen some strong statements this week and the indictment of the former president.
2: I think, again, it's on the scope. That has not been on the scope for decades. So I think it's all moving in the right direction. How slow or fast it moves is irrelevant as long as it continues to move in the right direction. And again, I'm very optimistic at the end of the day, this is going to play out well for the people of Cuba.
3: Well, and I think for the people of the United States to have leadership that's actually moving and doing things rather than just talking. Vice Admiral Harward, I want to thank you for joining us today. All right, folks, there's still a lot more of This Week on Capitol Hill straight ahead, so don't go anywhere. We'll be right back.
4: With SRN News, I'm Michael Harrington in Washington. President Trump is fine, but a man opened fire near the White House last night at a security checkpoint. The Secret Service responded by shooting him dead, but not before. A bystander was also shot. That person is still alive. The agency says the preliminary investigation found the man was near 17th Street and Pennsylvania Avenue when he pulled a weapon out of a bag and began to fire. President Trump says a deal with Iran, including opening the Strait of Hormuz, has been, quote, largely negotiated. He announced this on social media after talks with Israel and other allies. The deal, described as a memorandum of understanding, still needs finalization. It aims to end the war and includes 2 months of negotiation on Iran's nuclear program. The U.S. would end its blockade of Iran's ports. Iran has signaled narrowing of differences in the talks. This is SRN News.
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7: This is Hugh Hewitt for townhall.com. This Memorial Day comes as our nation marks 250 years of freedom. A quarter of a millennia since

0: The signing of the Declaration of Independence. On this Memorial Day, we should pause and recognize that we don't have one without the other. That is, we only have the freedom that we cherish as a result of those who stood up to fight for it and defend it, and more specifically, willing to pay the ultimate price. From the Revolutionary War and the nation's founding to those who have paid the price in recent days and months, as President Trump and his administration work to ensure that the mullahs of Iran never have a nuclear weapon. We remain free today because of the men and women who have committed themselves to our nation's defense. Over 1.3 million have paid the ultimate price. Today we say thank you. It's also a day for us to dedicate ourselves to what, in 1863, Abraham Lincoln called the unfinished work before us. On behalf of Salem Media, happy Memorial Day. I'm Hugh Hewitt.
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2: Welcome back to This Week on Capitol Hill. I'm Tony Perkins, your host. Well, on Wednesday, the House Judiciary Committee held a high-profile hearing titled The Southern Poverty Law Center, Manufacturing Hate. Now, the hearing examined the Department of Justice's recent criminal case handed down by a federal grand jury against the Southern Poverty Law Center. It focused on allegations that the organization defrauded donors, engaged in wire fraud, and participated in money laundering tied to payments made to informants inside extremist groups. Joining us now to discuss this is Congresswoman Harriet Hegeman. She serves on the House Judiciary Committee and represents Wyoming's at-large congressional district. Congresswoman Hegeman, thank you for joining us on This Week on Capitol Hill.
3: It's wonderful to be with you, Tony.
2: So what did you find most disturbing about the SPLC's practices? And I know you're an attorney. You've been in federal court before. Looking at the indictment, what would you say, based upon what you've discovered so far, is most disturbing?
3: Well, the fact that they were manufacturing hate in order to raise money off of it. They have been instrumental in dividing this country, and I think it is just a real tragedy for race relations and familial relationships across the board. You heard it during the hearing the other day. You did a phenomenal job of testifying and exposing what SPLC is and what it did to your organization. But listening to the Democrats, I think, just confirms the hate that SPLC was successful at spreading across this country. I mean, I think that they, to a certain extent, it was manufactured outrage. But also, I believe that they truly believe some of the rhetoric that they are spouting off, that the screams of white supremacy and racism and the KKK is coming and the Nazis are invading and pervading our government. I mean, it was insane to me to listen to what they were saying and the accusations they were making. But it's SPLC that spread that hatred over the last two decades.
2: I have to say, Congresswoman Hegeman, I was a bit surprised. You know, I've testified many times before Congress, and I was not anticipating the Democrats defending SPLC. I mean, this is an organization that even before the indictment was discredited by employees from within, talking about the racism that was happening within this organization itself. It's been exposed for its money, you know, raising its money. I mean, it's sitting on $750 million in endowments. And then this indictment, which is pretty clear cut, bank fraud, it's hard to escape that as black and white. But that's all they did, is they defended the SPLC throughout the entire hearing.
3: Well, it's a form of deflection. And the fact is that without an organization like the SPLC spreading the hate that they have and the racism and the division in this country, the Democrats don't have a lot to run on. And again, I think that that was exposed in this hearing as much as anything else. But I think that you made one of the very best points of the day when you kept coming back to this, which is that you have to understand that the reason that the SPLC likens your organization and Moms for Liberty and conservative Catholics to Nazis and the KKK is to entirely marginalize those organizations, to make it so that It destroys what business model you have, which is about faith and family and traditional marriage and those things. They use, SPLC uses this hate map and uses these other organizations to completely undermine and destroy anybody who is right of center and any organization that talks about the greatness of America or why the traditional family matters or why it's important to praise God. All of those things, it is to marginalize you. They're not going after the KKK. They were right. Funding Nazis. They're going after you.
2: That's right. They needed the KKK to pin up these Moms for Liberty and FRC and ADF next to them to try to marginalize, as you pointed out. Now, one of the things that doesn't get a lot of attention, Congresswoman, is that the SPLC supports candidates. In fact, they're members, Democratic members of the House Judiciary Committee that have been endorsed by SPLC. They're playing in the political game while at the same time trying to attack those on the other side and marginalize them with their labels. I mean, how is that fair?
3: It isn't fair, and I think that it just demonstrates how far the Democrats have fallen in terms of their quest for power basically trumps everything. It does. They will align with the SPLC. The SPLC will align with neo-Nazis and true white supremacists just so that they can get and retain power. And I think that it is truly a frightening moment. This should have been a wake-up call for everybody. There isn't anybody out there who should be defending the SPLC and their behavior. That thing that happened, what happened in Charlotte in 2017 was a watershed moment in this country, and SPLC was the one who organized it, paid for it, and aligned with neo-Nazis in order to further a narrative that is absolutely untrue, which is that we see everything through race, which we don't. We are not racist. Republicans are not racist. Democrats, and that was demonstrated in that room the other day, Democrats have become terribly racist.
2: Harriet, we have to leave it there. Thanks so much for joining us. Folks, stick with us. We're back with more after this.
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2: This week on Capitol Hill, I'm Tony Perkins. Well, this week, six states held primary elections, so it was a short week on Capitol Hill, but I'm sure the House Speaker would say it felt like a long week as many competing interests collided. Joining me now for our weekly conversation to discuss this week on Capitol Hill is House Speaker Mike Johnson of Louisiana. He represents the 4th Congressional District of the Bayou State. Mr. Speaker, welcome back to this week on Capitol Hill.
13: Hey, Tony. As usual, a week here on the Hill encompasses about a month worth of activity, sometimes more, and this week felt like that.
2: It was a long, short week. I mean, we had the primary, so really business started on Wednesday, but a lot of colliding interests. Let's start with the primaries. What are your takeaway from the primary elections?
13: Well, the headline was right. I mean, from the right and the left, everybody in media noted that the endorsement of Donald J. Trump is the most powerful and effective one, probably in the history of politics worldwide. His influence is being seen through the primaries. But what I'm encouraged by is that on our side of the aisle, we are electing and moving through the process now credible, capable, common sense, conservative people that love the Constitution, love America, and are there to fight for the founding principles. And you have on the other side of the aisle exactly the opposite. And we've discussed it on the program before, but there's this dynamic where the farther and farther left candidates are making their way through these primaries, and some of them are prevailing, heading down into runoffs. Really dangerous people with really dangerous ideologies. They're Marxists, and they want to turn America into that. So we have to defeat them. This is a battle of ideologies. We say it often. The widening chasm between the two parties, it's, you know, in terms of our philosophy, has never been as great as it is, and that's why the stakes are so high.
2: Now, Mr. Speaker, you've had an active role in recruiting candidates to run, the type of candidates you just described, so that when you do have, or you keep the majority, you expand the majority, it's a workable majority.
13: Exactly. And, you know, I was asked about, for example, the race in Kentucky where Thomas Massie lost his primary there. He's an incumbent. And, you know, I try to get along with everybody, Tony, you know, my way, and I have no personal slight with Thomas Massie, never have. Politics isn't personal to me. He's been critical of me over the years. But look, he ran his race. I didn't get involved in it because he's an incumbent and the speaker, is in charge of the whole map. But what it said, the media pressed me on that particular race and a couple of others. What is the message? So the message is that when you come to Washington, you're legislating is a team sport. You're in a deliberative body with 434 other people. You can never get 100% of your preferences. And Ronald Reagan used to say famously, I'd rather get 80% of what I want than go over the cliff with the flag waving. And so what I'm trying to do in short in recruiting candidates is get people who understand the realities of math. We want to move the most conservative product we can, but we need people who are going to help us do that and not obstruct. And so when you vote with the Democrats every single time, obviously, you know, you work against that agenda. And I think, look, his constituents made the decision, not anyone else. And this is the beauty of our system. You know, we have to all go back. We're accountable every 2 years in the House to the people who send us here. And if they choose another route, then that's what they do. And that's what happened.
2: Mr. Speaker, you mentioned you want candidates, members of Congress that are constitutionally grounded. Might be nice to have some of the media that are grounded in the Constitution and understand those founding documents as well. Last week, going into the weekend, we talked about the gathering on the nation's mall. Criticism came from the media, left-wing legacy media, suggesting that you were placing God above the Constitution. But it seems like the founders, if I read them correctly, actually founded the Constitution on the enduring, transcendent Word of God.
13: Well, that's right. And the big dust-up this week was MS Now, which is formerly MSNBC. They had a clip that went viral this week because everyone was passing it around, where they had a segment criticizing me, suggesting that I had the audacity to propose that our rights come from God and not the government. And they literally asked the question, just as you did there, Tony, in the segment. They said, is Speaker Johnson putting God above the Declaration? Well, the stunning piece about that clip was that I was literally quoting from the Declaration itself. We hold these truths to be self-evident, that all men are created equal. You know, it's our Creator that gives us our rights. The idea that you have political commentators on primetime television every night who do not even understand the first of our founding documents, the nation's birth certificate, the Declaration, much less the Constitution and the Federalist Papers and other founding documents, is rather stunning. And, I mean, they made a mockery of themselves. Ted Cruz shared the clip and said, this is the MSNBC clip to end all MSNBC clips. You know, sometimes you just let them talk more and they show who they really are.
2: I mean, it is comical, but it's also very disturbing, because how do we find common ground if our founding documents, we can't even agree on what is in black and white on those documents, and we mock those who actually believe it?
13: Yeah. You know, in my press conference on Wednesday morning, we had the fly-in, you know, our leadership press conference, and I was talking about this, and I said, look, the antidote to this madness is to have everybody go back and read those documents for themselves. I mean, the founders understood that in order to keep a republic, you had to have an informed and engaged electorate, and you've got to be informed to be properly engaged. And, I think we're not teaching civics like we should. I think, you know, a lot of the generation coming behind us doesn't know these basic things. So, again, you and I say this all the time, but the 250th anniversary of the greatest nation in the history of the world gives us all a grand opportunity to point people back to the founding, back to those principles, and encourage them to go and read and understand it so that we can indeed keep the republic.
2: You know, Mr. Speaker, I think what's happened is that, you know, we've held these beliefs as conservatives, constitutionalists, but we've not been out really pushing them hard until, you know, recently in the last few years. I mean, some of us have, but I mean, as a party, as a movement, we thought they were safe. But I think what this exposes is that they really are not safe. And if we don't do exactly what you just described, begin teaching the next generation, both beginning in the home, but in our schools, and I would say even our churches, where we begin to speak about the foundation of this nation, what it's built upon, and why we must protect it.
13: 100%. I often think of Reagan's reminder, freedom is only one generation away from extinction. You can't take it for granted. It's not passed in the bloodstream. It's got to be fought for, protected, and taught to the next generation so that they too will have the liberty and opportunity and security that we've all known and, frankly, sometimes, sadly, too often take it for granted. We can't take it for granted anymore. You can't assume people know these things. It's up to all of us, and there certainly is an education component to everything we do right now.
2: All right, Mr. Speaker, we are out of time for this segment. I know next week we're out for Memorial Day, and then we're back. What's 10 seconds? What's on the agenda when you return?
13: Well, we got a lot on our plates. We have to get the reconciliation bill done to fund ICE and border on our own, Republicans alone. The appropriations bill is coming behind that. And Reconciliation 3.0, which we'll talk about next time. We're really excited about what's coming next.
2: All right, Mr. Speaker, have a great weekend. Always good to see you. Folks, stick around. We're coming back with more right after this.
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2: Welcome back to This Week on Capitol Hill. Well, this week, the House Judiciary Committee examined the potential criminal conduct of the Southern Poverty Law Center, a hearing at which I testified. The SPLC, once a respected organization that confronted the Klan and exposed violent racism at the end of the civil rights era, had gained enormous moral authority and credibility. But over the last 20 years, the SPLC has begun to leverage that moral authority for immoral ends. In 2010, the organization expanded beyond tracking violent extremist groups and began targeting Christian organizations that held biblical views on marriage. Family Research Council was among the first organizations placed on their list alongside violent groups. At the time, many people dismissed concerns about the SPLC's hate group labels as a little more than political rhetoric. But the consequences soon proved very real. In August of 2012, after Family Research Council joined Governor Mike Huckabee in supporting Chick-fil-A Appreciation Day, a gunman, Floyd Corkins, entered FRC headquarters in Washington carrying a pistol, ammunition, and Chick-fil-A sandwiches. According to his own confession, Corkins intended to kill as many people as possible and stuff the sandwiches into the mouths of his victims. What prevented mass casualties was the courage of our building manager, Leo Johnson, who, even though seriously wounded by Corkins, stopped the gunman. The next day, FBI investigators confirmed that the attacker selected Family Research Council because of the SPLC website and its so-called hate map. We called on SPLC to drop their loaded label. Instead, SPLC doubled down. But the story didn't stop with one act of violence. Over time, SPLC labels became deeply influential within America's financial and technology sectors. Banks, payment processors, fundraising platforms, and tech companies increasingly relied on SPLC's classifications to determine which organizations could operate in the digital marketplace. After the deadly Charlottesville rally in 2017, which the federal indictment suggests SPLC helped organize, major corporations fell in line with SPLC. In fact, SPLC and Center for American Progress then formed Change the Terms, a coalition that established standards that would apply to technology and financial companies, calling on them to deny digital access and financial infrastructure to organizations that the SPLC labeled. Now, the timeline of Change the Terms closely parallels the acceleration of efforts to debank and deplatform conservatives and Christian organizations. SPLC officials openly acknowledged this strategy before Congress in January 2020. SPLC official Lakeisha Brooks stated this, quote, "We have lobbied internet companies one by one. A key part of this strategy has been to target these organizations' funding," end quote. SPLC was the hub, but there were many spokes that made up this wheel designed to crush Christians and conservatives. The inquiry should not stop with SPLC. The issue is larger than fraud. In America, citizens should not lose access to banking services, digital platforms, or physical safety because they believe in biblical teaching on marriage and human sexuality. When government-regulated institutions, like banks, can apply ideological labels in a coordinated fashion to silence, isolate, or financially cripple opponents, we allow political targeting by proxy and freedom as at risk. It's been This Week on Capitol Hill.
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7: Breaking news this hour from townhall.com. I'm Michael Harrington. A man who opened fire near a White House security checkpoint is dead. The investigation continues. He reportedly had mental problems. It was near 17th Street and Pennsylvania Avenue where the man pulled a weapon from his bag and began firing. The Secret Service killed him. President Trump was in the building. He is fine. Transportation Secretary Sean Duffy and New York Senator Kirsten Gillibrand clash over travel, funding, and credibility. Correspondent Willie Nelson.
9: During a Senate hearing, Gillibrand criticized Duffy's privately funded America 250 road trip, calling it politically inappropriate. Duffy fired back, pointing to her acceptance of $7 million from trial lawyers and her frequent private jet use. Gillibrand denied the claim, but records show she spent more than $600,000 on charter flights in recent years. That would make her one of the top Senate users of private air travel. Willie Nelson reporting.
7: The president says a deal with Iran, including something to open the Strait of Hormuz, has been largely negotiated. He made the announcement on social media. Public policy expert Matthew Continetti says any potential deal would need to be built on a few key foundational requirements.
18: The first is that Iran cannot exit this conflict with control over the Strait of Hormuz. That would be a victory for Iran. And then the second is we can't allow U.S. funds or U.S. permission for the regime to rebuild and rearm.
7: He made his comments to the Salem Radio Network. A suicide bomber detonated an explosive-laden vehicle near a railway track as a passenger train passed through the southern Pakistani city of Quetta today. It killed 23 people and wounded 70 others. The force of the blast caused two train cars to overturn. More on these stories at townhall.com.
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10: 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And as usual, we have the winning combination for you today, because leading off is Score volunteer Jason Jones. Jason, how are you doing today?
11: I am doing fantastic, Christopher. Can't wait to talk to our guests. How are you doing?
10: I'm doing pretty good myself. Thanks for asking. I am Christopher Hart of the American Adversaries Radio Show. But of course, this show is all about SCORE and what SCORE can do for you and maybe a family member or a friend. Because if you're an entrepreneur, actually anybody can benefit from taking advantage of the things at SCORE. But especially for entrepreneurs, they're there for you to help you succeed with the mentorship program, with educational offerings, and daily webinars, and occasionally a live event, like just a couple of weeks ago now, the gathering at the Winter Park Library with the nonprofit groups, right, Jason?
11: Yeah, our nonprofit academy had an event about 2 weeks ago. It was well attended, well received, got very, you know, positive reviews. People came and they learned a lot. They shared about their experiences. So, you know, we love putting on these events to help people out in where they're at in their journey. And like, as you mentioned before, it's not just for people who are already in entrepreneurship. Even if you're just thinking about it, maybe you're still in corporate right now and you're like, you know what, I have this idea. And I say that because I was in the office a couple of days ago and I had two walk-ins, which you can do, by the way. You can walk into the office, which is situated in the Fashion Square Mall. And with those mentees, they were two people that were still in corporate, but they just, you know, they have ideas and they just needed some assistance. How do I go about getting this business started? What do I need to do first? How do I register my business? And of course, we have a lot of those resources on the website, but you know, there's nothing like getting a mentor. So, you know, if you go to score.org Orlando and you click on the Find a Mentor button, you'll see a list of our mentors there, or you can just sort of input the challenge that you're having or the advice that you're seeking, and we will pair you with the right mentor.
10: And as Jason mentioned, they have physical offices, and they're located in the National Entrepreneur Center, which is on the west end of the Fashion Square Mall there, just off of McGuire. And the office hours are 10 to 4 Monday through Thursday and 10 to 1 on Friday. And as he said, you're welcome to just walk in. However you do it, just reach out and open up a relationship with the great folks over at SCORE. And those webinars daily, I mean, it's three or four a day, and you can pick and choose. It might be just that one that comes along that was just what you were looking for, because they change them up every day and they are very educational. So all you have to do is take advantage of it. And if you'd like to call ahead, or maybe have a question that perhaps can be answered over the phone, 407-420-4844 is the number, 407-420-4844, and score.org/Orlando is a great way to reach out there. You can sign up for the newsletter and you get information of the things going on in the offerings, but the newsletter doesn't tell you everything that's in the website because you have those templates in there. Right, Jason?
11: Oh, yeah, absolutely. I think that's one of the more underrated things that we have on our site. I use them in my business and I use them to, you know, help some of our clients. Everything from one that I'm using right now for something I'm working on is a 3-year financial projection. So there's a template for that has all the equations in there. So you can just plug in your numbers and it does all the calculations. It's fantastic. Then we have like a marketing template in there. We have a business plan template for those of you that are just getting started on your business plan. It's a Word document that you can go in and, you know, just kind of like alter with your information. So there's just templates for all kinds of stuff, management, you know, SWOT analysis. So if you go to our website and click on the templates tab up at the top, you'll see where you can download all of those templates.
10: All right. And it's right there waiting for you to take advantage of it, ladies and gentlemen. Okay, that brings us to our guest today, because she's in the business of helping small businesses, and because she's an attorney. She's a small business and intellectual property attorney. So we'd like to welcome to the show today, Nkosha Anderson. Nkosha, how are you doing today?
5: So hi, everyone. Thank you so much for having me. I'm doing well.
10: Okay, thanks for being on the show with us today. Well, the way we like to do things around here is find out more about the person before we find out about the business. So, Nkosha, why don't you tell us a little about yourself? Where are you from? Where did you go to school? Where did you go to law school? And why did you decide to be a lawyer, if you would, please?
5: Okay, so I live in Orlando. I always tell people I live where Mickey Mouse lives. He's down the street from me. I am an alumni of the University of Central Florida, Go Knights, and I went to law school in Jacksonville many moons ago. Actually, I had a fun fact. I had a Facebook memory pop up that my law school graduation was about 14 plus years ago. So it's been in this legal field as a licensed Florida bar attorney for nearly 15 plus years now.
10: Well, you kind of jumped ahead a little bit. Where are you from? Are you from Central Florida? And what drew you to go to law school?
5: Oh, great questions. Great questions. So I am from Alabama, the tri-area, so where Alabama, Mississippi, and Tennessee meets. I always tell people if they know where Huntsville is, then if you go 45 hour west of that, you'll run into a town called Florence, Alabama. And that's where I am born and raised. My family is still there to this day. We moved to the Central Florida area after my mother completed her undergraduate degree from Tennessee State University. So we moved here and we landed in Tangelo Park in Orlando, Florida. And we lived there for a few years before we moved out of Tangelo. And I went to law school. That's a really great question. I went to law school because of my dad. My father passed away about 4 years ago, and he was the one to plant the seed for me to go to law school, unbeknownst to him and myself. So I was going to be a data analysis. I'm into computer programming, software, all of those types of things. And I was having a hard day in class, and I came home and I explained to my dad, and he was extremely encouraging and kept saying, well, I don't know what you're doing with them computers, but if you don't like it, you ever thought about doing something else? Have you thought about being a doctor? Have you thought about being a lawyer? Fun fact, my mom is a master accountant, but she started in the medical world. And so blood and me do not get along. Body parts and me do not get along.
10: I can understand that.
5: So I'm like, we got that medical covered. So doctor is out. And then when I evaluated about being a lawyer, I kept saying, I don't know what exactly a lawyer does. I've never at that stage of my life, I haven't encountered one to know what they do. So I put it on the back burner. So let's just speed this up. I needed some more electives. So the next semester, my school offered something called Tech in the Law or something of similar. I needed the elective. I took it, and the rest they say is history. So due to a seed by my dad.
10: From your father. Well, he told you to aim high, basically, that you can do these things. And so now most people, you know, their exposure to lawyers, if they don't have to hire one, is what you see on TV. And most of them are, you know, these flashy defense lawyers, you know, in criminal cases and stuff like that. But you decided to go into small business and intellectual property law. What drew you to that area?
5: I would give credit where credit is due. It would be my dad again. So my parents are serial entrepreneurs. And growing up, when your family makes a decision, you are voluntold. So at the tender age, about 13, 14, my father struck out on his own to open his logistics company. He was an owner operator, and we all had to pitch in and help because we're a family and that's what you do. Fast forward, my father was very fortunate to come into contact to get a contract with a Fortune 100 company. And so that changed our lives drastically. And we had this ongoing, we grew from about 2 to 3 trucks to at one point we had almost 15 trucks within our logistics company. And then the big crash happened. You know, the housing market impacted the economic market, and as a result, it trickled everywhere. So as we were fortunate to meet a lot of those cuts, and so we thought we were okay. And then we got wined and dined, everyone. We got wined and dined and shipped to the company's headquarters because they kept wanting to know why our trucks were coming in on time, under fuel, like how are they doing what they were doing. So unbeknownst to us, they were grooming us and deciphering the data from my dad. He had a very proprietary method. He was very unique. Growing up, I would study actual atlas maps with him. Fun fact, I can read an atlas and I know what some of the brown signs mean, so we will not get lost. But one of the key things is we didn't know what we didn't know. And that's what most small business owners are facing. So as a result of doing that meeting, thinking we're doing a good job, building the relationship with our client, we lost the contract about a few months after having that meeting. And that haunted my father severely. And while we were able to recover, it left a scarring in me. So then when I fast forward, combining all the experiences I've had of being around entrepreneurs who own businesses, bootstrapping, relationship building, and then getting exposed to intellectual property, I realized that that's what happened to my dad. His intellectual property, his unique method, his formula, his secret sauce, if we call it, was taken from him, unbeknownst to him, and it happens more than we actually give it credit for.
10: All right.
5: So
10: well,
5: that.
10: Okay. I'll let you finish that thought, but we have to wrap it up here for this segment.
5: No worries. So that's the reason why.
10: Oh.
5: So other people won't have what happened to my dad happened to them. That's how I got into IP.
10: I can see. Okay. All right. And timed out just right, because we do have to take a break, and we'll come back and continue the conversation with Nikosha Anderson, small business and intellectual property attorney, on What's the Score?
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10: Well, Welcome back to What's the Score, the show designed to help you come up with that winning combination for your business. And today, and not have it stolen from you. All right, you've got Jason Jones and myself, Christopher Hart, and our guest today, Nikosha Anderson, small business and intellectual property attorney, who just told us that she went into this area of law because her father's intellectual property was stolen unbeknownst to him, as he thought he was helping out a client. And Jason, I believe you had a question.
11: Yeah, thanks for sharing that story with us, Nikosha. So when you were saying that that was kind of like the catalyst for you going into that side of things. Now, when you graduated from law school, did you immediately go into business for yourself to study, to do this type of work, or did you work with someone else during that time?
5: Great question. So I did a combination of both. So I was able to secure an employment opportunity through mentorship. So mentorship is so important because it changes your access, and it was all founded on relationships with my intellectual property professor in law school. She took a liking to me and started taking me to some of her events, and that's how I met my mentor, local attorney, Larry Haber. He was former Walt Disney World counsel as well as Universal Studios counsel. So he took me under his wings and threw me in the ocean with no life preserver. So that I had to learn rapidly. And I'm not talking small deals. I'm talking multi-million dollar deals, from small licensing agreement to commercial leases. He said, "You're my associate. Figure it out." And that's what I did. And it created an ability in me to identify issues rapidly, because you're dealing with small business owners. They don't have large budgets to pay large billable hours. He taught me how to be an attorney with technology, how to leverage the virtual law practice, which was unheard of at this time. This is like before COVID. This is before most people wasn't using Zoom or leveraging these technological tools to get the pricing down. So it was a result of him. And then with his encouragement and support, he said, "Nikosha, you need to do this too. I want you to do this too." So I opened up my firm July 2013, and Anderson Law Firm has been in operation since.
10: Nikosha, how can someone contact you?
5: If they are looking for me, they can Google my name. I'm the only thing that'll pop up. Thank you, Mom. And I own my firm. So Anderson Law, FL for Florida.com is our web domain. I am on social media with my first and last name. So if you're struggling on how to spell it, it's in the show notes, folks. It's in the show notes. But it's phonetically spelled. I am also on social media, and our firm produces YouTube videos under the name Anderson Law Firm.
10: And I believe you said the website was AndersonLawFL.com?
5: That is correct.
10: Okay, AndersonLawFL.com. Okay, and so now he threw you into the deep end of the pool and said swim or sink or swim, I guess, right?
5: And that is correct.
10: And but obviously you took to it, and then you struck out entirely on your own. Do you already have like a book of clients, or how did that final transition go to where you're all on your own?
5: I did not start with a book of business. I had to get it from the ground up. That required me using the gift of gab. My grandma would always say, "I've never met a stranger." And that's true. Even in my youth, I talk to everybody and I say hi to everybody. And not just because I want something from them. I genuinely love interacting and speaking with people. So that's how I get majority of my clients. I have more referral-based introductions than the average, because I'm the person that remembers that you said something about your grandchild, or that your favorite color is purple because you have on purple, or I'm the person that remembers the little things about you, not what you can do, but I try my best to see and highlight people. So that's how I built my book of business, and that's how I continue to book and build my book of business. But I did not start with access. I had to go out here and get it myself.
11: And you do a lot of speaking events and stuff, like being on panels and things like that too. Like, talk about the importance of just kind of being visible and why people should take those opportunities.
5: Oh, yes. You have to put your service or your good on display. And if you are a service-based business owner like myself, then that is your expertise. So anytime you get an opportunity to display your expertise and it's in alignment with the audience that you can support, go for it. Even if you're afraid, even if you've never done it before, the only way that you can say I've never done it before is if you start. Because that one time, now you can't say that. I've never done it before. You have. Now, let's get out of the mirror and stop criticizing ourselves and just know that you checked the box. You did it. And the only way to continue to put your expertise on display is to continue to build up the muscle. You have to keep doing it. And then it'll become natural. You'll have your talking points. You'll be able to feed off the audience, whether it's virtual or in person. Any opportunity where you can put your expertise on display, do it.
11: Yeah. And the thing about that, too, is it's like you're putting yourself out there to the people that you can help. So at some point it becomes like it's not about you and what you have on and what you look like. It's about you have a skill or a service or expertise that other people need, you know, and it's almost your duty to let people know that you do it.
5: Exactly. If you are going to own a business, you have to understand that you as the expert are separate from the entity itself. While it does leverage your expertise to, you know, build and grow it, it needs certain things. It needs you to market. It needs you to sell. Selling is just offering help. So if you're one of those individuals who say, I don't like to sell, it's skeezy, it makes me feel weird and icky, understand that as a business owner, you are obligated, okay? You have an obligation to be marketing and selling, even if you don't have clients, even if you are behind in your production, even if all these things, you have to always be marketing and selling. Because if you stop marketing and selling, you're cutting off your pipeline for life. Your business will not grow. It will not survive. It will not be here if you are not marketing and selling. And remember, selling is just offering help. Would you like help with that? Would you like some support with that? That's a lot like, oh my gosh, shall we say selling? Because that's what it is. You're just offering help.
10: Matter of fact, that's the best sales pitch is find out what your client is looking for, your potential client is looking for, and then offer the solution to that. But you got to find out from them what they're looking for, what they need. Nikosha, tell us about intellectual property. Tell the folks exactly what that is and what it means to a small business to not be aware of their intellectual property.
5: Intellectual property is the tangible and intangible, meaning the things you can touch, the things you cannot touch, that generate and help your business produce, meaning they can help you produce in marketing, produce in sales, and the things that you generate, the solutions you generate for other people. So it could be your brand, meaning how people come to know you. We call those intellectual property assets trademarks, also known as source identifiers. On the other side, you have your actual asset itself. So let's say, for example, they have a radio show or a podcast or a presentation or a YouTube videos. All of those particular assets are brand assets, and they would be protected by something called a copyright registration, okay? Copyright registration protects the actual content of an asset that is in what we like to call a fixed permanent medium. So videos, music, presentation, audio, film, music, the things you write, journals, blog posts, books, all of those, copyright registration. And then, of course, you have patents. Patents protect your scientific methodologies, your inventions, things of that nature. And then, of course, we have a one that most people don't know about, which is called trade secrets. Trade secrets is the ability to protect your actual proprietary methodology that, if gotten into the hands of your competitor, would basically disarm or, you know, cause your business to be extinct. One of the greatest examples of trade secrets is the Coca-Cola formula, as well as Colonel Sanders, KFC, the, you know, the recipe for the chicken and all those jazzy things.
10: His secret recipe, I think, as he used to sell it. and not most businesses don't consider themselves needing a copyright or a patent. At what point should a business say, maybe I should have a copyright or

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2: Whether or not registration is something they need to move forward with, or contract and service agreements might be in their future. 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
3: All right.
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4: 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WORL. Orlando. Orlando. 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Orlando.
5: With SRN News, I'm Michael Harrington in Washington. Trying to learn more about a man who opened fire near a White House security checkpoint last night and was shot dead by the Secret Service. Third incident of gunfire in the vicinity of President Trump in the past month. The agency said in a statement that a preliminary investigation found the man was near 17th and Pennsylvania Avenue when he pulled a weapon from his bag and opened fire. The suspect later died at the hospital. A bystander was shot. We're not clear yet on what their condition is. Secretary of State Marco Rubio has arrived in India ahead of a meeting this week with his counterparts from India, Australia, Japan, and members of the Indo-Pacific Strategic Alliance known as the Quad. The visit comes as Washington is seeking to stabilize relations with India after ties soured over President Trump's tariff policies, which raised duties on several Indian exports. This is SRN News.
0: One nation under God. 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
11: On Salem News Channel, principled voices are shaping today's conversation. Scott Jennings brings clarity to the toughest debates. Josh Hammer's blistering commentary puts politics and culture on trial. And Alex Marlowe's insight connects us to what matters most.

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1: Welcome back to What's the Score, the show designed to help you come up with that winning combination. And then thanks for telling your friends and family about the show as well. And we have, of course, Jason Jones and myself, Christopher Hart. Our guest today, Negotia Anderson. And you can contact her at andersonlawfl.com. She's a small business and intellectual property attorney, and she was just explaining what intellectual property actually means and what it might mean to you. And obviously, if you're uncertain or if you think you, as Negotia said, if somebody took your idea and you'd be mad as hell and want to do something about it, you want to contact Negotia. And how does the procedure begin when someone comes in? I would take it most people, when they contact you, are in the setting things up. Or do they come to you later on when they've been burned?
2: It's a combination of both. I have clients who come to me in both situations. If you are looking to get support because someone has taken your asset and you did not give them permission to do so, then the first way is to come through our intake. We do a overview where we make sure that we're a good fit for you and vice versa, make sure we can actually offer support. And one of the key things that I always tell people is our North Star, our vision, our mission, our values are all centered around three things: to make sure you're seen, supported, and empowered. Even if you don't become a client of mine, I follow up with people. I check in. I see how things are going. I offer referrals. I build out my network, because in the event that I can't help you, I want you to still get the support you're looking for. I'm a business owner too. A law firm is a business too. So I want you to feel how I would feel. I have been on the other side. I have been in disputes. I have not known where to start. I don't know all the questions. I don't know all the answers, but I know how to get closer to people who do. And so I want that type of relationship from the beginning, whether you engage our firm or not. So we do an intake, make sure we're a good fit, see what you're looking for, what you may need support. From there, we evaluate that and we determine what the best course of action will be for you. If you are someone who's in the middle of an asset that's being taken, we may need to start with, you know, a little enforcement of rights. If you're someone who's, I want to actually prevent that, I want to be proactive, we start the conversation around, here's what proactive looks like. Registration, getting ahead, making sure your contracts and your agreements and you understand in plain English what you're actually getting people to sign and what you need to be looking for when you get presented with certain contracts. That's another thing. There's one thing to have your agreement, but depending on the structure of the deal or the transaction, you want to make sure you can understand what the agreement says as well. So all of this is founded in business law. It's not just intellectual property. Business feeds intellectual property. And I am unique because I want to know how your business is doing so I can then protect the assets that's generating and making your business flow.
1: Jason.
3: So if they're one of the people that's on the other side where they've got some stuff going already, you know, they've got a logo, a website, they've been in business for a while, does that give them any entitlement or leverage if someone comes along and starts something under the same name or is doing a similar thing? Or does it not matter because they didn't legally protect it in the proper way?
2: I'm sure you probably didn't think I was going to say this, but of course it depends. And I know that that is every lawyer's response.
3: No,
2: to all
3: but
2: questions.
3: But now you're going to follow up with what does it depend on?
2: Yes. Did you take my script? No, but seriously, it definitely depends upon that unique individuals. You do have rights if you have not registered, especially if you can establish that. And this is where my other insight comes in. Document, document, document, document, document. document, document. You need to document what you're doing, who supported you, who did what, because when it comes to any type of dispute, the first thing we have to establish is ownership. Who is the original creator? And if you can show through records and documents to support that, that you actually were the one to come up with this unique asset, that eliminates a good portion of the argument that you do not own it, even if you have not registered. Now, on the flip side, if you have registered, then you have an obligation. It is non-negotiable. You must enforce your rights. If you don't, it will do what we like to call dilute. You know how if you have a cup of water and let's try that again. Let's say you have a cup of lemonade and it has ice in it. And as the ice starts to melt, it dilutes the lemonade. That's what happens when you don't protect your intellectual property. It's like ice melting in a glass. You're diluting the strength of that registration. And so we want to make sure we are protecting and enforcing our rights. And even if you cannot register, we have something in the law. Now, here's your first legal term. Common law that does establish common law rights, but they do not go and as long and far as an actual federal or even a state registration would. So please consult with someone like myself or another intellectual property attorney who can advise you personally on your unique situation, because of course this is not personal legal advice. I can't do that, but I am going to encourage everyone, get resources, become knowledgeable. On my website, we have articles on trademarks, we have articles on copyrights, we have videos, same thing on our YouTube. So even if you don't know what you don't know, let me arm you with some of the language.
1: You mentioned that business law is different than intellectual property law, I believe. If so, is there a difference, and what would it be?
2: That's a great question. So business law is centered around the entity establishment, governance, meaning how you write the rules. I always equate governance with a Bible or a religious institution's its constitution. That is, every business has and should have its own constitution. So if you have a corporation, that is your bylaws. If you have a limited liability company, that's your operating agreement. If you are in a partnership, that's your partnership agreement. We need to know the rules. You need to know, and the other person on the other side needs to know how you're going to do what you're going to do. And then business is centered around that. Intellectual property is centered around the protection and enforcement of rights as it relates to tangible and intangible assets. You can't have one without the other, because the business is existing to generate either a good or a service. The good and the service will be protected through intellectual property law. So again, we start with business and we protect the asset through business with intellectual property law. They fuel each other. So if you're only focusing on the intellectual property and your business entity, its foundation is not solid, you're already starting on shaky ground. You're not building the best foundation to grow.
1: 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What would be the most common mistake you see of clients who come to you?
2: The most common mistake I see would be individuals opening the door for strangers that they pay. In the name of, that's my team member, that's my staff, that's my employee.
3: Speak on that.
2: You open the door for them and you blindly trust them. But you are afraid that you're going to be harmed from someone on the outside, when in reality, you're mainly harmed from people you open the door to, who you said yes to. So putting parameters in place will protect you. What does that look like? If you're going to hire an independent contractor or service provider to come in and help you with a project or a task, have an independent contractor agreement. That is for your benefit as well as the independent contractor agreement. If you're going to hire employees, Let's have an employment agreement, because that's going to help them as well as help the business. And in the event that you have clients, let's not forget about our clients. Depending, especially if you are a service-based business, consultant, advisor, facilitator, trainer, remember, your expertise is your bread and butter. And if I'm coming to get your expertise, I'm learning from you. But what if I learn from you and I want to go off and do my own thing? Are you creating your competition? That's a question that we all have to ask. So there are frameworks and barriers we can put in place that can protect us, even though we've opened a door for others to come in. Usually the harm that I see and the mistake comes from blindly trusting people we open the door to.
1: I presume that you have like standard contracts that you help your clients with.
2: I do have contracts. I won't say they are standard, but there are standard clauses and rules that govern what we may need to do. But again, each business operates uniquely within, you know, their operations. But there are certain things I do want to make sure my clients are knowledgeable on, so they feel empowered to go out and make decisions in the best interest of their business. So even though most people say, I can just Google this contract, or I can use artificial intelligence to help me come up with it, I want you to know those tools are founded upon the needs of others. The artificial intelligence technology is only going to go so far, and you may be opening the door to something that you think you're protected from, but in reality, you are not. So it is so important that you seek out the knowledge and expertise from someone who can guide you personally in what you have going on.
1: Okay, very good. And to contact Nikosha, just go to AndersonLawFlorida.com. I'm sorry, AndersonLawFL.com. 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And while you're at it, go to score.org/Orlando and sign up for the Excellent Score newsletter. 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
1: 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Okay, by the way, Nikosha, on their website, andersonlawfl.com, there's an article section there where you can read articles they've written, and they have a YouTube channel as well. 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Okay, Jason, you, I believe, have a question for Nikosha.
3: Yeah, Nikosha, you were kind of getting into the whole AI thing. And I know, like, in my business, people are, you know, doing marketing plans and image creation and bringing it to me, like getting it to a certain point and then like handing it over, almost like, is this good? Or what do you think about this? Or I did this in AI. Does that happen in your industry where people are looking up contracts and all kinds? Okay, I see you shaking your head there.
2: Do they? There's a high increase of volume of me being presented with summaries from artificial intelligence or contracts or anything that I can immediately tell was generated by a LLM model. And unfortunately, I have to break a lot of hearts and let them know that, number one, whatever you have prompted, and I understand, I created the prompt, Nikosha. I was the one to do it. You nor I know exactly where the sources for what was generated, meaning given to you, came from. Very frequently, and there's been case law that supports this, and a lot of the materials that have trained these models were given without access, without authorization. It definitely seeks these, this technology seeks out information online. So whatever you have created, it is very unfortunate, my friend, that if you just gave a prompt and let the platform just generate a response, more likely than not, I won't say yes, I'm not saying no, but more likely than not, we cannot secure it. You do not actually own it, okay? Last but not least, I will say, when you leverage these tools, the goal is to help it be a tool, not a generator. So you come to it and help it and allow it to help you clean up an outline of ideas, maybe give you a list of ideas, and then you, with your beautiful brain, take it and create it into a new medium. That would be protectable. But if you are solely generating images, if you are solely generating ebooks or videos or any of those things from these models, unfortunately, my friend, it is more likely than not going to be protectable. So I want you to be cognitive of what you're putting in these machines and in these technologies, because there are case law that just recently came out as of February, March. I just did AI and ethic presentations to other attorneys and judges on this very thing. You do not have what we call attorney-client privilege. So whatever you put into these machines, and let's say you're just trying to get information to explain, or you have a secret model or marketing plan, understand that it's not protected. So anyone with a lawful tool, what we like to call a subpoena, if it gets to that point, could go and find out everything you prompted. can find out everything. There is no privacy. There is no protection. And so you are not the owner of these things. Please, please, please understand that if you come to my firm, I'm going to ask you, hey, how was this generated? Did you use the help of anything, any technology, another human? Because that decision to use artificial intelligence or someone else could be the make and break on whether or not you actually own it. So it's so important that you know the source of whatever the asset is. You need to know who created it. And if you use technology, more likely than not, we may have some ways and maybe need to be creative ourselves on how it can actually be a protectable asset. Mm. So do with that what you want.
1: Great information, because you know, a lot of people just think that, well, it's just another tool and I just use it as a tool, but it's what you're saying is it's more than that.
2: It is more than that, because it's sourcing from so many different areas. Yeah. And we don't know exactly where it's sourcing from. And you could, unbeknownst to you, be using someone else's asset without their permission, and that can come back and bite you in the butt.
1: well said. And we just have about 5 minutes left here. Speaking of technology, and of course it just gets even more elaborate and faster and all that, is it making it easier for people to steal intellectual property?
2: I would say yes, and is definitely fueling this. Well, it's available on the internet. I copied and pasted. It came back in a search that I performed. If that's the case, then understand, if you didn't generate it, it came from somewhere, friends. It came from somewhere. We need to acknowledge where we're getting this information from. I know a lot of people today may not be used to this, but there was a point in time when we did research papers, we had to cite our sources. We had to give credit. We had to give acknowledgement. And in today's rapid distribution of information, that art is being lost. And it's so important that we leverage the tool of the law to ensure that we are credited when credit is due. So be mindful of the activities. Everything on the internet is not free. It does come at a cost. Sometimes it might be worth it, and sometimes, more likely than not, it's not. So just be mindful of what you're doing online.
1: And if you're, you know, doing the things that Nikosha is talking about, using AI or using online sources, and to help you with whatever you're producing, the whether it be intellectual or physical, you need to know what your rights are and what you might be doing that could hurt you. And then, so that's why you would need to speak to a business and intellectual property attorney like Nikosha. And once again, her law firm is the Anderson Law Firm, and you can go to AndersonLawFL.com, AndersonLawFL.com. I guess it's industrial espionage. Great movies have been made from industrial espionage. I got to ask you, what has been like the most unusual case? You don't have to give us any names or anything, but maybe the general circumstances, the most unusual case that's been brought to you or that you've come across.
2: Oh, my goodness. There's so many. A most unusual case is someone refusing to change the name of something, even though we presented them a bona fide registration from the United States Patent and Trademark Office. They literally did a Google search and screenshot it to me, an IP attorney. It doesn't say that you own it, or it only says this. And I was like, your interpretation doesn't change the law.
3: The law is the law.
2: The law is the law. And so it became a thorn in my side. And then I took a personal interest in it, because now you really have irked me. And because you're not listening to me. And how dare you not listen to me as I'm presenting you the law? I have nothing to gain from this. I've already gotten paid. Clearly, my client hired me to enforce their rights. So can we just move on now? Thank you. So I would say, just people being ignorant of the, I want people to really know this, and it really blew my mind too. Ignorance of the law is not an excuse.
1: Very well put. We just have a couple of minutes left here. So once again, Nikwosha's website has an article section where you can read their articles there. And they have a YouTube channel as well, and that you can access all of that and all of her social media platforms. Nikwosha is, as she said, it's spelled the way it sounds, Nikwosha Anderson, N-E-Q-U-O-S-H-A, Nikwosha Anderson, AndersonLawFlorida.com. And once again, we just have a couple of moments left. What does your dad think? Is your dad still with you? Still with us?
2: No, sir. He passed away about 4 years ago.
1: But did he know that you went into the law because of and this particular type of law?
2: Yes, he was very aware and always encouraging. He was my biggest cheerleader in what I'm doing. And I frame everything I do through the lens of, if this was my dad, how motivated would I be? And I'm exceptionally motivated to help small business owners, those who don't know when they're going to do payroll, couldn't tell you a marketing plan, but they are great at what they do. Couldn't tell you their financial numbers, but they are phenomenal and needed in their communities. You are needed. You are exceptional because there are people who look like me, who look like you, who want to say, I want that. I can do that. If they can do that, I can do that. So business is hard, but business is one of the best things that we can do to secure our future and our legacies. So why not protect it with the law and the tools that are designed to protect it? Use the law to your advantage, and I promise you, the legacy, the hard work, the blood, the sweat, the tears, the I don't know how I'm going to do this will pay off. You don't know what you don't know, but we can get you started.
1: Great place to finish, and I'm pretty sure your father's looking down on you with a big smile on his face. All right, another great guest today, Jason.
3: Yes, indeed. Great job, Nikwosha. I appreciate you being here.
1: All right.
2: Thank you so much for having me.
1: All right. You're welcome. AndersonLawFL.com. 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
9: Breaking news this hour from townhall.com. I'm Michael Harrington. The Secret Service trying to find out more about the man who opened fire near a White House security checkpoint last night and was shot dead by officers. This is the third incident of gunfire in the vicinity of President Trump in the past month. He was in the building, but he is fine. The president says a deal with Iran, including opening the Strait of Hormuz, has been largely negotiated now. He announced this on social media. The deal, described as a memorandum of understanding, still needs finalization. Congressional candidate Chris Stegall tells correspondent Willie Nelson what he would like to see President Trump double down on as we head toward the midterms, and highlights the importance of the SAVE Act.
10: I think that President Trump insisting that we have voter integrity, if you don't have that, Willie, what else is there? If you don't protect the sanctity of the vote, what have you? So you can't have rigged votes. You can't have illegal people voting. That's a system that we do have right now and is being rewarded. The SAVE Act is critically important. These institutionalists in Washington that say, well, the filibuster and we can't. If you don't protect our elections, then what have you?
9: Stegall, a former Salem radio talk show host, is running for Missouri's 6th Congressional District. House Speaker Mike Johnson says Democrats are lurching to the left.
11: There's an effect happening around the country, and you all have heard me summarize it this way. The best way to describe it, in short summary, is that there are many Mamdanis popping up all around the country running for Congress as Marxist, openly as socialist Marxist. It's a race to the far, far, far left. And as we say all the time, this is not our father's Democratic Party. This group has been taken over. I mean, the Democratic Party's been totally taken over by the far left.
9: Secretary of State Marco Rubio has arrived in India ahead of a meeting this week, with his counterparts from India, Australia, and Japan, members of the Indo-Pacific Strategic Alliance known as the Quad. More on these stories at townhall.com.
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24: Morning glory and evening grace, America. I'm Hugh Hewitt. That music means, of course, it's time for the Hillsdale Dialogue, last broadcast hour of the week on the Salem News Channel, the Salem Radio Network, all of our wonderful affiliates. I can't go anywhere, literally anywhere, without anyone talking to me about Larry Arn and the Hillsdale Dialogues. So thank you all for listening and endorsing the idea that, you know, once in a while you want to hear a serious conversation with a serious person. And that includes Dr. Larry Arn, president of Hillsdale College. Next week's a special week. Don't miss it. It's commencement week. We're going to talk about commencements. The week thereafter, we're coming back to Churchill. But this week, we got too much news to do. Dr. Arn, I know you're done with your school year, and so I hope you're relaxing and planning on a wonderful vacation. And, you know, are you going to Alaska or the guy, you know, down south to the islands? Where are you headed?
25: Well, I'm working. We have a college cruise early next month that's going to Norway. But, you know, so I lead a cursed life, as do you. Everybody at the college except we, who sort of manage the college, there's a vast sigh of relief. And I do that for about 2 days. And then I start remembering, oh, yeah, we got to finish the year and get ready for next year. So
0: I want everyone to know. I want everyone to know. When Dr. Arne does a college cruise, that's the hardest work that he does, because I've seen it. And he cannot walk down the hallway. He cannot walk down the hallway without having to talking about Socrates and Aristotle. So it's really not a normal experience, is it? It's not normal.
25: Yeah. It's fun. I like, you know, we've done 22 or 3 cruises. You've been on one of them or two of them. I've never been on a cruise except under those circumstances, and probably will never go. But you know, it is work, but it's good work, and
0: it's an unusual experience. And Mrs. Arne makes it all come together for you, because she does protect you, as especially Mrs. Hewitt protects me, from talking too much endlessly 24/7. Well, let's do the news this week. Next week, commencements, and the week thereafter, we'll go back to Churchill. I want to begin with your assessment of the big summit last week. It ended this week, between President Trump and General Secretary Xi in China. We've had a lot of summits. This one was a big one, though we don't have any takeaways, really. What did you think of it?
25: Well, it's monumental. There's more than one way to think about what's going on in the world right now. And the enemies of the current administration say we don't have a plan. We're just stumbling around being aggressive. Some intelligent people I know think this, and I rather think it. We're in a competition with China. We're stronger than China. We have a bigger economy than China. It is growing about as fast as China's now. They have a rapidly declining population, replacing it with robots. Above all, they're a despotism. They get 70% of their oil from abroad, and the two prime places have been Venezuela and Iran. And darned if we don't have something going on in both those places that adjusts things. So it could be that there's something strategic here. And I hope so, and pray so. We don't know how the Iran war is going to finish. We don't know how it's going to affect the midterms. And that's, I would bet some money that Iran is playing for the midterms. Delay, delay, delay. Keep the gas prices up. Maybe they'll be successful at that. But it could be that what's behind all this is a strategy to diminish China's threat to us.
0: Over a year ago, you and I talked about Churchill and Gallipoli. That's 2 years ago now.
25: Yes.
0: And so Churchill always had his eye on the narrowest waters. Where were the narrowest waters? The straits control everything. Well, we're concerned right now with Hormuz and the Red Sea, but China depends upon the Strait of Malacca more than anything else. And we got that one in a pincer movement. So they can't really be indifferent to Iran closing down the strait, can they?
25: No, I don't think so. Now, they're, you know, if you want to look on the bad side of the ledger, they just produce much more than we do, manufacture much more than we do. And there are enormous steps being taken all over America, not just by the president and his administration, to beef that back up. You know, and I'm very fond of saying that in a competition with the despotism, there's an asset that we have that it's very difficult for them to match, however much they spy on us, however hard they try. And right now, that asset has names. The names are Elon Musk and Palmer Luckey and Alex Karp and Peter Thiel. And what these guys are is geniuses at making things. They love to do that. I read in passing this week that the Defense Department has just signed a big contract with Palantir, which is, Anduril, which is Palmer Luckey's company, to make, and that's from The Lord of the Rings, to make cheaper drones. And, you know, he's pretty good. And so, and they invent stuff. And, you know, if you look at, I read a long article about war the other day. Paul Ray, the R-A-H-E-Ray, who's been on your show, who's one of our guys, very good. He sent me the most interesting articles. And the article is by a former chairman of the Joint Chiefs, and it says that war is going to be much more fluid than it's ever been, and that weapons are going to be adapted near the battlefield on a daily basis. And it reminded me of reading about Elon Musk's unboxed manufacturing process, which is a system of parallel assembly lines making, you know, each one makes about a quarter of the car, and they all move at speed, and one slows down, it doesn't slow down the others, and they snap together at the end. And they're as self-contained, each one of them, as possible, so the connections are fewer. And it takes, in Detroit, it takes 65 seconds, I read, to make a car. And Elon is making them at 31 seconds, and he's trying to get it down to 5 seconds, a car off the assembly line every 5 seconds. And so I think that, you know, the world is speeding up, and that's dangerous. But we should have some assets in regard to that. We should be able to adapt because we're decentralized in our ways, not as much as we used to be, which I regret, but still effectively we're that.
0: I want to pause for a moment on the Barracuda because I interviewed Senator Collins yesterday. She's chairwoman of Appropriations, and they've approved a big, big dollop of money to the Department of Defense war that went to Palantir, to Anduril. And Anduril said, we're just going to make the missiles and then we're going to sell them to you, the Barracuda, and it's a cruise missile. And it's a little bit slower and a little bit smaller, but it's a whole lot less expensive. And we're going to build 1,000 a year for you. And this is a complete reversal of the way we've ever done it with the Pentagon. The first time ever that we're going to do this on scale, which is people are going to venture capitalize munitions and then try and sell them to the Pentagon. It makes a world of sense to me. What's it make it? Does it make sense to you?
25: That's the basic premise of Anduril, and that is he didn't. You know, the way the cycle works, you have to step back a little bit. In the 60s and 50s, the most innovative stuff for military was invented by the Pentagon with contractors, but they led. They were like, we used to always talk about offshoots to the private economy offshoots from the military and the space program into the private economy.
0: Correct. Yep.
25: And that's innovative. Well, yeah, well, I used to go to conferences at the Naval Postgraduate School every year, run by a guy named Andy Marshall, who's with the longest serving.
0: Oh, really?
25: Now
0: you knew Andy Marshall?
25: Well, for a long time. Yeah.
0: Oh, and, he was the big brain of the Pentagon. The big brain.
25: Oh, yeah. Yeah, yeah. And what those conferences were about how much the present has changed and how much the future is likely to change. And one of the key points was we now read in the paper about the inventions that are going to dominate war, and we hadn't thought of them yet. You see, and so this thing where you got, what was a computer in 1960? It was something that filled up a room. And you remember when we're old now, so we can remember things like this. And it's not that long ago. Cray made the fastest computer in the world, and we were always worried if somebody else was catching up. Now it's lots of little computers. Even a data center is thousands of little computers, and so everything's decentralized. You know, it's one reason we should decentralize our government more.
0: Amen to that. I'll be right back with Dr. Larry Arnn. All things Hillsdale, by the way, are at hillsdale.edu. All the dialogues at hughforhillsdale.com. And the president was talking about Iran yesterday. I've been talking about Iran with President Arnn right after this big thing.
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0: Welcome back, America. I get to talk to presidents on this show. 2 weeks ago, I talked to President Trump, and every week I talk to President Arnn. President Arnn is the president of Hillsdale College, all things Hillsdale at hillsdale.edu. President Arnn makes a lot more sense to me because he goes slower with me than President Trump does. But Dr. Arnn, President Trump said one thing about a half dozen times to me, which was neither new nor original, but he's repeated it probably 20 more times since then, and 100 times before then, which is Iran cannot have a nuclear weapon. He's kind of a genius at messaging. He gets one message and he repeats it until everybody in the world hears it. What do you make? Right now, we've got reports that Iran is refusing to turn over their enriched uranium. And I think he just sits back and says, they're not going to get a nuclear weapon. What do you make of this situation?
25: Well, I don't know, of course. It's unknown. But I think we're in a position to get them if we keep the political will together to get them. And the failure of political will, if it happens, will not be happening, I would guess, in the heart and mind of Donald Trump. I think if we have to go back at him again, I think it'll be devastating. I think we've hurt them really badly. Now we're looking for littler things than we were last time, and we're looking for a bunch of enriched uranium, and I wouldn't be surprised if we couldn't go get it if we need to. I think he wants him, and remember this, messaging, I want to repeat one point. The war aim here is not, as it has been in the past, to make that country into a democracy on the argument that we cannot be free until everyone or all the dangerous people are free.
0: Correct.
25: And the reason I don't like that argument, although it's a fond hope, is that it's not possible to do, because you can't really do democracy for somebody else. And so that's just like saying we can't be safe. Well, we can't be fully safe, but we can probably be safer if we restrain Iran. And we are doing that and have done that with Venezuela, maybe about to do that with Cuba. And if we do those things at a cost we can afford, then the country will be safer. So it looks like strategy to me. And
0: no, he also said to me, they're crazy, they're lunatics. And he repeated that crazy and lunatic line four or five times, again, using repetition in the message. And that he never says that about Xi. He doesn't say that about Putin. Because totalitarians like those two, they don't have a fanatical theology that upholds dying. They have an ideology that's totalitarian, but it likes living. Do you think that's the one disadvantage we have dealing with Iran? They are religious zealots and fanatic. That's very hard to deal with.
25: Well, make a distinction from the past, so it's easier. In his last great speech in the House of Commons, Churchill gave a speech about hydrogen bombs more powerful than the original atomic bombs. And he was frightened of them. And he invented in that speech the deterrent strategy that we have followed ever since. With the deterrent strategy is, if you use them on us, we'll use them on you. He says that will work, except for a tyrant in the mood of Hitler in his bunker.
0: And that
25: he says is a blind. This is in 1955. He gives the speech, right? Well, of Stalin, at the Iron Curtain speech in 1946, he says, Russia is a riddle wrapped in a mystery inside an enigma, but I think there is a key, the Russian national interest. He said Russian, not Soviet.
0: Right.
25: In other words, he was attributing to Stalin gifts of calculation that might be relied on if you placed the facts in such a condition that he would calculate not to attack. He didn't give that to Hitler. Well, I think that you can probably give that to Xi, and you cannot give that to the whoever is ruling Iran this morning. I don't know who that is.
0: I agree.
25: Yeah. So I think that's the distinction, and I think Trump makes that distinction. I think he's right about it.
0: Let me ask you about a distinction to the free people. Your in-laws not only fought Hitler, Mrs. Arndt's parents, they endured Hitler's bombings, and they endured 7 years of war, 6 years of war. Americans are complaining about gas prices being up $2. They're not as high as Biden, but they're still up. Does the West have the capacity to endure a little bit of pump pain for 3 to 4 months in order to bring down a nuclear threat to zero? What do you think?
25: Well, I don't, we'll see, right? I mean, we're going to need it. I mean, and it's one of those choices. The weakness of any human being in any political regime is the difficulty of sacrificing the now for the later. And, this stuff is doubtful. Will it work? And we won't know ever what the world would be like if we hadn't done these things, right? We don't know what the world would be like if Biden had not become president, because he did. And so and the midterms are, they don't look great right now, and the history doesn't indicate that they will be great. But we don't know the answer to that either right now. And all one can do is his best and make the arguments. I regret three amendments to the Constitution, the 16th, 17th, and 22nd. The 16th is the income tax, the 17th is the direct election of senators, and the 22nd is term limits for the president. And it's not that I want presidents to serve three terms. I want them in their second term to be able to threaten it. Because it makes them more formidable, all of them, any of them. And so, you elect the guy, you give him a run, right? If you don't like him, vote him out. But the idea that he can't run again is a temptation not to think hard enough about the next election. I'm not accusing Donald Trump of that. In fact, I think he's probably thinking pretty hard about it. But I'm saying that there's that temptation there, and it'd be better if it weren't there.
0: Well, I also have to just say, you're either for prohibition or you're against it. So

0: One nation under God. Here's Franklin Graham.
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6: With SRN News, I'm Mary Rose. The United States is nearing a deal with Iran to end the war and reopen the Strait of Hormuz, according to regional officials. They say the emerging agreement would see Iran give up its stockpile of highly enriched uranium. President Trump says negotiations are proceeding in an orderly and constructive manner, but the U.S. blockade on Iranian ports will remain until an agreement is signed. The reopening of the strait would help address the global energy crisis caused by recent conflicts. Iran's president says they are ready to assure the world that we are not after a nuclear weapon. The U.S. Secret Service says a man who opened fire near a White House security checkpoint is dead. It was the third incident of gunfire in the vicinity of President Trump in the past month. The agency says in a statement Saturday that a preliminary investigation found the man was near the White House and pulled a weapon from his bag. This is SRN News.
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0: 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The answer. Covering Central Florida with even more news, opinion, and passion. Hugh Hewitt, The Answer.
1: Welcome back, America. I'm Hugh Hewitt. Dr. Larry Arnn is my guest. All things Hillsdale are collected at hillsdale.edu. They got lots of free courses, including a new one on classical logic and rhetoric. They've got every Hillsdale dialogue that Dr. Arnn and I and his colleagues have done for many, many years over at hughforhillsdale.com. Dr. Arnn, I was on Fox News yesterday. I was asked to comment on Graham Plattner, and I held up the Democrat opposition research file, which was done from January to April. It's the most toxic thing I've ever said. Then Janet Mills dropped out, and now the Republicans are dropping their oppo. And he did not do this as an 18 to 20-year-old. He's not merely cruel and verbally abusive and bigoted and homophobic, and now he's sadistic. And that seems to be paying off for him in the fundraising world. You've got El Sayed running up there in Michigan, and he's out and out anti-Semitic. And we got candidates in the Democratic Party who are anti-Semitic down in Texas. What in the world is happening to the new Democratic Party?
2: Well, the extremes, you know, they have a voice. Part of it's social media. One thing that strikes me is that I used to go around saying, there's only two kinds of people who ever got elected president of the United States: high previously elected public officials and famous generals. And now Donald Trump, he's still the only exception. But he, you know, that became possible for a lot of reasons. His personal qualities are serious, but, you know, the media and social media the second time, especially. So these guys, you know, and in a divided country, if 10% move some way, that can make a difference. 10% is not a lot, but, you know, if the country's 51-49 or 50-50, 10% is a huge amount. So they, you know, I mean, right now the Labour Party is collapsing in Britain, I'm happy to report, and they got a massive majority in the parliament, but they got 36% of the vote. And so that's a thing, right? There is a part of the population that listens to crazy things. And it is on both the left and the right. I think more on the left than the right. And
1: what do you do on campus with your kids? How do you, by kids I mean your 18 to 22-year-old cohort, what do you explain to them about speech and discipline in speech and the habit of not being vulgar and the habit of finding humor the way Churchill did, through art, not through profanity?
2: Yeah, well, that's a big thing, right? So first of all, what do? Everything we do is to help them become serious human beings. That means morally and intellectually serious. And serious people learn and think before they act. And so that's the whole curriculum. I mean, the liberal arts curriculum from the time of Socrates aims for that. That's what Aristotle's Nicomachean Ethics is about. Lately, we notice, you know, I had a big meeting with a bunch of kids, you know, because they were asking questions about Israel, because they, you know, hear on the internet that it's illegitimate and that, you know, and it was a very interesting conversation. It was a very good conversation. But, you know, I happen to know quite a lot about the founding of modern Israel, and I know some things about the origins of the Jewish faith, which are, you know, what the first step in the formation of Western civilization, the covenant with Abraham, at a time when religion was tribal and familial and clannish. God says, I will be your God and you will be my people, and this will be a blessing to all the peoples on the face of the earth. And that's like an earthquake in a time when there wasn't anything like that, right? And that's 1,500, 2,000 years before Socrates. So I told him that, and that was, you know, that's interesting. And then I have to know the steps in the founding of modern Israel and what Lebanon and Syria and Kuwait, I'm naming them, Saudi Arabia, I count them on my fingers, Iran and Jordan, were all founded in the same set of international movements that produced the state of Israel. So if one of them is illegitimate, they all are. And so they were carved out of the Ottoman Empire in exchange for a promise that if you will fight for us, Britain and France, then we will give you states out of the Ottoman Empire, which will collapse, had long been collapsing, but now will collapse because they joined the Germans. So that's how those things came to be. Well, I told them all that, right? And I said, you know, you got to read a book before you make up your mind about stuff like this, and it'll take a year.
1: And I hope they pick the piece to end all peace, which is about our friend Churchill having the deciding vote on those maps. Don't go anywhere, America. I'll explain that on the other side and a couple other things. With Dr. Larry Arnn, accept the Hillsdale.edu or Q for Hillsdale.com. 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
1: Welcome back, America. I'm Hugh Hewitt. Dr. Arn, I want to pick up on that last segment. I mentioned a book, The Peace to End All Peace. It was a story of the aftermath of World War I when Churchill took over the colonial office, settled the Irish Civil War, and then went to find the ruins of the Ottoman Empire and drew the lines. And I can't remember the name of the lady, Edith something, who was the mastermind who worked with him. But did those kids know that Churchill was the map maker?
2: No. But remember what one's education is like. First of all, when you get old like us, you know a lot, and you know more about what you don't know than you used to. When you're young, like I said at one point in passing, that the first Zionists in the late 19th century in Europe were not particularly religious people. And Israel is a very religious country now. But then the young man said, okay, then what's a Jew if they're not particularly religious? And I said, that's such a great question, because, you know, Christianity is a religion of belief. If you believe, you're a Christian. If you're not, you don't. And I said, so great question, I said, but what the Jews are is a people, and they've been somehow kept themselves together for, what is it now? It's, call it 1,500, you know.
1: I was going to say 3,500 to 4,000 years, yeah.
2: Yeah, and they are a people, which means, by the way, that they are related, like a family. And they are united by traditions and customs that have proved very resilient through every kind of change. In the ancient city, like if a city is destroyed, they destroy the temple and they sell they kill the men and sell the women and children into slavery, and the city was no more. And that's not what happened to the Jews. You know, some of the greatest of the Psalms are written in captivity. And, you know, some of the greatest stories in the Old Testament is stories of their return after captivity. Ezra and Nehemiah, right? So they've always been what God calls a stiff-necked people. And they've held together. And, you know, one of the reasons Hitler hated them was they laid claim to, you know, he didn't like Christians either. They laid claim to a God who was above him. He didn't like that. But he also didn't like them that they had some kind of international identity, right? In other words, in whatever country you are, you can be a Jew by sort of family reasons and tradition reasons. In whatever country you are, you can be a Christian. Indeed, if you read the New Testament, you'll find out that religious freedom is the fundamental freedom, because Jesus doesn't set up a kingdom. So whatever kingdom you're in has got to leave you alone. And the acts of disobedience, there's a lot in the New Testament about you have to obey the law. But every time there's an, including in the book of Acts, there's an act of disobedience, it's always because they tell the disciples, stop talking about this stuff. And they say, we won't. We got to. We are right, and we must, you see. So the point is, monotheism is perforce transnational, and tyrants don't like it, right? Because they don't like people having claims of authority outside them. And that's the problem, right?
1: Well, I'm glad you had that conversation with them. There has recently arisen in D.C. the buzz that Justice Alito is going to retire again. And I have my favorites, one of whom is David Strauss, who's a judge up there in the Eighth Circuit, and he was one of Trump's original picks. And he's an originalist. Is it Clarence Thomas Clark? and he's always right. Even when he's losing, he's right. He's in dissent. And he's always agreeing pretty much with Trump. And so I think he'll be on a short list. And then, you got any particular reason to like? I said, well, he's Jewish. And they say, well, that's affirmative action. I said, no, I like a guy who goes to church every week and who's aware of his past, and he had grandparents who survived the Holocaust. And I like the fact that he's both committed to his faith, but he's also committed to the Constitution. And we got to remind people, it's perfectly possible to do both. Again and again and again and again. Mm-hmm. And so I hope your students walked away with that. We do have to come back to the decline of the Labor Party. So don't go anywhere, America, because there was an earthquake last week in the United Kingdom, a political earthquake. And Dr. Ryan knows more about that than anyone. So stay tuned to the Hillsdale Dialogue. And also, I got to remind you, it's the Relief Factor Studio up north. I got my 5 miles in today and a long trundle set for tomorrow. Long. That means I took it in the first hour, I remind you, an hour two, an hour three. And that'll be a 30-mile week, and that's my first 30-miler of the Saturday of the spring season. And it's not great for the allergies, but it's still good for the body to get back into summer shape. 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I've been using it for almost 14 years. It really does work. Now let me turn to and tell you a little bit about our Angel Tree campaign, which has gone great. 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We got 1 week left in this, and they are making the list, and they're checking it twice at every single campsite. 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All right? 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We can get another counselor in there. 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Mom and or dad are in jail. 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
1: This is Hugh Hewitt for townhall.com. This Memorial Day comes as our nation marks 250 years of freedom. A quarter of a millennia since the signing of the Declaration of Independence. On this Memorial Day, we should pause and recognize that we don't have one without the other. That is, we only have the freedom that we cherish as a result of those who stood up to fight for it and defend it, and more specifically, willing to pay the ultimate price. From the Revolutionary War and the nation's founding to those who have paid the price in recent days and months, as President Trump and his administration work to ensure that the mullahs of Iran never have a nuclear weapon. We remain free today because of the men and women who have committed themselves to our nation's defense. Over 1.3 million have paid the ultimate price. Today we say thank you. It's also a day for us to dedicate ourselves to what, in 1863, Abraham Lincoln called the unfinished work before us. On behalf of Salem Media, happy Memorial Day. I'm Hugh Hewitt.
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1: 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Dr. Arndt, what happened to labor? They got wiped out.
6: Well, they're not very good. And these swings, you know, this is the big one, by the way. They used to have, I know more about it than anyone except someone who knows a great deal about it, but I know a fair amount about it. They used to have this swingometer, right? And all of this is measured in seats, popular vote, you know, who gets the most which individual gets the most popular vote. Not very much is decided in Britain that way. So if the public opinion loses 2 points, that translates into so many seats in so many swing districts. And so usually a small change can make a big difference in majorities in parliament. And these elections were local elections, councils, elections, and things like that. This was a big swing. This was a lot of points, right? And so it was just a wipeout. And it was a wipeout in Scotland and Wales, especially, which are Labour strongholds. England, the biggest of the parts of the United Kingdom, are the Tory conservative strongholds, except now they're weak there and reform is stronger. So the reform and Tories didn't do great in Scotland or Wales. The Greens did great, a minor party. And, you know, there'll be Scottish Nationalist Party did better, and there'll be a resurrection of the idea of Scotland seceding from the United Kingdom. If this continues on this path, that'll be the next thing I predict. And there's talk of it already. So I think it's a mess, right? And the question before the House, if you just look at what's most likely, is can Nigel Farage and Reform make a political majority?
1: Because if they do a deal with Badenoch, do you think? Because if those two, if Nigel Farage and Kemi Badenoch, who's the leader of the Tories, can make a deal to divide up the constituencies and not compete against each other, we have less than a minute. Does that happen? Can they agree on that? Because they could win in 2029 if that's the case.
6: Yeah, they might. They've done it before, by the way, and they felt betrayed. The Reform people felt betrayed by it, so there's an obstacle there. But Kemi Badenoch is very good, and there another resistance to that is the Conservative Party in Britain prides itself on being the oldest political party in the world, and so what a calm down to make a deal with Reform. And right now, Reform's ahead in the polls. It would probably mean Nigel Farage would be the prime minister.
1: Not really a come down if you understand they're what the Tories ought to have become in their 10 years in government, but didn't, because they were led by less than brilliant statesmen. Dr. Larry Arnn, thank you. We will talk again next week about commencements near and far, but especially in Hillsdale. And then we're back to Churchill, so don't despair, you Churchill addicts. We'll be back with the memoir of the Second World War and their finest hour in 2 weeks. Stay tuned to the Salem News Channel.
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8: News this hour from Town Hall. I'm Mary Rose. The man who opened fire outside the perimeter of the White House and fired at a Secret Service agent was killed. A bystander was also shot and is in critical condition.
9: Only for the two sides.
10: Terrifying moments as reporters and photographers who were working on the north lawn ducking for cover as loud, rapid-fire gunshots could be heard. President Trump was inside the White House working when a 21-year-old man opened fire on a Secret Service agent at a security checkpoint outside the perimeter at 17th Street and Pennsylvania Avenue. Secret Service agents opening fire and taking down the gunman. Laura Winters reporting.
8: The White House is reshuffling its political team ahead of the 2026 midterms. Correspondent Ken Lorman reports a key strategist is stepping into a major campaign role.
11: Deputy Chief of Staff James Blair is leaving his White House post to lead the GOP's midterm strategy, focusing on preserving Republican control of Congress. Blair plans an aggressive campaign targeting up to 35 competitive House races, backed by a $400 million war chest. The effort will lean heavily on anti-democratic messaging, redistricting fights, and exploiting Democratic Party divisions amid concerns over falling approval ratings and economic headwinds. Ken Lorman reporting.
8: House Speaker Mike Johnson says voters will have a clear choice during the midterm elections.
12: Got men out of women's sports and little girls' locker rooms and into trans surgeries on minors. Do you want to keep that team, that party in charge of Washington? Or do you want to turn it over to the people that want to do the opposite of all those things I just described? It's a serious contrast. It's a serious, serious chasm, a widening chasm between the two parties that didn't exist here even 20, 30 years ago. But this is where we are.
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21: 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He gets lowercase t. So just know that. You heard that here first. Tallarico, lowercase t. You don't do high t because he's got low t. Always low t with Tallarico. So Chairman Ken Martin of the DNC released a 192-page election autopsy of 2024. And this was after a lot of internal debate because they've been sitting on this thing since the fall. I think it was early December, which is technically fall. People don't know this. The winter starts late December. So we all think of December as all winter. Not true. Not true. Those of you who care about the seasons, honor the fact the first two-thirds of December is fall. So late fall is when this was completed. And by a guy named Paul Rivera, who I don't know that it is, maybe I should, Democrat consultant. He sat on it. Ken Martin sat on it. And ultimately, here were the conclusions. And you tell me if you think these conclusions are going to solve the Democrats' problems. First of all, they're going to have a renewed focus on voters in middle America and the South. Okay, how they do that, I don't know. No one knows. They certainly don't know based off of my quick review of the document, but they want to do that. And they're feeling excluded from the Democrat vision. Do you think that a party that is run where its entire leadership is from the Manhattan area and all of its major presidential candidates seem to be from places like California, do you feel like that perhaps that party could be out of touch? Well, apparently it is. They highlight a lot of issues facing Americans like poor health care. Of course, they're going to talk about health care because it's the only issue where Democrats poll better than Republicans. Job losses in manufacturing, entirely the fault of Democrats and globalists. The Democrats, because they try to import the third world to do the manufacturing jobs that are here. And the globalists, which is the Venn diagram, largely overlaps with the Democrat Party for globalists. Globalists have wanted to outsource our manufacturing to the third world. So a lot of that means not as much manufacturing in middle America, and the Democrats are just coming to grips with this about 10 years after the Republicans did. Also, failing infrastructure. This is a really interesting thing because I was thinking about this in my neck of the woods. So I live in this very peaceful valley just north of L.A., relatively peaceful, and it's always sort of a pleasure to descend into the valley from the Los Angeles area where I live, and I always get pleased to see it. It's very beautiful vistas coming down the 5 freeway into my neck of the woods. And I was just noticing how it's just every time for the last couple of years, there's just infrastructure construction on the 5 freeway. They don't complete it. There's no incentive to complete it. There's always some sorts of people movers that are sitting next to the road idling. They do very minimal work, it seems like, on a day-to-day basis. And it's all an eyesore. And it all makes what should be a very nice moment for me in my life. It's always a distraction. And this is because when you live in a blue area like I do, the point is not to complete the task. The point is to create the job. Okay? The point is not to complete the job. The point is to create the job. So the whole objective is for the government to allocate more city resources on spending. I got a clip to this effect later from Jeff Bezos, who had a pretty good assessment of what's going on in New York. I will play that later in the show. But overall, this is part of the Democrats' MO that's changed, I think. Maybe not changed. Maybe it's always been this way. But they've certainly gotten very comfortable with this, which is you create the infrastructure project, and you don't need to complete it because once it's completed, then those jobs go away. And this all goes all the way back to Obama. Remember when Obama did that program where he was just trying to do the massive infrastructure investment, but it seemed like the major expenditure was there were all these highway signs that announced that Obama was doing a major infrastructure thing. It seemed like the sign business was booming during that time, but no one can recall if any great infrastructure was actually built. So Democrats do a terrible job of this stuff in wherever they lead throughout the country, and that's a factor, and they're rightly noting that to themselves. There's also criticism of the reduction in support of training for state Democrat parties, voter registration problems, and, quote, the party's persistent inability and unwillingness to listen to all voters. Exactly. Again, another theme on the show over and over again, pointing out that this has become a coastal party for elites already entrenched in power, not appealing to people who are on marginal edges of any coalition. They're not reaching out to new people. They are pandering to the people who are already with them. And this is with the woke stuff. This is the DEI stuff, the class warfare stuff, the race pandering, calling Trump a fascist. All of this is not going to be listening to new voters who aren't already with them. And this is the reason why the Q poll has got the party at 20% approval. So we've had an absolute blast with this. You understand why Martin didn't want this report to come out. He disavowed it before I even had a chance to go through it, which I thought was unbelievable. I liken this to, I had a really bad honors chemistry final when I was in high school, and I probably shouldn't have done honors chemistry. I went to a really, really good high school, and I was only okay at science, and I probably should have just, you know, done the regular chemistry. But I did the honors chemistry because big ego. I took that on, and it was not going well for me. And then in the final, I completely messed up one of the final problems, and then I had to redo it. And by the time I redid it, I was way behind. There was no way I was going to finish the test. And so I ended up writing a letter, kind of a sniveling email, almost apologizing to my teacher because I knew it was going to be a terrible, terrible result on the final. And I remember writing that letter. It still kind of haunts me. It's very cringy in retrospect. That's how I feel about Ken Martin going out of his way to disavow his own report as he's putting it out. So you can hear the smile on my face as I'm reporting all this stuff. It's just so fun. So we're immediately seeing calls for him to resign. The crazed lunatic with the murderous instinct, Seth Moulton, has called for him to resign because of lack of leadership. A couple of Democrat Congress people have already stepped up, so they'll take over the party. Dan Pfeiffer, one of the Obama podcast bros. Priorities USA's Danielle Butterfield, all these very prominent people in the Democrat movement, they're all saying Martin's got to go, and it's just all fun. It's they don't have a vision, they don't have a vision, they don't have a vision. They also ignored a bunch of other stuff that people have been pointing out, including major Democrat donors who like to see the party succeed. Losses are largely due to some people, too much woke, too much DEI. I keep telling you, woke has not left. Another theme in the show where I bring example day after day after day. Woke has not left. Open borders. They don't really have a solution to open borders because they went so far in the other direction for 30 years saying how great the open borders are going to be that they now are trying to get the rails back on the cart. I played the Tallarico clip yesterday, and now he thinks Biden was bad on the border. Hunter Biden thinks Joe Biden was bad on the border. Everyone agrees Joe Biden was bad on the border, but it's not just Joe Biden, and we all know this. It's been the whole party for 30 years. So we got the men and women's sports. They don't know how to deal with that. Men continue to dominate women's sports in places like Deep Blue, California. And not to mention the weak fundraising numbers, which are a downstream effect of all these horrible policies. Democrats continue to stand for nothing other than calling you racist, calling you a fascist, all that stuff. And this is where I think we're in a very beautiful spot. So I'll be on Scott Jennings' show later in the day, and he asked me to compile some winners and losers from the week. I'm going to say Ken Paxton's one of the winners. I've got a interview with him that will come out on the podcast likely tomorrow. I'm also going to tape with Dr. G right after this, so that'll probably be a combo. But I will tell you that he pulled off a major political coup. But I still think maybe the big winner of the week is still President Trump, because he took out so many people, from Cassidy to Massey to Colbert. And all the while, the Democrats keep flailing. They don't really have a message against him. Why? Because he took over all their best ideas, like we're in too many foreign wars, we got to rip up NAFTA, we got to defend the middle of America. He stole all those ideas for the Democrats. And this autopsy report confirms that Trump's vision for America is the ascendant vision, despite any of the headwinds we've been seeing. All right. You guys know one of the most important things for me on this show is try to promote life, try to make sure that we are saving lives as best we can. It's one of the best things you could do with your charitable dollars and your time. That's why I partnered with Preborn. I want to make a difference in the pro-life cause. And the truth is that we know that a baby is not just a clump of cells. Once conception's occurred, you can hear the baby's heartbeat. You can see the baby flickering in the ultrasound monitor. You know that is a life, and is a lie to tell us otherwise. And that's why Preborn provides ultrasounds for girls and women. When a young woman is in an unplanned pregnancy and she sees that baby in the ultrasound, she hears her baby's heartbeat. Preborn says it doubles the chance she's going to choose life. I bet you it's even higher than that. How can you see that baby clearly flickering, moving, hear its heartbeat in the womb and not choose life? That's what I bet big on, and I think you guys should too. $280, you can save 10 babies. $28 a month, save a baby a month all year long for less than a dollar a day. Someone in this audience, $15,000, get a free ultrasound machine and a great tax write-off. 833-850-BABY. 833-850-2229 for Preborn, or go to preborn.com/Marlo.
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21: Our children, and to do genital mutilation experiments on them with our taxpayer dollars. We pay for Leering centers in Minnesota. We pay for hospice fraud in California. We pay for intentionally opening the borders for illegal alien gang members to come through, and then we pay for their attorneys. But it's tyranny when Trump wants to get some people compensated who were targeted by the government unfairly because of their politics. Now, you guys know I don't think Trump is going about this the right way, but I'll tell you, if he drags out a bunch of these guys like this, or they say stupid stuff, then I could get back on board. I could get back on board. All right. I want to play another nice one. This is from JD. JD talking about the DOJ taking down Medicare fraud cases in Minnesota. Apropos, let's play Cut 12, please.
10: This morning, the ringleader of the $250 million Feeding Our Future fraud scheme in Minnesota was sentenced in federal court to over 40 years in prison, bringing justice to the countless school children and families she had scammed. And on top of that, today, federal law enforcement launched a massive raid in Minneapolis. Across the city, agents have arrested 15 people for suspected fraud that amounted to $90 million.
21: Just great stuff. And Vance is in charge now of policing the fraud, and his political future hangs in the balance because he's by far the front runner for GOP nomination. I do think that there was a deal cut right away with him and Rubio that's going to be the ticket. But 4 years is a long time, and Vance is going to stay at the top. He's going to stay at the top of the mountain. And I think one of the ways to do this is he's been tasked with cleaning up fraud around the country. If he's able to do that, I think he's going to cakewalk to the nomination. But he's got to deliver on the stuff on his plate. This was one of the big criticisms of Kamala Harris that I wrote about extensively in Breaking Biden, my second book, is that all of her slate of things that she was in charge with, she didn't do a good job on any of them. Number one, of course, was the border, where she was the border czar. That was the most famous one. But if you look at her slate of accomplishments, it was almost nothing. Like, almost nothing got done. And I think this was, I think it bit her in the behind by the end, because she had nothing to run on. She had no record to speak of in her famous 107-day campaign. So Vance knows this. He's on it. Sounds like he's getting some W's, and that's great. We love to see that stuff. All right. The next thing that I wanted to share in this regard, and I do think that this is a related subject matter, because we've got I'll tell you, the person who polls maybe second or at worst third for Republican nominee for president in 2028 is actually Donald Trump Jr. People wonder who's going to be the real heir to Donald Trump. And he's going to be getting married in the Bahamas coming up here. And I did not get an invite. I'm sad about this because I'm friendly with Don Jr. I did not make the guest list. But the question is, will his dad, the president of the United States, go to the Bahamas for his own son's wedding? Well, we got a cut of Trump explaining this. Trump Sr., cut 10, please.
11: Your son's wedding this weekend, by the way?
12: He'd like me to go, but it's going to be just a small little private affair, and I'm going to try and make it. I'm in the midst. I said, you know, this is not good timing for me. I have a thing called Iran and other things. That's one I can't win on. If I do attend, I get killed. If I don't attend, I get killed. By the fake news, of course, I'm talking about. No, but he's got a very person who I've known for a long time, and hopefully they're going to have a great marriage.
21: He's a person I've known for a long time. His own son. I'm going to say this to my dad's downstairs right now as I'm recording the show, and I got to tell him, you now can only say I'm a person you've known for a long time. That's how you have to address me publicly. One of the all-time lines. We're going to miss him so much. Not to mention his media analysis, also spot on. We'll be right back with more.
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2: With SRN News, I'm Mary Rose. The United States is nearing a deal with Iran to end the war and reopen the Strait of Hormuz, according to regional officials. They say the emerging agreement would see Iran give up its stockpile of highly enriched uranium. The president says negotiations are proceeding in an orderly and constructive manner, but the U.S. blockade on Iranian ports will remain until an agreement is signed. The reopening of the strait would help address the global energy crisis caused by recent conflicts. Iran's president said they are ready to assure the world that we are not after a nuclear weapon. The U.S. Secret Service says a man who opened fire near a White House security checkpoint is dead. It was the third incident of gunfire in the vicinity of President Trump in the past month. The agency says in a statement Saturday that a preliminary investigation found the man was near the White House. This is SRN News.
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10: Epidemic in many ways, and it's also something that makes us have a much worse quality of life in this country because of paranoia, fear that happens from Islamic Jihad, which is terrorism, because of ideological means from Islamists. And the fact that just mocked, there's no argument that Islamic Jihad, he's not taking his own audience seriously and saying that, hey, let me explain to you why Islamic Jihad is not a threat. Instead, we just witness Islamic extremists threaten us constantly and over the years attack us consistently. And to mock that is just, I feel like that's a real shift. That's a real change. And it's not that I think the problem's overblown or I think the problem is not as bad as people say, but it shouldn't be a focal point of how we're conducting our politics. That I get, of course, but just laughing at it, laughing at Hezbollah.

0: I mean, we're not that far off from October the 7th, which took place in Israel, of course, but is, you know, a westernized country that was attacked specifically by Islamic terrorists. Very odd stuff from there. And it's all a meltdown because Thomas Massie lost, which is, again, they're trying to push this narrative, the pro-Massie side, that the objective is to try to, what they're trying to say is that Israel bought this election as if all the people in Kentucky just got cowed by some money that came in from pro-Israel Jewish donors. Whereas there's a lot of people from the opposite perspective that donated to Massie's campaign. So I think it's very insulting to Kentuckians, and I just don't think a lot of people are going to go for this stuff. I don't. I think it is marginalizing. And I think Tucker marginalized himself by mocking Islamic Jihad. And I think that Trump gets another victory when a lot of the people who are opposing his agenda do things like this, I think, really hurt their case. One such example is Candace Owens, who, again, I try not to play Candace too much on the show because she's clearly been possessed by a demon and is just feeding her energy. It usually seems like a mistake, but I can't help but that she did an interview with Hunter Biden. And I've got Emma Jo Morris watching the whole thing for me right now. I want to go through all of it on a podcast, do a deep dive on the Candace and Hunter love fest that took place. But I do want to share one clip with you guys today. Let's play cut 7.
1: Well, the number one thing I want to do with my life is, number one, take care of me.
2: Yeah. You take care of me. I feel like I have to say, like, I'm really sorry that I contributed to that. Like, I just feel really, I feel guilty. I just saw you as a caricature, and it was definitely, like I said, like, feeling gaslit by the political machine, convinced that it was just the left that partook in this political machine. And I just, like, really want to say, like, genuinely, like, I'm so sorry that I just didn't even consider he's a crackhead. And, like, you know, like, that's actually a very relatable thing.
0: Now they're dabbing each other up on the show. And she says caricature. She's famous for mispronouncing stuff. And it's a great troll if she does. I do this. I admit this in my personal life. I don't bring it to the show too often, though I do occasionally. I just did last segment with Thom Tillis. No, but this is something that annoys my wife and occasionally amuses her, that I will intentionally mispronounce stuff. So caricature. I like that. Hunter Biden, clearly hasn't been paying that much attention, is by far the most interesting and intelligent Democrat. It's not even close. I can't think of anyone more interesting or compelling than Hunter. But he still is a crackhead, and he still did have a laptop that had all sorts of illicit pictures on them that perhaps even were underage people. So it's just noteworthy that the whole point of all this is Epstein. Hunter talks about Epstein constantly. Candace talks about Epstein. Massie talks about Epstein. They all think now Trump is the main villain in the Epstein saga, even though none of these people cared when Biden was president, Joe Biden, and was presumably sitting on the Epstein files and protecting Trump. That's the implication. And now Hunter Biden's the guy that Candace is commiserating about over Epstein. So it's all a joke. It's all a big joke. It's all at best, it's performance art designed to clout chase on the internet, and at worst, it's mentally ill people who are just have a camera turned on them and we're watching them like they're zoo animals. So anyway, it's good stuff, and Trump just gets the absolute worst out of his opponents. One of his superset skills is that Trump is able to get the absolute worst from the people who oppose his agenda, his persona, everything he stands for. And no clearer example of this than Stephen Colbert. I want to contextualize this. So Colbert's show, The Late Show, went off the air, as I mentioned yesterday, which I saw got some circulation online, that Andrew Breitbart was a huge Late Show fan, huge Letterman fan, for its irreverence, for its cutting-edge humor, for its ability to, even though it was coming from a corporate setting, to poke fun at corporations and status quo. And that's why Andrew liked Letterman. He did not like Letterman as Letterman started to get lazier and more political. But at the start, this was Andrew literally had a vanity plate on his car that said late night on it. And I just want to tell you that, so Colbert inherits that show. I don't know if there's something in between. I think there was. But Colbert gets that show. Colbert is a super talented person, was created by The Daily Show, has great comedic timing, has a big skill set, great at delivering lines, and completely ruined everything. He ruined everything by being purely political, by essentially doing MSNBC or The View, instead of being funny, being a comedian. And now the entire franchise is going away. The franchise is killed. And I just want to note this, that Donald Trump is in the first half of this term. So this is a massive political weapon that is being taken off the battlefield because he was so smug, so sanctimonious, and was losing reportedly tens of millions of dollars a year. And CBS, which is under new ownership, more pro-Trump ownership, said, we can't have this brand associated with us at all. And that is a monster victory for President Trump, considering that the origins of the Trump movement came from people like me, people like the folks at Breitbart, and people who were saying the culture's upstream of politics, Andrew Breitbart's quote. So fighting the culture wars is essential, and to take off the battlefield, one of their absolute field generals in the culture war, Colbert, in the middle of Trump's term, in the first half of Trump's term, another massive victory for Trump. And we poke fun and we laugh at it, but it really is more significant than that, isn't it? There was one funny moment last night. The last night's show seemed pretty lame. I didn't watch the whole thing. I caught some clips. There was one funny moment that I will play, and I think the audience will get a kick out of this. If you haven't seen this yet, this is Cut 14. Go.
3: You see, the fabric of the universe is underpinned by an immutable set of physical laws. Two contradictory realities cannot coexist without rupturing the space-time continuum.
4: Like what?
3: Well, for instance, if a show is number one on late night, and it also gets canceled.
4: They canceled Gutfeld?
3: No. Your show.
4: Oh, right. Yeah.
0: It's a good joke because Gutfeld gets higher ratings than Colbert. So Gutfeld's been touting that he's the king of late night, which I think is very great branding for Gutfeld. It's got to be very irritating to all the other people who compete with him. And I think that's just fantastic. It's good stuff. And it actually is a funny joke. So it's self-deprecating. It also, I think, lightly ribs Gutfeld fans in a gentle way. So it's good. That's just good. That's just good comedy. But that wasn't the show. Most of the show is stuff like this. Can we play Cut 15, please?
5: On night one of the Colbert Report, back in the day, I said, anyone can read the news to you. I promise to feel the news at you. And I realized pretty soon in this job that our job over here was different. We were here to feel the news with you. And I don't know about you, but I sure have felt it. Because we love doing this show for you, but what we really, really love is doing this show with you. Now, I'll say to you.
0: So the joke is to feel the news with you. That's his job. I think his job was to make jokes. I think his job was to entertain. And traditionally, this type of format is what people throw on at the end of a long day, give themselves a little bit of pleasure as they wind down their night. Maybe they get a little news content. Maybe they get an interesting interview. Maybe they hear about a movie that's coming out or something. And you cut down to size some of the powers that be in the world, from corporations to politicians. And you make fun, you make jokes, and then we commune as a society around these shows, around the TV. That's how it used to be in America, in a time that a lot of people yearn for, even if we didn't live during that time. So the goal was to make jokes. It was not to feel the news. And again, the writing is just abysmal. I was pointing out Jon Stewart's writing was so bad the other day. He got a nice send-off from Brian Stelter, the media correspondent for CNN, who I think is back at CNN after getting fired from CNN. I really enjoyed this. Play Cut 17.
6: In part because he thought it was funny to do so, and in part because it was cathartic for him and many others. He's talked about comedy being anti-authoritarian by nature, and he's pointed out that strongman leaders often try to silence comedians. Trump fans reject that autocrat label, but Trump has been critical of Colbert over the years, and lately he's been trying to get ABC's Jimmy Kimmel fired.
0: So comedians are anti-authoritarian by nature is Stelter's quote, and a lot of people were circulating in response to that this clip from Colbert in June 2021. Tell me if this rings a bell, guys. This is Cut 18.
5: The vaccine.
0: This. You can pause it. We don't need to watch anymore. But he's dancing with a bunch of people dressed up like shots for vaccines. So this is a giant Pfizer, Moderna, J&J ad. That's what this is on CBS. And a bunch of cartoons. And making light of the shot that really represented to a lot of people what had gone wrong with authoritarian government. That being forced to mandate that if you don't get this shot, it's not presented as a option for you. What's being presented is that we have, if you do not take the shot, you no longer get to go to lunch. You no longer get to go to school. I had a conversation yesterday with a person I ran into in the neighborhood who was at a swimming lesson for my girls, and she was still talking about how her grandfather's church that he runs in my neighborhood was shut down and what a headache that was for that family. And that's the anti-authoritarian guy was the one who was doing vaccine dances. Now, those of you who've been with me for a long time know my take on the vaccine isn't, the science of it isn't quite as dark as some of my other colleagues in talk radio. But the authoritarianism of it, that's what really struck me. And if that's who CNN's media reporter thought Colbert was an anti-authoritarian guy, it just shows you how the media's completely lost the plot. We'll be right back. This is the Alex Marlow Show.
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0: I would love to do a sit-down with Hunter. That would be fantastic. But I'm not going to dab him up. I'm not going to... That's where you do the high five with sort of the hug with it. Man, Trump is really making his foes look completely retarded and demonic. All right, I promised some clips that I do want to get to. Jeff Bezos gave an interesting interview, and he was talking about New York City. Let's start with this one. Let's play cut 9, please.
17: The New York City school system.
18: Right.
17: They spend $44,000 per student. $44,000. That's 30% more per student than other big cities like Chicago, right, LA, and Boston. And it's three times more than Miami and Houston. And by the way, New York City doesn't get better outcomes. Let me just say, if we ran Amazon the way New York City runs their school system,
18: right,
17: your packages would take 6 weeks to arrive. We'd have to charge you a $100 delivery fee. And then when the package did finally arrive, it'd have the wrong item in it anyway.
0: This is why some people yearn to see what a CEO would do as president. And I think Trump has proven that it's might be a better model than an actual politician. Zohran, I'm going to play, I tend to do a lot of Zohran stuff on the podcast because I talk to Emma Jo Morris once a week, who's famous for breaking the laptop from Hellscoop, which is the Hunter Biden laptop when she's the New York Post, worked with me for many years at Breitbart. And she's my unofficial New York, or my official New York correspondent. So we were going to go through, Zohran was on a Twitch stream telling people to pirate YouTube. So that's what he's doing. We're going to pirate YouTube, and we're going to spend $44,000 on per student on really crappy schools. So that's what he's got. It's all a scam. You guys understand this? That communism's a scam. You understand the socialism? It's all a scam. So many scams, and we need people to identify this. One of my favorite stories that just came in, something called Bolt. I don't know what Bolt is, but it's apparently a company people talk about. But their CEO has now fired the entire HR department for the company. And because they were creating problems that didn't exist. How fun is that? I like the idea of cutting fat. You should not be coaxed into having a job that doesn't actually produce much for society. So, and if you're a CEO, you say that if the HR people are causing more problems, they're identifying things that aren't problems and claiming they're problems, let's just blow it all out. You'll get a lot of good press for that, I'll tell you that. Our HR department is at Breitbart. I think we have one person who is, you know, doing three other jobs too. That's it. That's our HR department. We've done fine. We've done completely fine with HR. All right, I got one more Bezos cut. Let's try it. Cut eight.
17: Politicians are using the kind of age-old technique. So there's this tale of two economies, and they're using this age-old technique of, you know, picking a villain and pointing fingers. But the problem is that doesn't solve anything. And so, like, if you want to help the group of people who are struggling, you have to figure out real root causes and solutions, and that takes skill. You know, it's like the way if we have a problem at Amazon, you know, the way we would fix it is we would go in and we'd do the five whys and we'd try to get to a root cause. We try to find a root fix. And then when we fix it at the root, you're fixing it forever.
0: Isn't that interesting that finding the root causes, and so much of what modern politics is like is band-aiding causes, finding things that are problems and what can we do to mitigate this stuff right away? That's how you got the $1 trillion in stimmy checks being sent out, causing mass inflation. So many lessons in that. All right, good stuff. I'm not a massive Bezos fan, but a great interview there. That's all the time we got. Go in peace to love and serve the Lord.
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0: From Focus Features and the producers of Darkest Hour comes the new movie Pressure, the untold true story of D-Day. In the 72 hours leading up to the largest seaborne invasion in history, General Dwight D. Eisenhower faced an impossible decision that would determine the fate of the war. As Allied forces prepare to land, two massive storms converge over Normandy. Behind closed doors, with the clock ticking, General Eisenhower must decide, send 300,000 men into nature's unforgiving fury, or delay and risk losing the war itself. There's no safe option, only consequences. One decision would change the world forever. On May 29th, experience a powerful, inspiring story of courage, sacrifice, and the mission that gave the free world hope. Starring Andrew Scott, Brendan Fraser, Kerry Condon, and Damian Lewis, Pressure is filled with thrilling tension from beginning to end. And without a doubt, it must be seen on the big screen. Pressure, the untold true story of D-Day, rated PG-13, may be inappropriate for children under 13, only in theaters May 29th, with special engagements in Dolby Cinema.
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7: News this hour from Town Hall. I'm Mary Rose. A man opens fire outside the perimeter of the White House and fires at a Secret Service agent. The suspect was killed. A bystander was also shot and in critical condition. Correspondent Laura Winters with the very latest.
8: President Trump was working inside the White House as shots fired outside, not far away from the building at 17th Street and Pennsylvania Avenue. This is outside the security perimeter. Secret Service agents rushing reporters working on the North Lawn to safety as the building was put on lockdown for close to an hour. The gunman opening fire on a Secret Service agent at a security checkpoint, and that's when he was shot. Laura Winters reporting.
7: President Trump says a deal with Iran, including opening the Strait of Hormuz, has been largely negotiated. He announced this on social media after talks with Israel and other allies. The deal, described as a memorandum of understanding, still needs finalization. A shakeup inside the Republican Party, where loyalty to President Trump is playing an increasingly decisive role. Correspondent Billy Nelson reports.
9: A wave of primary defeats is hitting incumbent Republicans seen out of step with the party's conservative base. Several Indiana state senators, along with Louisiana Senator Bill Cassidy and Kentucky Congressman Thomas Massie, have all lost or faced serious challenges. President Trump's endorsements are proving pivotal, signaling a shift toward a more aligned GOP establishment. Meanwhile, Texas Senator John Cornyn is locked in a tough runoff against Attorney General Ken Paxton, with Mr. Trump backing Paxton. Willie Nelson reporting.
7: Crews are working to try to prevent a huge tank containing hazardous chemicals from exploding south of Los Angeles. About 50,000 people are under evacuation orders in Orange County. More on these stories at townhall.com.
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19: 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And that's why on this episode of the Retirement Income Show, we're going to unveil the five worst mistakes to avoid in retirement planning and investing.
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21: Welcome to the Retirement Income Show. I'm Dave Stearns, and here with my friend Michael Eastham, and we're your co-hosts. Going to be talking about the top five worst retirement mistakes to avoid. You know, Michael, back in 2011 and 2012, as you know, my family, we were missionaries in Africa for a little more than a year, and it was kind of entrepreneurial the way we went. We didn't go on our own. We linked up with a group there that was on the ground working, but there was a lot of latitude. We had a lot of decisions to make, and we had a very successful year on so many different fronts. And one of the things I often hear myself saying is one of the things that made us really successful in the mission field was just avoiding getting involved in the wrong things. There were so many opportunities. There was nothing really bad to do, but we had to end up getting involved in the most strategic things. And I think the way we did it was not getting involved in the wrong things because there were so many choices. So that's kind of the thought pattern in my mind this morning as we go into the top five worst retirement mistakes. What are your thoughts about that?
19: Yeah, I mean, I think another analogy is getting to the wrong destination. You know, you want to get to the right destination. The good news is there's great technology like a GPS that can guide you and help you to take the shortest, most efficient route and avoid some of the detours or some of the closed roads or the bridges that are out, right? You want to avoid those things. Well, that's exactly what we're talking about here. And I think one of the areas that is one of the biggest mistakes that people make is selecting the wrong financial advisor or not having an advisor at all.
21: Yeah, that's big. I mean, people generally, if most of their retirement is wrapped up in their 401k or their thrift savings plan or their 403b, you know, they weren't really used to calling and getting advice. They just were working hard and putting money in, which is great. But they really weren't used to having an advisor. But then all of a sudden, you get to the retirement table, which in and of itself is just, it's a big threshold to cross over. But now you're looking down the path of maybe 30 years of not having an advisor. And so I think a lot of people either stick with their own mutual funds, their old retirement account, and hope it's going to work out. And it's not, or select the wrong financial advisor. That's a big mistake, isn't it?
19: Absolutely. And to kind of leverage the comment you made about the 401ks, look, I talk to a lot of folks who come in and they think, well, you know, I'd like to leave my 401k at the job that I left 5 years ago. And the reason for doing that is, well, it did pretty well in those funds for a long period of time. But the thing is, and I say this so often, Dave, it's like what got you here is not what's going to get you there. And they don't realize some of the gotchas that go along with leaving your 401k at your former employer. Things like unnecessary fees things like restrictions on how to access and when you can access your funds, and a variety of other things, including beneficiary restraints that can cause problems. So making sure that you're doing the right thing with your 401k at the right time certainly is a way to avoid that mistake. 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Thanks so much for being with us on this episode of the Retirement Income Show. I'm Michael Eastman with my good friend Dave Stearns, and today we are talking about the top five worst retirement mistakes to avoid.
21: Well, definitely what you just talked about, Michael, about those pitfalls of the 401k, staying there, the same vehicle that got you to retirement. It's probably not the same vehicle to keep you to retirement. That's when people are kind of doing it on their own. A lot of people go with a financial advisor in retirement, which is really kind of maybe the most important selection of a lifetime besides a spouse, because it's like having the wrong quarterback on the team or the right quarterback on the team. You know, a story that comes to my mind is in our area, we had a Burger King that opened up. And in the town where I live, I wondered to myself, man, are people going to really like Burger King? I mean, I like it. I love their hamburgers. But long story short, brother, I tell you what happened was after about a year, no one was going there anymore. Beautiful building. And then all of a sudden, another hamburger joint bought it and moved in. And I'm thinking, now, wait a minute. We got the same building. We got the same hamburgers coming out. But you know what we had was a completely different business model. And that restaurant is thriving in the same building serving hamburgers. But what you had was new leadership and a new business model. And I just think it's really important that our listeners know their advisor's business model and know their advisor's bias. Because the reality is, you and I know this, Michael, but the majority of advisors that are out there are Wall Street based. They're good people. They've got good hearts and good intentions, but their business model is flawed. And that is, they know one thing primarily, and that is we're taught in financial planning school in the beginning, you got to be taking a lot of risk for the rest of your life. That doesn't always work out. That's just something that it's critical for our listeners to understand.
19: That's so true, Dave. And making sure that you understand the difference between growth investing, which is fine in the accumulation years, meaning 20s to late 40s, early 50s. But when you approach retirement or you enter retirement, you cross over that threshold into needing income to replace your salary, then having the right strategy and investing for things that pay you interest and dividends is absolutely critical to having success in retirement. So that is a big mistake to avoid, is maintaining the same financial strategy or investment strategy in retirement that you had when you were in your 30s. And we see this all the time. It's even worse when people say, no, I lowered my risk. I was at a 70-30 split and now I'm retired and I'm at a 60-40 split, meaning 60% in stocks and 40% in bonds. But when we peel the layers of the onion back, we see that you have bond mutual funds, and bond mutual funds can create a false sense of security if you have them in your retirement. Right, Dave?
21: They certainly can. And for those listeners who are taking notes, just kidding, many of them might be driving. But the first mistake we just talked about was selecting the wrong financial advisor or none at all. And Michael's bringing up the next biggest mistake, and that is really just staying invested for too much growth while taking income out at the same time. I mean, you just got to think about that. You know, when you're investing for capital appreciation, you need a long time horizon and you need to not touch those dollars.
19: That's right.
21: How you build wealth for retirement. That's how our friends and listeners got to retirement. But Wall Street doesn't quite realize when your paychecks are gone, that's a fundamental shift. And now all of a sudden, those dollars are going to be needed to fill in an income gap. They're going to be needed to live off of, and yet you're still taking a similar amount of risk. That's how you can run out of money before you run out of life.
19: No question. Think about it. If you're taking $40,000 a year out of your $1 million portfolio, and because of no fault of your own, the stock market drops by 30% or 40% or even 50% like it did back in the dot-com bubble, then now you're taking $40,000 out because that's what you need to live on, but it's on half of the value. That means that you're literally, instead of the 4% rule, now you're living by the 8% rule. 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Thanks for being with us on this episode of the Retirement Income Show. I'm Michael Easom, in with Dave Stearns, and today we are talking about the top five worst retirement mistakes to avoid.
21: You know, Michael, I guess if we have listeners that have 5, 6, 7 million, it almost doesn't really matter how you invest your dollars. 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And so the idea is, with a good financial advisor, if someone needed $4,000 a month to go along with their pension and Social Security, $4,000 a month to come out of their portfolio, if it's possible, and it is, to achieve maybe 5.5% just in stable, renewable dividends and interest, well, we can just divide and we can realize we need about $900,000 invested properly for income. Guess what? If they've got 1.2, they can put 900 invested for income. They can still invest 300 for growth, but that's not how Wall Street thinks about it. Wall Street thinks everybody should be taking an income is an afterthought. That's a problem.
19: It absolutely is. And managing that balance is something that the right financial advisor can help you do. It is a specialty, and that's where so many people get caught. Well, making mistakes are inevitable. Life is not perfect. And these big mistakes can put you on the financial sideline in the prime of your retirement. This next key mistake is one of the most important, and you don't want to miss it. We'll discuss that one next on the Retirement Income Show.
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19: 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Thanks so much for being with us. Well, Dave, I want to hit on one that can easily get overlooked, and that is overspending and not living within your realistic income means. And this kind of ties back into what we were talking about before the break. You know, if you're taking money, if you're selling shares from your retirement investments and just kind of crossing your fingers and toes and hoping everything's going to be okay, that's kind of walking blind. You see, the reason that that's so important is that growth in the market is unknown. And if you're not paying attention to how much you need to spend and how much you want to spend on other things like travel or missions trips or funds you want to donate or other activities, maybe family experiences, and you're not paying attention to how much you're spending on those things, and you've got that old growth strategy, well, how do you know whether you're going to run out of money or not? You have no idea, because you have no idea how much you can safely generate without eating up too much principal.
21: Yeah, no, that's exactly right. And so not only do they need to make sure they have their portfolio positioned in the proper investments to generate known income, realized dividends and interest, then what they got to know is what that income is, and they got to live below it. And, you know, it's just different. A lot of people, Michael, we've seen this, they make a good bit of money in their 5 years leading into retirement, and they're able to be pretty loosey-goosey with spending because they've got bonuses and commissions or things that come in, and they can always get a raise and make more money. But all of a sudden, when those paychecks go away, you know, unless you just have a substantial amount of monthly cash flow coming in, which we can create for them if they have enough dollars. But if that's not the case, they got to know their flow. They got to know what the dividend and interest, know the flow, brother. And then they got to live below it. And because if they don't, then creeps in a home equity line of credit, then creeps in credit cards that can't get paid off. That's a big problem, isn't it?
19: It absolutely is, Dave. And I've seen this time and time again where a couple has been working and they have two earner income and they don't pay attention to how much. They don't need to pay attention to how much they're spending in retirement because their salaries are strong and it's just not a big issue. But what happens is the salary goes away. You have to make sure that you understand how much income is available that you can spend without dipping into your principal. And that is one of the biggest mistakes that you definitely want to avoid. Understanding your income, understanding where the money is coming from to pay that income, that's the type of thing that's going to keep you on the road to a stress-free retirement. So if you have concerns or questions about what your spending needs are, what your spending wants are, then we can help you unpack that. Just reach out to Fellowship Financial at 844-308-4861. 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We'd be delighted to invest some time with you to help you understand much better about how much income do you have? What are your income needs? What are your expense needs? What are your travel needs? All of those critical things is a part of that retirement risk review, and it's complimentary. Just reach out to us today at 844-308-4861. We'll get it on the schedule and look forward to helping you. Thanks so much for being with us on this episode of the Retirement Income Show. I'm Michael Eastham, in once again with Dave Stearns. And today we're talking about the top five worst retirement mistakes that you want to avoid. Now, Dave, this next mistake that we want retirees to avoid actually is an extension of number three, the one we just talked about a moment ago, overspending and not living within your realistic income means. It stems from not understanding your purpose. What is your purpose in retirement? One of the things that I love to enlighten people and make them think about is when you retire, you're going to gain back 8 to 10 or 12 hours a day, Monday through Friday, to use for your own purposes. And so you need to identify, what is my purpose in retirement? What exactly am I going to fill those hours with to make sure that I live a productive life or that I continue to improve myself during those retirement years? And those goals and some of those purposes, they have dollar signs attached to them. And I've seen some pretty big dollar signs that are attached. And if you don't quantify that, you can run into a big problem as it relates to overspending, like we just talked about a minute ago.
21: Yeah, if you think that you just picked up another 40 or 50 hours, that's a lot of opportunity to spend money. Right. And if you're not carefully thinking about it, but you know what's really unfortunate is I find that a lot of people that come in to meet with us, their advisors aren't thinking about it either on their
19: that's
21: behalf.
19: Right.
21: You know, because Michael, and you do this, I'm sure, we'll ask people in the beginning when we're getting to know them, what are your goals in retirement? What is that you're wanting to do? You referenced a mission trip or a lot of traveling, then we'll get down in the weeds. Are we talking about international traveling? Are we talking about domestic? Some people want to buy a camper, a sprinter van, whatever it is.
19: First class on the plane or sitting back by the flushing toilets.
21: And they should sit in first class because you know the famous saying, if they don't sit in first class, their kids will. But the point is, they don't know. And yet their advisor has them in financial strategies without knowing. That's a problem because you definitely don't want to have to sell shares of your stock, I don't think, to go on a trip or to play golf, do you?
19: Not at all. In fact, it's worse than that. I've talked to people who they've seen the market go down and, you know, they have this whole list of dreams that they want to pursue in retirement. And one of the questions that I ask them is, well, when the market goes down, if you're dependent on selling shares, well, which of those wonderful things on that list are you going to cut in order to make sure that you have your income? Or are you just going to spend shares anyways? It doesn't matter. Either one of those is not acceptable if you can avoid it. And that's why it's so important to have a handle on the goals and the purpose and the cost of those goals and those dreams that you have in retirement.
21: That's awesome. That's our fourth biggest mistake. And since we've titled our program today, The Top Five, brother, I guess we better get to number five before we run out of time.
19: Another one.
21: There's some miscellaneous things that are easy to avoid or not to understand. That is Medicare and the associated costs with Medicare or making too much money while you're on Medicare, long-term care, or even ignoring taxes. I'm thinking about Aunt Irma. Can you talk a little bit about Irma?
19: Nobody likes Aunt Irma. Especially when she just shows up.
21: Yeah.
19: You get that notice from the administration, from Medicare, that says, hey, by the way, your costs for Medicare just quadrupled.
21: Yeah.
19: And you're sitting there, what in the world? How did that happen? And it comes down to your income being too high. So making sure that you manage your income can save you thousands of dollars. I've seen this situation actually cost a couple in retirement an extra $12,000 a year simply because they didn't know about Aunt Irma and they didn't know what a thief she is when she shows up. And we're talking about an income-related Medicare adjustment amount that you can potentially avoid if you do the right strategies.
21: Well, you know, a lot of advisors talk about Roth conversions, but they do them blindly without keeping an eye on the tax return. It's one thing to know you're going to convert dollars and stay in a certain tax world, but if you don't keep an eye on Irma, that advisor is given bad advice. And so definitely understanding Medicare, healthcare costs, even long-term care costs, underestimating any of that, kind of a big deal.
19: 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Well, thanks again for being with us on this episode of the Retirement Income Show. I'm Michael Eastham in with Dave Stearns, and today we're talking about the top five worst retirement mistakes to avoid. Well, one

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2: Welcome, everyone. I'm Michael Easton here with Dave Stearns. Thanks so much for joining us on this edition of the Retirement Income Show. Well, Dave, this is a special edition of the Retirement Income Show because we're going to talk about something we rarely talk about, and that is investing for income. And that's that's something we don't talk about, right?
9: That seems not weird, doesn't it? Yeah.
2: It does. Well, the fact is, obviously, that's something we talk about all the time when income is our middle name on the Retirement Income Show. But I want folks to recognize, you know, there are all kinds of strategies in the investment world that you could pursue. I mean, there's

0: different sectors that you could invest in, whether it's utilities or energy or just consumer goods, etc. There's global strategies, small cap, large cap, hedge funds, or hedged investments, and even options. I mean, people recently have been talking a lot about options. But the thing is, when you get close to retirement, the strategy you use is critical to the success that you have in retirement.
1: Yeah, it really is. It's kind of like you don't get a second chance to make a first impression. And when you retire, you know, I just was having a conversation last night with a family member, and the gentleman was saying, you know, I've spent like 35 years putting money away, and this guy's a great saver for retirement. He's at the retirement doorstep, and he's like, yeah. It's just so weird for me to think about. I won't be putting money in anymore, and not only will I not be putting money in anymore, I'll be taking it out. And the thing about it is you don't have as many years left as you did when you were putting it in. So you kind of got to get the strategies right, and it's confusing today, Michael, because even people that didn't like income investing 5 years ago, well, they love it today because they realize it's the rave, it's the buzz, and all these strategies are coming out that in many ways are risky or not tried and true, and our listeners just have to be really careful.
0: That's so true. In fact, I spoke to a do-it-yourselfer just this week, and he's one that did a great job saving and accumulating with mutual funds and even index funds, a lot of index funds that did really, really well for him. And so he thought it was kind of straightforward for him. He was an engineer, and he thought he'd try it himself on the income side. So he did some reading, because at least he was astute enough to realize, I need to figure out how to turn this into an income stream. He did some reading of certain types of articles and, you know, these newsletters that come out. And so he decided to dip his toe in the water. You know, he took about 20% of his assets, which was in his case about $200,000. He invested in some mortgage REITs and some energy stocks and some shipping companies with that money. And when we looked at the situation, you know, he was kind of proud of what he'd done because he was getting some pretty high yields. But I knew some of the gotchas in those areas. Like, for example, mortgage REITs, people don't realize that some of the money that comes back to you could be return of principal, return of capital. And some of these other areas, like the shipping company, was a high risk investment, and he didn't even realize it. Once I pointed that out to him, he was like, you know what? I think this is a little bit more complicated than I originally thought. 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Thanks so much for being with us on this exciting episode of the Retirement Income Show. I'm Michael Eastham, in with my good friend Dave Stearns, and today we're talking about the basics of income investing. Well, Dave, I think a good place to start is to just be real clear about the difference between growth and income when it comes to your investment philosophy or your investment strategy. Generally, in the younger days, the accumulation phase of life, 20s to say late 40s or even early 50s, one thing that you have on your side is time. And that time allows you to benefit from a couple of different things, especially if you're a disciplined investor. You have a very long time horizon, right? You can recover when the market corrects. But when the market corrects, you can take advantage of lower prices on investments and do something called dollar cost averaging and buy more shares when the market is down. So that when the market does recover, then you've got more shares that are growing at a faster pace. And that works in your favor. The problem is when you get to retirement or even close to retirement, right? Those mid-50s and later, then you don't have that time horizon, right? That's right. There are several periods of time where the market takes many, many years to recover, so you don't have the benefit of waiting it out any longer. And so that's one of the biggest reasons that considering a switch as you get closer to retirement becomes critical to your success in retirement, right?
1: Well, it's so true. And the thing is I want our listeners and friends to realize that that math, that dollar cost averaging math, is pretty dynamic. It works really favorably when you're in the growth phase, building wealth for retirement. But that math doesn't work in reverse. We call it reverse dollar cost averaging. It's a zero-sum game. It just doesn't work both ways, meaning now, kind of like the guy I was talking about earlier, my family member that's like, wow, I'm going to start pulling money out. And you are. And when you start pulling money out systematically instead of putting money in systematically, if you're taking a similar level of risk, which guess what? Many advisors think you should, and they don't really quite understand what you and I understand, Michael, and that is our listeners and our friends, their paychecks are gone. So now you're trying to create a paycheck. You're pulling money out systematically, not putting it in systematically. Taking too much risk, as Wall Street says you should. And then guess what happens when the market goes down? You're not buying shares on sale. You're selling shares on sale. And when those shares are gone, Michael, they're gone. It's kind of like land. They're not making it anymore. Big mistake.
0: Absolutely. Because when you sell those shares, just think about it. If the market drops by 50%, then you have to sell twice as many shares at the bottom of the market as you did at the top to get the same amount of income. And that piece right there can be catastrophic to your retirement. And so switching to an income-oriented investment or philosophy when you get closer to retirement is better for a lot of retirees, because the investments that generate interest and dividends, it's much more predictable cash flow. It's much more dependable. It's typically lower risk. And those are the things that retirees need and want in retirement, because they want to know that their money is going to be there for them whenever they need it.
1: Yeah, you know, it's just hard for most advisors to get there because it's not sexy. It's not exciting. It is like watching paint dry. But when you're a retired person, we see this with our clients, and your portfolio keeps making sustainable, renewable dividends and interest, man, there's a universe of investments, Michael, that do that. Maybe our clients can get 5, maybe they can get 6. Whatever it is, they can get it every year. And when you pull out your dividends and interest, it doesn't really matter if the markets are down because you're not selling shares. That's the big secret, isn't it?
0: It absolutely is. And again, when you're using these types of tools, then you have less dependence on stock market volatility, because you have to realize that when you're generating interest and dividends, then the income you're receiving is not based on the market value in most cases. In fact, it's based on the number of shares or the number of bonds or other positions that you own that are generating that income. That's the critical difference that most advisors don't even think about, and most retirees don't quite understand. And that's why we do what we do, is because making this all important shift is truly critical to your success in retirement, at least with those dollars that you need to depend on in retirement. 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Thanks so much for being with us on this episode of the Retirement Income Show. I'm Michael Eastham, in with my friend Dave Stern. Today, we're talking about the basics of investing for income. Well, Dave, again, just to reiterate the story I told a little while ago about the do-it-yourselfer who was trying to make that shift on his own and really had a genuine interest in generating just income from his investments. He was getting information from his brother and from another friend, and yet at the same time, it wasn't something that they specialized in. It wasn't something that they felt really comfortable with, because keeping your finger on the pulse of those things becomes critical when you've got a diversified portfolio. So it's kind of like, don't try this at home, right? It was good that he realized and had that self-awareness that investing for income truly is a specialty. And it's not something that I really, as an individual, as a do-it-yourselfer, feel comfortable doing for the rest of my retirement years. So make that something that is an awareness in your life as well, to our listeners, and then you can continue to figure it out, make those important next steps from there. Well, Dave, we've addressed some of the basics of income investing, but I tell you what, our listeners, if you miss out on this one, you may have a visit from your least favorite uncle at the IRS. We'll share this one with you next on the Retirement Income Show.
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0: Welcome back, everyone, to the Retirement Income Show. 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
1: You know, Michael, it's fun when people come in to see us and they come in for a second opinion analysis and we begin helping them to understand the difference between investing for growth and investing for income, dividends, and interest. And it's really kind of amazing because Wall Street has kind of conditioned most of our listeners and friends to think that if they're going to invest for income, they got to take on more risk. And that's because Wall Street's telling them how to take withdrawals. But we're not talking about taking withdrawals, hoping to hit long balls, taking more risk so that you can take withdrawals. We're talking about creating dividends and creating income, interest income. And I love telling people, look, would you still like your portfolio if I could reduce your level of risk and increase your amount of income? Of course, they grin. They would like that kind of a portfolio. You know, the reality is that investing for dividends is a lot more conservative. And I want to just talk about the role of dividends. I mean, Michael, dividends can be taken out as income without touching the underlying stock that generated it. It's right. Kind of a big deal. So all of a sudden, dividends become a great supplement to other sources of income like Social Security, don't they?
0: They sure do. And the funny thing is, though, there are some gotchas that people aren't aware of that create a false sense of security. Like, for example, and this is just recent, we had a gentleman come in who was real proud of his portfolio of municipal bond funds and said, wow, you know, I'm getting all this tax-free income. And the fact of the matter is that there was certainly that false sense of security that he didn't understand, because when you own municipal bonds, yes, the interest is tax-free in most cases. However, that tax-free interest is added back from a tax standpoint when you're trying to calculate how much income you have for tax on Social Security. That's one big issue. The other big issue is the fact that people read that municipal bonds are tax-free. Well, guess what? This was a big portfolio of municipal bond funds. And when I revealed to them the fact that you may not pay tax on the interest, but remember, you've got a bond fund manager that's buying and selling bonds within that portfolio all the time, which means that there could be capital gains that will be generated, and you may get a 1099 and have to pay tax on the gains inside your tax-free municipal bond fund. And that's always a shock.
1: It is a shock. And that's that visit from Uncle Sam, I think,
0: exactly,
1: that you scared our friends and listeners talking about. That's the visit that you don't want. And it's a giant surprise when it happens. And yet it seems like a lot of advisors don't talk about it. So it's really important that our listeners understand provisional income, how taxes work on Social Security, and how municipal bonds and bond funds really can still at some level be taxable.
0: Well, thanks so much for being with us on this episode of the Retirement Income Show. 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Well, thanks once again for being with us on this episode of the Retirement Income Show. I'm Michael Eastham, in with my good friend Dave Stearns. Today, we're addressing the basics of income investing. Well, Dave, talking about the role of dividends in the basics of investing, it's very important for retail investors, especially do-it-yourselfers, to avoid these traps, these high-yield traps that look so appealing, but there's kind of that, hey, you got to keep an eye out. You got to watch what you're looking for. And one perfect example was what I referenced earlier, the do-it-yourselfer that I spoke to a couple of weeks ago. He had some mortgage REITs, real estate investment trusts that basically package mortgages, and they pay very well in some markets. Like, for example, it's been paying very well the last few years when mortgage rates were high. But as mortgage rates start to drop, you see that the dividend payments start to drop as well. And another gotcha is that he had no idea that part of his yield was a return of capital. And that return of capital means there's more tax when you go to sell that at some point down the road. And that's really one of those gotchas that very few people really understand. And it can be a big problem from a tax standpoint.
1: Dude, I feel sorry for this guy. I really do. And the thing about it is his ChatGPT or Gemini, whatever program he may have used to help him do that initial analysis, probably didn't help him do the ongoing maintenance and review and explain all the gotchas. I tell you what, yeah, Michael, while we're talking about gotchas, here's another one that makes me just so frustrated when I see people that come in with these. But a lot of advisors love to sell them. And their REITs, we don't mind real estate investment trust, but the REITs that you and I use are all publicly traded. But I'm telling you, man, you know, the Eagles had that song, the Hotel California, where you could check in and never leave. If you want an investment that's perfectly almost illiquid, then have your advisor, heck, you don't have to have them do it. Many of them do it on their own. Put you in a private real estate investment trust. I'm telling you what, they pay good dividends, but you never know what it's worth. The valuations are always very subjective. And the point is, you can't get your money out until they decide to have a liquidity event, but it's really good for your advisor. How do you like it so far?
0: Yeah, those are definitely a real problem. And again, we're talking about private investments. And I've seen situations where people think, okay, well, it's paying me X. And part of the problem that we have now is you see some of them advertised on TV. That's really problematic because people are willing to put a ton of their money in these types of investments when they don't understand the concept of concentration risk, which is basically having too much money in one particular investment. And they also don't understand the traps, like you just mentioned a moment ago, the Hotel California syndrome, as we affectionately like to call it.
1: Yeah. And the fact that they're advertising on TV, that might tell you something right there. You know, that's not good. I mean, they really don't need to be advertising on TV. So I tell you something else I'd like to talk about while we're talking about basics of income investing. It's just generating some really good interest income, but not through a bond mutual fund. You've already kind of pointed out when you were talking about municipal bond funds, the income inside of a bond fund, it's always changing because the fund managers are always buying and selling and trading. But Michael, what about the strength of buying individual bonds? Let's help our listeners understand why that's far superior.
0: That is definitely a softball lob question, Dave, because when you have individual bonds in your portfolio, there's two very important contracts that you also have by owning that bond. First of all, a bond is a debt instrument. You're loaning money to some institution. But with that loan comes two contracts. One is you're going to get interest and it's going to be dependable and predictable. That's why a bond is called a fixed income security. And then the second one is that when the bond matures, you get your principal back as long as there's no default. And that's where diversification becomes very important. And having an advisor that understands the importance of actively managing portfolios, especially on the income front. But those two contracts that I just mentioned, income and principal when the bond matures, they don't exist at all with a bond mutual fund, which means that you're paying internal fees on top of an advisor fee, possibly. Right. And then generally you need to sell shares in order to get income. It sounds an awful lot like a stock, doesn't it, Dave?
1: It does. And that's really the technical definition of a bond mutual fund is owning the stock of a company that buys bonds.
0: 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Well, thanks so much for being with us again on this episode of the Retirement Income Show. I'm Michael Eastham, in with my good friend Dave Stearns. Today, we're talking about the basics of income investing.
1: Well, you know, Michael, as we're kind of winding up today's episode of the Retirement Income Show, I just want to come full circle for our listeners and for our friends, and I just want them to understand that there is kind of a wolf out there that's dressed in sheep's clothing. And what that is, well, it could be their advisor. 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It's just strategies for making withdrawals. And I've got to just warn our listeners and our friends, it's not the same. You need an income strategy for investing for income, and you need an advisor that knows how to do it.
0: Well, Dave, it happened so fast, but once again, we are out of time on this episode of the Retirement Income Show. I'm Michael Eastham, in with my good friend, Dave Stearns. 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
8: This hour from Town Hall, I'm Mary Rose. A man who opened fire near a White House security checkpoint is dead. It was the third incident of gunfire in the vicinity of President Trump in the past month. The man was near 17th Street and Pennsylvania Avenue when he pulled a weapon from his bag and began firing. Officers returned fire. The suspect died later at a hospital. A new income tracker is highlighting a sharp contrast in wage trends between the last two administrations. Correspondent Kim Moorman reports.
9: Data from the Unleashed Prosperity Committee shows incomes rising significantly faster during the first 16 months of President Trump's second term compared to notable declines of former President Biden. Analysts say recent pressures tied to the Iran conflict and higher oil prices have weighed on real wages, but there is optimism ahead. If oil drops back below $80 a barrel, experts expect incomes and overall affordability to rebound. Ken Lorman reporting.
8: President Trump says a deal with Iran, including opening the Strait of Hormuz, has been largely negotiated. He announced this on social media after talks with Israel and other allies. The deal, described as a memorandum of understanding, still needs finalization. Public policy expert Matthew Continetti says that any potential agreement between the U.S. and Iran would need to be built on a few key foundational requirements.
10: The first is that Iran cannot exit this conflict with control over the Strait of Hormuz. That would be a victory for Iran. And then the second is we can't allow U.S. funds or U.S. permission for the regime to rebuild and rearm.
8: Continetti made his comments to the Salem Radio Network. More on these stories at townhall.com.
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12: When shots rang out at the White House Correspondents' Dinner, members of the media were in fear of their lives. Later, some questioned if the security to protect them was sufficient. Afterwards, they patted themselves on the back for immediately jumping into action and reporting on the incident, with reports full of incredulity that such an event could happen and that they could be in the middle of it. Yet it's clear to see they've played a central role in creating what they call an elevated threat environment. For over 11 years, these same members of the media have worked tirelessly, along with Democrats, to convince Americans that President Trump and his administration are on a par with Hitler and Nazi Germany. Their attacks and lies have not only endangered Trump and his staff, but all Americans by stoking hate amongst us. It's clear they won't stop doing that, so it's up to we the people to turn from their deceit and reject their invitations to hate those we disagree with. This is Christopher Hart with your Answer Orlando We the People Minute.
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0: Alrighty, welcome to the American Adversaries Sunday evening 3-hour classic tour on this Memorial Day Eve. Ladies and gentlemen, thank you so much for tuning in as we are coming to you live on Salem Media Group's Big Beautiful Boulder, stronger and more important to listen to than ever before, AM 950 and FM 94.9, The Answer. That is, of course, WORL. 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I think that gas and groceries contest is still going on, but if not, there's something else going on there for sure. And then, of course, if you join the Answer Seekers Club, you can enter to win even more stuff, like some of that America 250 merch, including one of those $250 gift cards to the Images Auto Spas. And yes, indeed, you can listen either live or from our archive, and there's a lot of other great stuff on our website, AmericanAdversaries.com, which is linked to all of our sponsors, and to my books website, politicsandprowrestling.com, if you prefer just to go straight there. And yes, indeed, we are up and rumbling tonight on our Rumble channel. And when you go to Rumble, please become one of our Rumblers. That is, follow us, like us, and all that cool stuff while you're there. And that channel is American Adversaries. And that was Pierce Outlaw gesturing to you.
1: Hello, all you irredeemable deplorables, dregs of society, and bitter clingers. Well, no doubt you've heard the kerfuffle from inside the NFL now, because of the New York Giants quarterback Jackson Dart introducing Trump at his speech on Friday. Mm-hmm. I can tell you a lot of people on social media had a problem with it. I can tell you one group who did not have a problem with it, and that's the NFL. And why, do you ask? Because isn't the NFL woke? Well, not so much, because Jackson Dart, since Friday, has set an all-time record for jerseys sold in a 24-hour period with 277,000. And if there's one thing that the NFL loves more than woke politics, it's money.
0: We shall see. All right. Thank you, Pierce Outlaw. I am the philosopher, political mad scientist, Christopher Hart. Jeff Sinis is on the bridge. Lair Adams is back in town, so he and Kathy Santomassino will join us at 6 o'clock. And I believe we're going to have our gorgeous Lady of Wrestling back on with us tonight, as she has moved into her new house but still unpacking. So we'll try to unpack a bunch of stuff for you here tonight as well. Got a lot of news. Bahram is going to join us again to talk about Iran, and boy, what an emotional roller coaster it has been for Iran watchers, especially from inside Iran, as talk of a deal being imminent yesterday, and then not happening, and now President Trump once again saying he's in no hurry and he will not sign a bad deal. My money is still on him, but as of now, there is no deal, and that's probably the best deal of all. So anyway, we'll sort that out with Bahram when we have him on later in the show. But certainly President Trump is keeping everybody guessing. Let's just put it that way. All right. But anyway, we have other stuff we're going to get to as well. You know, we got our own Muslim problem right here in the United States, you know, with the radical Islam, is the radical wing of Islam, if you want to call it that. But we'll talk about that and some other stuff too. Going to talk about the Senate parliamentarian, to help elucidate how we have this one person who's able to hold up pieces of legislation in the Senate, as the Senate, once again, the Republicans went home to pout over the, actually, it was exactly what we said on Friday. Ted Cruz confirmed that all the angst over the weaponization bill, I call it the justice payout, is really all about President Trump coming out and endorsing candidates other than sitting Republican senators, like he did last week when he endorsed Ken Paxton over John Cornyn. And, of course, that primary election is Tuesday, and looks just like what lined up for Thomas Massie, about you know, another Republican massacre at the hands of Donald Trump. So But like I said, we'll delve into the Senate politics a little bit later on. But we'll get to the Senate parliamentarian in this hour of the show. It is Memorial Day Eve, and certainly hope that you will remember our fallen heroes tomorrow. As you know, normally Memorial Day is the traditional kickoff of the summer season. A lot of people go to movies, a barbecue, maybe go to the beach or something like that, and all that's fine and dandy as long as you remember while you're doing those things that a lot of blood was shed so that we could do these things. And thank God we do have volunteers today that don't require to be drafted to enter the military service in order to protect our nation and its principles, its founding principles, which is what it is built upon. And boy, do we have some great ones, too. And now that we have an administration that appreciates the military again, the recruiting has been through the roof. And I tell you what, they cannot have a better commander-in-chief than President Trump. He obviously understands the lethality of our military and its capabilities, but he also understands that it is people who are in the military that make it all happen. And he cares about our troops and is not, you know, willing to commit them to, you know, shall we say, doomed, you know, missions. So anyway, I hope you'll join me tomorrow, as I am going to be an attendee at the Memorial Day service at 10 a.m. in the morning at the Woodlawn Memorial Park and Cemetery, which is out there just this side, this east side of Winter Garden in a little burg called Gotha. So you can find it at Woodlawn Cemetery Road, at 400 Woodlawn Cemetery Road, or just go to MapQuest and ask for Woodlawn Cemetery in Gotha or Orlando, and I'm sure it will lead you there. 10 a.m. tomorrow morning. In the meantime, the Department of Justice has removed January 6th posts. These would be basically defenses of the Department of Justice's weaponization efforts against the defendants on the January 6th cases. And not only, you know, we spoke Friday about the miscarriage of justice in the courtrooms, but of course the miscarriage of justice started in the setup to the whole thing to begin with. And more information is coming out that that confirms that this was all a big setup. Jim Jordan said the other day, he is the chair of the House Judiciary Committee, that it appears as though the Southern Poverty Law Center paid for some of those FBI agitators. I'll call them agitators, FBI informants or agents, not agents, but FBI employees or whatever they were. And the Southern Poverty Law Center, of course, is under indictment for doing that sort of thing.
1: And, you know, also it came out that they had gamed this thing out at least 6 months in advance. Yep. And had planned it. Yep. And had staffed it.
0: Yeah, yeah. And this is kind of the stuff that I talk about in my book, because see, they understand the psychology of politics, just as wrestling promoters understand the psychology of pro wrestling, because both are based on human nature and our perceptions of good and evil and good guys and bad guys, and how to trigger those things. Right? I mean, in pro wrestling, they trigger those things to get you to come in and buy tickets to see the events and buy the merchandise. In politics, they trigger you to go out to events, to vote, whatever the case may be. And in this case, to instigate a riot. All right, in the meantime, we'll be back. So I hope you'll stay with us on this Memorial Day Eve edition of the American Adversaries Radio Show.

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0: welcome back to the show, ladies and gentlemen. And of course, it is Memorial Day Eve. We will not be here live tomorrow night, but you will have the American Adversaries Memorial Day special. So I certainly hope that you will tune in for that. All right. In the meantime, as I said, the Department of Justice removed those J6 posts, and the Department of Justice and others are now looking at the miscarriage of justice that happened all during that time. And meanwhile, we have our own issues with Muslim extremism, which should be getting the attention of more people in the media, more people in politics, for that matter. We see what is going on in New York City, right there in full view, and the situation is not going to improve. I shudder to think when that might happen on 9/11, the ceremony that they normally conduct right there at the memorial to the World Trade Center is.
1: Ground Zero. It's 25 years this year, too.
0: Yeah, and so we'll see. There have been prayer sessions by Muslims in that vicinity here over the last few weeks as they continue to demonstrate around the city their, shall we say, presence. And their presence meaning that they are, in essence, taking over the city. That is exactly what they have in mind. And, of course, that would lead to the taking over of the state and the entire United States of America if they get their way. But it's not going on just in New York City. It's going on all around the country. I don't know if these mosques around the country were Christian nationalist mosques, they would certainly be under investigation. I don't know if they are by the FBI or anybody. Do we have any eyes inside these places? Because inside a lot of these places, they're preaching radical Islam. And as I've said before, that is the true form of Islam. Islam was not, it did not succeed because people died for it. It succeeded because they made people die because of it.
1: It's a religion of conquest.
0: It's exactly what it is. I even hesitate to call it a religion. Because it is more than that. It is a political system. This is what Sharia law is. It is a set of laws. It is a political system based upon those laws. And that's why it is incompatible with our own. It's not only is it some of its tenets much radically different than ours, but it is not a constitutional republic form of government.
1: And, Chris, it's got a host, too. Just like any cancer in a body or a virus, it has to have a host. And its host right now is the Democratic Socialists. They've kind of formed a unholy alliance, if you will.
0: Well, and so have the left, as the left-stream media. Because, I don't want to be on Islamophobes. They don't want to be accused of being an Islamophobe. They want to be able to use that slur against other people who are rightly concerned about this growing threat inside our own country. And it's in plain sight. As a matter of fact, it's in plain field sight. It's in plain field, Indiana, where they have, sort of outside of town, they have built a compound and with an imposing fence around the place, and it looks like a military installation or a prison. It doesn't look inviting, and that's because you are not invited unless you are a Muslim. And I dare say at that particular place, you probably got to be one of the more radical Muslims. Now, once again, this is not to say that Muslims are all radical, but it is to say that Islam is a radical form of a theology and political system. And in that sense, it is not compatible with others. Not just our system, but the European system, the Japanese system, the Chinese system. China takes the threat very seriously. Unfortunately, their solution is to use Muslims for slave labor, and reports are for organ stealing. That's not the way to deal with it. That's how you turn them into the victims. And that's what our media does. That's what the left does. It turns the people who are doing harm in America into the victims. Just look at the stuff with our criminal justice system.
1: Makes them the good guy.
0: Exactly. And anybody that raises concerns about it is automatically the bad guys just because you raise concerns about it.
1: And what's the difference between this and the Branch Davidians?
0: You mean Islam?
1: No, this compound in Plainfield, Indiana.
0: Well, as I was said before, you had the Christian nationalists, I guess, what might have been the Branch Davidians or a strain of Christianity. Obviously, that was perceived as a threat, and radical Islam evidently is not. And as I said, these mosques are all over the country, and these imams are not teaching our way of life. They're basically telling their people to be patient, we'll take over. And like that imam out there at the mosque in that just got shot up the other day. Where was that again? San Diego. That he comes out and he looks, you know, benevolent. He looks, you know, like he's not threatening in any way, shape, or form. He's dressed normally, what we might call normally. He's got like a polo shirt on, glasses, no covering over the head or anything. But when he's inside the mosque, he got the imam cap on and the gown. And he preaches basically, you know, pro-Palestinian stuff, and he preaches from the Quran. And the Quran, not all of it, but there are passages in it that make it explicitly clear that if you ain't a Muslim, you're an infidel, and you got no right to nothing, including your life. All right, we'll take a break. When we come back, we got a caller on the line and more right here tonight on the Memorial Day Eve special of the American Adversaries. And remember, so many have fallen and given their blood so that we may not have to endure a tyranny like Sharia law.

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0: All right, welcome back to the show, ladies and gentlemen. Little Charlie Daniels for you there. Boy, I sure miss that fella. All right, Barbara's on the line. Barbara, thank you for calling tonight.
1: Hi, everyone. How are you all doing?
0: Fine, thank you.
1: Okay, so my first question is, I was listening to what you were saying about the Muslims and how they are slowly taking over, and I kind of agree with that. However, why is it that the government is allowing them to even run and be in our government, like Ilhan Omar, whatever her name is, the two Muslims that are there?
0: Well,

0: kind of takes me
1: back to George Carlin. I've used this quote of his before on the show. He used it in reference to the President of the United States. He said, "The greatest thing about the United States of America is that anybody can be president. The worst thing about the United States of America is that anybody can be president." What they do is they use our freedoms against us.
0: Right.
1: They're not doing anything that's unlawful when they run for office. Ilhan Omar, she might have become a citizen of the United States unlawfully, but once she became a citizen of the United States, it was lawful for her to run for office. Now, perhaps that can be undone. There have been some, I dare say, feeble attempts to do it, but not likely. The 9/11 hijackers, they used our freedom of movement against us. They used our freedom of movement when they got on the plane with knives on because we hadn't been searching for knives. So they're clever about that. Let me tell you something. They are clever and they are deviant, but they also are patient and persistent. They don't give up. And the saying in that part of the world, in the Middle East, is that the Western people, like us, we have the watches, but they have the time. So they're willing to work. Now, with their new strategy, is they have come to the conclusion that they can't conquer us, at least not now, militarily, but they can conquer us from within by using our freedoms against us. I'm sorry?
0: That we were going to be attacked from within. Who was the person? Was it Castro that said that? Or Khrushchev that said that?
1: Well,
0: about the United States?
1: That's I'm paraphrasing what he said, yes. And they understood the same thing, is that freedom can be used against free people if you are an evil people with evil intent. And that's why it's so important for us to be protective of our borders and our governing principles. And I don't think we can ban Islam or Muslims from living in the United States, but we can certainly ban any trace of Sharia law. And we better be damn careful when we elect people from that faith that they are not committed to Sharia law. And those are some of the things that we can do. But right now, there's no willingness to do any damn thing. Well, you don't want to upset them, right? You don't want to be called an Islamophobe or whatever. But let me tell you something. I learned about Islam over 40 years ago, back when I was in college, studying world religions. And so this is nothing new, but the threat is ever bigger. And so we'll just have to see if our ruling class, and this is one of the things I like about Paxton of Texas. He's aware of the threat. John Cornyn didn't want to pay any attention to the threat. So we need people in Congress who are willing to protect American citizens and the principles that this country is founded on. If not, they're just as bad of an enemy to us as anybody else, because they're in positions of power to protect us.
2: And they won't protect us. They will give up long-term control for short-term power, is basically what's happening.
1: Well, that's what it appears to be anyway.
0: And going back to when they were interviewing people about expanding the mosque in Apopka, I think I had mentioned this to you a while ago, they were interviewing people and they said, the people were saying, well, they're so nice, we never had any problem with them, but what they're failing to see, like you had mentioned, is if there's a radical uprising, do you think that these nice people are going to be nice to you? No, they're going to kill you. Just like you said, we're infidels to them, and they have no use for us.
1: Or they will be treated like us because they're not radical enough. All right, we'll be right back.
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0: is.
1: I'm all right, great selection there, Jeff. Appreciate it. Certainly appropriate for Memorial Day Eve. All right, you got the American Adversaries, Pierce Outlaw, and myself, Christopher Hart, in the Relax and Comfort Studio. Jeff Sinis is on the bridge, and I am on the crystal clear Thompson Jewelers Diamond microphone. So saw this post the other day and did a little checking myself, and it's accurate. Has to do with the Senate parliamentarian. You know, these senators are supposed to be some of the most powerful people in the world, as a matter of fact, but also certainly in our country, and yet they let one person decide whether their pieces of legislation are worthy of a vote or not. That Senate is that person is called the Senate parliamentarian.
0: Unelected.
1: Unelected.
0: Unaccountable.
1: Unaccountable. Well, it is.
0: To the voters.
1: Yes. But to the senators, they are accountable. But unfortunately, they don't usually hold them accountable. So it started in 1935. The Senate set this practice up in 1935 to deal with FDR's New Deal. Because he was bombarding them with stuff, and even Democrats were uncomfortable with the stuff that he was doing, because what he in essence was doing was empowering the executive branch of the government, or at least trying to, with all of his New Deal plans. It was to put power into the bureaucracy and in essence take it away from the legislature, from the Congress. And even Democrats were smart enough to see what was going on back then. So they set up the parliamentarian more or less to protect them from FDR. But now the parliamentarian has become this individual to protect the Senate from the people. And I guess in a way also from the minority party, from the majority party. So the first guy was Charles Watkins, and he was the parliamentarian for almost 30 years, from 1935 until 1964. During that period, by the way, the Democrats owned the Senate. I mean, they were in control, I believe, all that time, or pretty much all of that time.
0: Congress as well.
1: Yeah, the entire Congress. Really, until 1994, when Newt Gingrich came in and created a different path. But anyway, in 1974, Floyd Reddick was appointed. He had served for 10 years. And during that time, the Democrats controlled the Senate still. And then Murray Zwiebeln was appointed as successor. And in 1981, he resigned, and a guy by the name of Robert Dove was appointed. Now, he was appointed by leader Baker. What was his name? The Republican Baker. I forget his first name right now. But anyway, Baker appointed him the lead, and so he served. He had been Baker's assistant for 14 years, and he served Howard Baker, Senate Majority Leader Howard Baker, first Republican Senate Majority in a long time. He appointed Baker in January 1981 when the prior guy resigned, and 14 months later, he was fired. And he was, because by that time, the Democrats had retaken the Senate, and Robert Byrd was the majority leader. You know, the KKK guy?
0: Yeah.
1: The KKK guy who came up with the Byrd rule, right? That in reconciliation package, it can only be about budgetary items. And then, so Dove was replaced by Alan Fruman, and then was reappointed by Bob Dole when Republicans gained after the 1994 election. So you can see that there has been this, shall we say, mobility of the parliamentarian, that we don't have to be stuck with the same one just because they were appointed by someone else.
0: They serve at the behest of the majority leader.
1: Right. Except when you got a majority leader like John Thune. Right?
0: Who then lets Obama's majority leader pick our parliamentarian.
1: So but Dove was fired again by Robert Byrd and replaced by a guy by the name of Alan Fruman, and he served until 2012 when the Democrats, Harry Reid, appointed Elizabeth McDonough the parliamentarian, and she has served in that role ever since. And once again, the the two Republican leaders who took over before you had the Mitch McConnell era fired the parliamentarian and put in their own, or at least put in their own because the other one had retired. But Mitch McConnell never did anything like that, and now this majority leader is not going to do anything like that. And so not only is it bad that one person can stifle the whole Senate, but you don't even have the majority party holding that person's feet to the fire, which gives that person a lot more power. There's no check and balance on her power. She's the total check and balance on the Senate and no reciprocal balance on her or on this position, which is not a constitutional position. And the whole idea of the parliamentarian could be thrown out, right? So, John Thune is an empty suit. We kind of always suspected that, but his true colors have surely come through, especially in this last few months. All right, we'll take another break, come back on the other side, have another caller. We'll take his call on this Memorial Day edition of the American Adversaries Sunday evening, 3-hour classic tour. And don't forget, after us, you got the Joe Mullen Show, Pro-Life Radio, and Armed American Radio all lined up, ready to go.

0: Your stomach yelled, "I'm hungry." 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

0: All right, welcome back to the show, ladies and gentlemen. Another excellent selection by Jeff Sinis to commemorate Memorial Day, which, of course, is tomorrow. In the meantime, Martin is on the line. Let's take that phone call. Jeff, Martin, how are you doing this Memorial Day Eve?
1: I'm doing great.
0: Good.
1: I can hardly hear you.
0: Okay, well, we can hear you fine. Go ahead.
1: Okay, to Pierce Atwell, I want to thank all the college kids and the high school graduates that are going to join the military soon. At least they're going to learn a skill.
0: Well, certainly we thank them for putting their careers on hold or whatever they all have else planned in life. Maybe they plan to go into the military, but we thank them for that. So,
1: right.
0: Excellent point. Well, thank you, Martin.
1: Oh, I went in the Air Force 4 days after I graduated.
0: Hey, excellent. Well, thank you for serving in the Air Force. How'd you like it? How many years did you serve?
1: It was great. 10 years.
0: Cool. Excellent. Yeah, you got to see a lot.
1: I learned two skills.
0: Excellent.
1: Thank you.
0: All right, you're welcome. Thank you.
2: And you didn't just learn the skills that you learned in the Air Force. You learned other things like teamwork, discipline,
0: life
2: goal
0: skills.
2: Setting. Yeah, life skills that you'll carry for the rest of your life that will serve you well.
0: All right. God bless you,
2: and
0: man.
2: And you served us well.
0: All right. Yep. Thank you, Martin. God bless you. All right. In the meantime, it is Memorial Day tomorrow. There are a number of commemorations, ceremonies going on in the Central Florida area. Popka has one going on, and I'll be at the one down in Gotha, which is out there by Winter Garden, and that will be at the Woodlawn Memorial Park and Cemetery, and that starts at 10 a.m. Our own Calvin Wimbish will be speaking there. You'll have a Purple Heart recipient speaking there. You'll have a flyover, I understand, and other things as well. So if you can come out, please do. If not, then, you know, express your reverence one way or another to our fallen heroes, each and every one, from even pre-Revolutionary War days right on up through Operation Epic Fury. Okay, you are listening to the American Adversaries, and once again, you got great programming coming up after us, but you got two more hours to go before you get there, so I hope you will stay right wherever you are.

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0: 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WORL, Orlando. Orlando. 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Orlando. 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
3: News this hour from Town Hall, I'm Mary Rose. A man who opened fire near a White House security checkpoint is dead. It was the third incident of gunfire in the vicinity of President Trump in the past month. The agency says in a statement Saturday that a preliminary investigation found the man near 17th Street and Pennsylvania Avenue when he pulled a weapon from his bag and began firing. Officers returned fire and the suspect died later at a hospital. President Trump says a deal with Iran, including opening the Strait of Hormuz, has been largely negotiated. The deal, described as a memorandum of understanding, still needs finalization. Public policy expert Matthew Continetti says the Trump administration should expect much of the U.S. and international media to push back against everything it does.
4: There would be an anti-war narrative if combat resumed. There would be a, I don't know how to say it, a bad deal would be greeted probably with a kind of negative headlines, skeptical of any result. I guess it's safe to say that anything Trump does is going to be greeted by negative media.
3: Continetti made his comments to the Salem Radio Network. Congressional candidate Chris DeGaul tells correspondent Willie Nelson that he would like to see President Trump double down on and highlights the importance of the SAVE Act.
5: I think that President Trump insisting that we have voter integrity, if you don't have that, Willie, what else is there? If you don't protect the sanctity of the vote, what have you? So you can't have rigged votes. You can't have illegal people voting. That's a system that we do have right now and is being rewarded. The SAVE Act is critically important. These institutionalists in Washington that say, well, the filibuster and we can't. If you don't protect our elections, then what have you?
3: Stigall, a former Salem radio talk show host, is running for Missouri's 6th congressional district. More on these stories at townhall.com.
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1: When shots rang out at the White House Correspondents' Dinner, members of the media were in fear of their lives. Later, some questioned if the security to protect them was sufficient. Afterwards, they patted themselves on the back for immediately jumping into action and reporting on the incident, with reports full of incredulity that such an event could happen and that they could be in the middle of it. Yet it's clear to see they've played a central role in creating what they call an elevated threat environment. For over 11 years, these same members of the media have worked tirelessly, along with Democrats, to convince Americans that President Trump and his administration are on a par with Hitler and Nazi Germany. Their attacks and lies have not only endangered Trump and his staff, but all Americans by stoking hate amongst us. It's clear they won't stop doing that, so it's up to we the people to turn from their deceit and reject their invitations to hate those we disagree with. This is Christopher Hart with your Answer Orlando We the People Minute.
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0: All right, welcome back to the show, ladies and gentlemen, for hour number two of the American Adversaries Sunday Evening 3-Hour Classic Tour. Thank you so very much for tuning in. You've got Pierce Outlaw, Lair Adams, Kathy Santomassino, and myself, Christopher Hart, in the Relax and Comfort Studio. Jeff Sinis is on the bridge. I am on the crystal clear Thompson Jewelers Diamond microphone, and the number is 407-774-8255 if you would like to join the conversation here. All right, by the way, Bahram is going to join us again at the bottom of the hour to talk about the, shall we say, roller coaster ride over the weekend so far as talk of an imminent deal has come, and then some of the versions of the deal that have come out are, let's just say, left a lot of people scratching their heads. So we will take that up with Bahram shortly. There is no deal yet. The New York Times is reporting that there is a deal, except that there are still details to be worked out. So how can there be a deal? But there, the idea was that there was this deal, quote unquote, is going to be in the form of a memorandum of understanding, which lays out some parameters of what will happen while they still try to work out a real deal. So we will see. President Trump has said he will not sign anything that is a bad deal. My money is on him, but it remains to be seen.
1: You know, they're all going to renege on it. He doesn't even know, Trump doesn't know who these people are, who he's dealing with. He doesn't know any of their names.
0: He does know who they are. The question is, will they be able to stick to a deal?
1: No,
0: your original
1: the
0: point.
1: Is no.
0: All right. Well, we'll take that up as I said.
1: Bahram will corroborate that with me.
0: I think we all know.
1: What they're trying
0: I think
1: to
0: we
1: do
0: all
1: is
0: know
1: buy
0: that.
1: Time.
0: That's a fact. Okay. In the meantime, I think, by the way, I think so is Trump. But we'll take that up with Bahram. In the meantime, speaking of President Trump, there was a third shooter in just 4 weeks. Who took shots at basically in the vicinity of President Trump, with him being the target, even though in this case he got nowhere near, just like the other shooter outside the White House got nowhere near. This guy was met with a wall of bullets by Secret Service. Don't know how many times he was hit. He was taken to the hospital, apparently alive but unconscious, and then pronounced dead at the hospital. 21-year-old guy who had some mental issues. I think that goes hand in hand with somebody who would do something like this. He had been arrested before, and he had been detained by the Secret Service for engaging in other threatening behavior, but without a gun. This time he came back, he was pacing around outside, and at one point he reached into a bag that he was carrying, pulled out a revolver, and started shooting. I think he got off like three or four rounds, and then if you've heard the tapes, you'll hear a lot of gunshots going off. Mm-hmm. That's the Secret Service. And so he was taken down. A quote-unquote bystander was injured or shot in the process and has been in a hospital with no reports about that person's condition or what, you know, how
2: hit him
0: and what their role was, yeah. You know, how the whole thing played out, in other words. But once again, this is the third time in a month that someone has taken shots in an area that the president was in, trying to cause harm to the president. Now, the one that came closest, even though he was also stopped by the Secret Service, was the guy at the correspondence dinner, right? Mm-hmm. But by the way, there were several shooting incidents outside the White House when President Trump was number 45 in his first term. There were none during the Biden administration. But now they are happening again. I do believe that there was a couple during, if I'm not mistaken, I think there was one or two during the Obama administration. But certainly not of this frequency. And, of course, then you go back during the campaign when you had two much more serious assassination attempts, because the one guy just grazed his ear, came, mm-hmm. you know, within millimeters of killing him in a very horrific fashion. And the other guy was staked out on a golf course with a weapon ready to go. And basically one Secret Service agent chased him away by taking shots at him and missing.
1: Well, did you hear Ivanka Trump had a death threat
0: Well, and that, there is another one. That now that's happened, that's a little bit different.
1: By an Iranian.
0: That's right. And that's a little bit different because this has to do with him trying to get back at Trump because Trump killed Hassan Soleimani, right. And that was the guy's mentor. And he's been trying to get back at Trump, and his latest plan was to kill Ivanka. And he's been arrested, and he was arrested, I believe, in Europe and extradited back to the United States. And on other terrorism charges as well, and in his possession, whatever that means, on a phone or maybe in the paper, he had the blueprint of Ivanka's house.
1: Yeah.
0: Now, you can probably get that from Zillow.
2: Yeah.
0: Right? I mean, they have stuff like that on Zillow where they, you know, they have a...
2: If you purchase a house, it's, you know, the floor plan, everything else is on there.
0: Correct.
2: Before that.
0: That's right. So, you know, that doesn't necessarily mean he got at all close to her, but obviously he was trying to do something to harm her. But back to these other shooters. This is domestic stuff. And this is stuff that is brought on by them buying into the lies that continue about Donald Trump. And it started, you know, back in 2015, 2016 with the Russia collusion hoax thing, right? That was, you know, started by Hillary Clinton and then picked up by the intelligence agencies and they ran with it. And then it was picked up by the Obama administration and they ran with it and ran it right on into the Trump's first term, managed to get Jeff Sessions to appoint a special counsel in a boneheaded move. And then they proceeded with the Mueller fiasco. And by the way, the Mueller report concludes that there was no conclusion in any significant fashion, and certainly no overt collusion between Trump and the Russians. That the Russians did mess around a little bit, but they weren't dealing with Trump. It was all trumped up. But this is what the left does. As I explain this, or try to in my book, Politics and Pro Wrestling, is that at the end of the day, politics is just about good versus evil, or in this particular case, the good guys versus the bad guys. The Democrats understand this. That's why they are constantly attacking and calling names and creating this image of Republicans as mean people. Because that's what works. And until Donald Trump came along, the Republicans were just buffoons to it. And, you know, like Mitt Romney. Remember the dog on the roof
2: sure.
0: of the car?
2: Yeah, uh-huh.
0: And he held down the gay guy and cut his hair off and all this stuff. That was to make him the bad guy, make him the villain. A guy that was, you couldn't get more squeaky clean than Mitt Romney, except he had that name. What was the name? It wasn't Carlos Danger. It was a different one. Remember? Anyway, I guess he had that side to. But he did basically he was squeaky clean. Now you could disagree with the politics or something, but the guy was squeaky clean, and they turned him into a bad man.
2: Harry Reid had to actually lie, and later on yes. admit that he lied, and he said, "I don't care, yeah. I won." Or yeah. you know, yeah,
0: I think
2: we won.
0: I think it had something to do with Romney's taxes or something.
2: Yeah,
0: like
2: that's all it was. He hasn't paid taxes in 20
0: right.
2: years,
0: and that was to make him a bad man. Well, they've been trying to do that to Donald Trump, but Trump fights back. That's why they haven't been so successful with it, because he fights back and he says, "Oh, I ain't the bad. You're the bad guy. You're the like the enemy of the people, or the left are lunatics, or you know." He fights back. He understands that dynamic, that psychological element of politics, and that's what makes pro wrestling work. It's the bad guys that bring the people in. You see? And so they know how to trigger those emotions about a bad guy. Well, the Democrats do that too. But Donald Trump, as I said, he fights back. But right now, it is the Republicans who are making him out to be the bad guy. And why is that? Because he's made some of them out to be the bad guy.
2: He's breaking up their club.
0: He's purging the Senate and the House of rhinos and weak-kneed Republicans, and they don't like it.
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0: Bet you never heard Howling Dogs as a bump for a radio show. Actually, that's not Howling Dogs. Those were the sounds coming from the Senate chamber where they were meeting with Todd Blanche on Thursday after the administration rolled out the $1.776 billion. I call it the Justice Fund. They, I think, ill-advisedly call it the, what is it called again? The Weaponization of Government Fund. That's a little bit more descriptive, but it doesn't really explain what it's about, in my opinion. Yes, it is to deal with the weaponization of government, but in my opinion, it is to bring about justice for those mistreated. And before they've even come up with the rules as to who will be eligible to get one of these payouts, the whole idea has been slammed by the Republicans. Now, we spoke about this a little bit on the show Friday and speculated that what the Republicans in the Senate are really mad about is Donald Trump endorsing Ken Paxton over John Cornyn, and also basically running Tom Tillis out of there, and Bill Cassidy endorsing the opponent of Bill Cassidy, who got really spanked in the primary in Louisiana last Tuesday. By the way, the Texas primary is this Tuesday, and it looks like John Cornyn's going to get spanked just as bad, if not worse, by Ken Paxton.
1: He's going to get the Liz Cheney treatment.
0: No doubt about it. Crushed in the election. And so they're angry because, once again, President Trump is trying to get people in there who will protect the American public. Now, the whole idea of this fund is to reimburse people who are mistreated, whether it be on the January 6th stuff or something else.
1: COVID,
0: that too. Once again, we don't even know the rules yet of who's going to be eligible.
2: Well, and by the way, what it is it's a restitution fund.
0: Right, yeah.
2: They can't get the time back they served. They lost their jobs. Some of them lost all their savings.
0: Well, once again, this would be the type of thing that they might get compensation for.
2: Exactly.
0: But once again, we don't even know who will be eligible. But Todd Blanche did make it pretty much apparent the other day that it's going to be a wide net. In other words, a lot of people are going to be considered to be eligible, including Hunter Biden. That doesn't mean he will get a grant or whatever you want to call this, a payout, but that he will be able to apply for it.
1: Yeah.
0: And why not? By the way, and they're laughing about this, but we said it first, so will James Comey. So will Letitia James. They will be able to make their case in front of whatever the ruling authority that there will be. And I don't want to be the one. I would hate to be the one to try to figure out how to disperse this stuff. But that's the idea.
2: There needs
0: is that
2: to be.
0: Anyone who has been mistreated by the government, and either mischarged or missentenced or harassed.
2: Why is Letitia James in that list?
0: I said that she could apply, okay? Because she has been making the case that the government was weaponized against her.
2: Well,
0: James Comey is that's going to be the defense. His defense at trial.
3: Yeah. Yeah.
0: So why? Yeah. It's okay. Okay, then you're eligible. That doesn't mean they should get a payout. But they should be allowed to apply. This is not just for Republicans or Trump supporters.
2: Should apply because of the COVID lockdown. Well, every American
0: would be hard to
2: apply.
0: This is not for just anybody. This is for people who the government was weaponized against them. And to them personally, not in a general sense. Although there should be accountability, your point about that, but not this type. Those are the people who need to be put in jail. This is different. And by the way, the government has done this before. As a matter of fact, states and cities are sued all the time for mistreatment by the law enforcement or being wrongfully arrested or whatever. That it's done regularly. But in Washington, D.C., Peter Strzok and Lisa Page, he got over $1 million.
2: Yeah.
0: He got about $900,000.
2: It's ridiculous.
0: And the senators, the eight eight Republicans who were spied on, they got $500,000. They voted themselves $500,000, but they can't give it to regular citizens.
2: Why not?
0: Well, that's the question. Why not? And here's the disappointment. And by the way, Blanche went over to speak to them, and as Ted Cruz characterized it, they were literally screaming at him.
2: I heard that.
0: Taking it out on him, and then he went back and reported to President Trump. He probably had a laugh about it. I don't know. But the bottom line is, these people are not defending people who suffered miscarriages of justice.
2: Exactly.
0: They have the opportunity to stand up for regular Americans, and instead they're pouting and screaming and going home and stomping their feet and holding their breaths.
1: And not listening to the voters.
0: That's right.
2: That's the new Democrat Party.
0: No, this is the Republicans I'm talking about.
2: The Democrats are the
0: obviously. But it's the Republicans who are missing the opportunity to come to the defense of regular Americans.
2: Well, that's why we need to get them out.
0: And that's what President Trump is doing.
2: Clean the swamp.
0: That's what he's doing. And they don't like it one bit because they are the swamp creatures.
1: Yeah, and a side note here, too. President Trump nor his family are eligible to get any of these monies. So they can't be accused of insider trading,
2: exactly.
1: If you want to call it that.
0: Right. Also, now the thing that Trump did get out of it is that ongoing tax audits of his businesses have now been shut down. Now the media is mischaracterizing it and saying he could never be audited again. That's not the case. The agreement says the audits the ongoing that have been ongoing for years. These audits have been going on for years and years and years, finding nothing, and yet still harassing President Trump. They have been shut down. And it was because of his tax records being released, some of them leaked, would set this whole thing in motion. But if you think that President Trump has lost his popularity, I give you Jackson Dart.
1: Yeah, as we discussed in the first hour, Jackson Dart, since speaking...
0: He's the quarterback of the New York Giants.
1: New York Giants, rookie quarterback of the New York Giants, since introducing President Trump at a rally on Friday and causing the internet to explode, Jackson Dart broke the NFL record for jerseys sold in a 24-hour period. 277,000 jerseys.
0: 277,000 jerseys
2: wow.
0: Sold in the 24 hours after he introduced President Trump at a rally. And get this, Suffern, New York.
2: What a name.
0: I asked Nacho Duda, is that Suffern, New York? Or is it Suffern, New York?
2: Suffern.
0: But there's a lot of people suffering in New York.
2: Yeah,
0: That 275. Those jerseys, by the way, ain't cheap. What are they, about $150 each or something like that?
1: I have no idea. I will never wear a jersey with another man's name on it.
0: Anyway, President Trump is rocking and rolling, and nobody in Washington, D.C. seems to like it except the people who elected him. And there ain't many of them in Washington, D.C., as a matter of fact. All right, we come back. We're going to talk about this Iran situation with Bahram. Okay, that's all right, Jack.

SRN News, I'm Mary Rose. The U.S. and Iran have reportedly agreed in principle to a deal to wind down the war. The official told the LF, some of the most sensitive issues have yet to be resolved, and this comes after President Trump said earlier today that negotiations with Iran are proceeding in an orderly and constructive manner. The president of Iran also said today that his country is ready to assure the world they are not seeking nuclear

0: the answer.
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0: welcome once again to the American Adversaries Radio Show, halfway into our Sunday evening three-hour classic tour, halfway to go. It is Memorial Day Eve, and certainly hope that you will commemorate the holiday in the appropriate fashion. Tomorrow, you can join me at Woodlawn Cemetery and a park, and Memorial Park, and that will be at 10 a.m. for Memorial Day service. All right, in the meantime, you've got Lair Adams, Kathy Santomassino, Pierce Outlaw, and myself, Christopher Hart, in the Relax and Comfort Studio. Jeff's on the bridge, and I am on the crystal clear Thompson Jewelers Diamond microphone, and Bakram is on the line with us again. How are you doing this evening, Bakram?
1: Good evening, sir. Happy to be with you, and happy Memorial Day, and thanks to all the military giving us our freedoms that we have, and what a privilege that is. Thank you for that.
0: Yeah, absolutely. Well, it's been a bit of an emotional roller coaster this weekend, I'm sure, for the people of Iran. And that is because there's been a lot of talk about a deal and a lot of talk about what the deal is, even though it has not been, or whatever the details are, have not been officially announced. The New York Times is saying that there is a deal, but there are still details to be worked out, which means that there isn't really a deal at this point. So is the deal or no deal, Bahram?
1: To be perfectly honest with you, Chris, I don't think there is a deal. I don't think there ever will be a deal because there are some basic principles that we as America and our President Trump that have to have, and these people are never going to agree to that. There is supposedly the heads of agreement is that they're willing to give up all of their nuclear materials and agree to some period of time not to do it.

0: But there's a lot of details in there that have not been addressed. There is a requirement for us to release a lot of their assets and eliminate the sanctions, which means that they will end up with another Obama gift of billions of dollars without agreeing to all the real specific things. The Strait of Hormuz is supposed to be open so people can come and go as they please. However, Iran wants to have the right in order for them to control and charge fees. That is absolutely unacceptable. And all the other countries have agreed to join the Abraham Accord, which would be wonderful. But the problem is that we can never trust IRGC. These people, by definition, are licensed to lie, licensed to make promises that they never intend to keep in order to achieve their end objective. And in the process, whatever lies or mischaracterization or misguidance they want to do is perfectly open and constitutional for them. And everything that has been discussed, and I've read quite a bit this afternoon, and I'll tell you about my conversation with my Iranian friend in a moment, is as all things to be agreed by the Supreme Ayatollah, who's not even involved in this. So for us to think that there is a deal, I think that's a stretch. There is some basic agreement for certain things to happen, but Iran has not agreed to do any of those things. They're looking for survival.
1: Let me ask you this before you tell us what you're hearing out of Iran. Did it surprise you that, according to President Trump, it was Iran's Arab neighbors, Saudi Arabia, UAE, Qatar, and others, who asked him to hold off on going back to military action against Iran? Is this an admission by them that Iran was actually right to attack them, to get them to cower to the Iranians?
0: It is. It absolutely is. And it's really scary. Obviously, the lack of ability to move through the Strait of Hormuz has had serious economic implications for all of these nations. And Iran has done some stupid attacks on Saudis, has done it on Kuwait, has done it on Oman, has done it on UAE. And of course, these people are pretty Western and they want to continue. So I'm shocked that they're asking for this to pause, because they want to deal with the commerce issues. But the reality is that if we allow IRGC to win in this situation, all the rest have lost. And that's what Iranian people are talking about. Please, please, please, Mr. Trump, we don't want you to agree to these things. We want IRGC out of our life. We want to be free people.
1: Okay.
0: Don't do this.
1: All right, hold it right there. We'll pick it up right there at that point when we come back. You're listening to the American Adversary Sunday Evening 3-Hour Classic Tour. Please stay with us.

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0: All right, we're back. We're live, and we're speaking with Bahram, who has friends and relatives still in Iran. And Bahram, you were just beginning to tell us what they thought about what President Trump should do.
1: Yes, the family, I spoke to several people this afternoon by telephone, mostly in America, but one person in Iran. And their impression is, based on the news that they're hearing, is that we have pulled an Obama on them, that we didn't support them, that this was a this was supposed to be a regime change and a freedom for Iran, among other things. They were going to get rid of the nuclear and get Iran back into the family of nations, civilized state nations, and it looks like this deal is all about leaving them in place and doing a nuclear transaction, which for guaranteed, they're going to lie and cheat, and they're not going to abide by it, no matter what gets on the paper. So the Iranian people are very, very distressed. My family tell me we thought we were going to be free, and if these people win, as it looks like they're going to win, and the IRGC is going to be 10 times worse than it was before. That's the message that is coming from the other side.
0: Basically, the saying is that Iran has never won a war, but they've never lost a negotiation. And hearing what they're saying, is that is what they're thinking is too. Now, President Trump, after I guess the White House was feeling the pushback, because yesterday evening, after all day, the talk was we were there, the deal was practically ready to be signed, and then it became a different story that no, there's still details to be worked out. And then President Trump put out a post saying he will not sign a bad deal, and he also said that there's no rush. Now, in the meantime, there have been reports that the regular army in Iran has started to clash with the IRGC. Now, the Iranians are famous for stalling, but could it also be that President Trump is stalling and perhaps giving time for the Iranian regular army to take matters into their hands?
1: I can only pray that that's correct. That information and that rumor is correct, that the regular army is in massive clash with IRGC. As you know, these are two separate armies. One army is supposed to protect the country and the people of the country, and the IRGC is supposed to protect the Islamic Revolution. And unfortunately, the Islamic Revolution part, the military, controls all the arms and everything else that they have access to. But yes, there is a clash, and maybe there is something that the president knows. I have always had respect for this man. I will never lose my respect for him because he's a strategic thinker. And he will say one thing while he knows something else is going on in order to maintain a distraction and do something. But I hope that's correct. There has been a change. If you pay attention to each and every word that comes out, there's been a big difference between last night and this afternoon. I just looked at the news before I got on the call here with you, that there's all kinds of hedging going on right now. So something else is happening. But time is not in favor of us. Time is not in favor of all the people in the Middle East, because these people are so sneaky. They lie so much. They don't never deal with the truth. So what they may be doing, nobody knows. But if this news is accurate, and yes, there is some accuracy to it, that the regular army is getting ready to cause the revolution, and if there's a way, clandestinely, we're getting them some arms, which is what they need, that's the reason why we have the Second Amendment, then everything is very possible, and Trump may be right. I pray that he's right, and that's about what's going to happen.
0: Now, also, what may be spurring the regular army to act is, I guess, nobody's getting paid, that the blockade is actually putting the regime in a position where they don't have the funds that they're to carry on their operations. Is that accurate as well?
1: Yes, that's accurate. And also, the Pahlavi, Reza Pahlavi, the crown prince, is saying to them, and I'm sure you've seen all of this, that if you join us and come back to us and support us, so that we can bring freedom to Iran. You will all be taken care of retroactively as long as you're loyal to the change. If you're not, then you're going to be sunk with Iranians. So there is some good, solid feedback to them that says, you guys don't survive. You guys will not survive if you don't support with us. So come with us. And so maybe there is some positive. It's very, very difficult to confirm this because the people that we speak to are absolutely deathly afraid to say anything on the phone because everything is being listened to. So from the Iranian side, it's very difficult to confirm any piece of information. But from the people who have contacts, and we're getting that confirmed in the U.S., we're getting some pretty good solid feedback that that's possible. And hopefully it is.
2: Bakram, it seems like to me that the Iranian regime, the IRGC and the mullahs, only care about their survival and not about the survival of the country. So in your opinion, with their economy being wrecked, how long can they hold on with a bad economy and the people starving and there being no real organization other than oppression?
1: The feedback is they can't hold on very long. The question that really has to be answered is whether or not Trump will agree, and Trump and company will agree to release any of their assets or allow any of their funds to be released before a true final resolution has arrived. As long as we don't buckle our knees and give them something up front, then time is in our favor. But if we buckle up and give them something, then they can last longer. We have to hold the line. We have to pressure them. We have to put them in a box. And it's not just the Arab nations that can't move their oil. Iran is supplier of 20% of the world energy, and China is not getting a drop of it because they can't even move through the strait by themselves because of our blockade. So
0: all right.
1: I don't know how long they can last, but it's not long.
0: All right. We'll be back, so it won't be long. We'll be back with more of the American Adversaries.

0: your stomach yelled, I'm hungry. It's telling you, hey, this is a cafe day. Cafe Positano has what it wants. 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

0: We're back. Thanks for tuning in, ladies and gentlemen. Once again, we're speaking with Bahram about the situation in Iran and the possibility of a deal or not. At this point, do the Iranian people, would they just be satisfied with the blockade continuing, or do they want the bombing to be restarted as well?
1: Chris, I spoke to a couple of my friends, Iranian friends in Iran, in California today. My cousin can't tell me much, but he said that they're suffering is no more than 40,000 people that were mowed down in January and February for just no reason, because they wanted to ask for freedom. The suffering is no more than all the young men and young women that have been hung after 15 minutes of trials for having protested asking for freedom. Iranian people want a regime change, and they are willing to suffer as much as possible. Obviously, they have children and mothers and fathers and ill people that they want to take care of. But they're willing to suffer if they can get freedom and get Iran to join the nation of civilized people. So if the blockade is the answer, that's fine. They don't think the blockade will change the IRGC. The IRGC needs to be annihilated, and the only way they can be annihilated is through some war, through a decapitation. Maybe Israel can step in and do what they did in the beginning by taking out X number of people. The general attitude of the two people I spoke to this afternoon is the top 200 people in Iran, one way or another, whomever they are, they need to be annihilated and the game is over. Okay. If they can find a way to get to them, and they think there's a way to do that, and the game is over, and there's no war necessary, and blockade is over, state is open, nuclear program are gone, and people are going to benefit from all the wealth of the country.
0: All right.
1: Whether we can get there, who knows?
0: All right, Lara has one last question. Only have about a minute.
2: Yeah, Bahram, let me ask you a question. The people there in Iran, are there any work requirements? I mean, is there anything that keeps the people from just sitting and not doing anything whatsoever?
0: Basically taking a public strike.
2: Exactly.
1: There have been numerous strikes. The problem is that anytime there's any form of a protest, the Basijis, the IRGC soldiers come in with their machine guns and mow the people down. So people go to work and people do the minimum what they have to do because they have no means of protecting themselves. And the only alternative that's left is for them to protest and get mowed down. It is just not something that the families are willing to do at this time.
0: Okay.
1: They want a different way to get to the end of this game.
0: All right. Well, we're hanging in there with you, and I'm sure President Trump is aware of all of these things and more. So we'll pray and talk to you again next week and see where we're at.
1: Thank you, sir. Let's pray for the president and his advisors. Thank you.
0: All right. We'll be right back.
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6: News this hour from Town Hall, I'm Mary Rose. The man who opened fire outside the perimeter of the White House and fired at a Secret Service agent has been killed. A bystander was also shot and is in critical condition. Correspondent Laura Winters with the very latest.
7: Only for the two sides.
8: Terrifying moments as reporters and photographers who were working on the north lawn ducking for cover as loud rapid-fire gunshots could be heard. President Trump was inside the White House working when a 21-year-old man opened fire on a Secret Service agent at a security checkpoint outside the perimeter at 17th Street and Pennsylvania Avenue. Secret Service agents opening fire and taking down the gunman. Laura Winters reporting.
6: The White House is reshuffling its political team ahead of the 2026 midterms. Correspondent Ken Lorman reports a key strategist is stepping into a major campaign role.
9: Deputy Chief of Staff James Blair is leaving his White House post to lead the GOP's midterm strategy, focusing on preserving Republican control of Congress. Blair plans an aggressive campaign targeting up to 35 competitive House races, backed by a $400 million war chest. The effort will lean heavily on anti-democratic messaging, redistricting fights, and exploiting Democratic Party divisions amid concerns over falling approval ratings and economic headwinds. Ken Lorman reporting.
6: House Speaker Mike Johnson says voters will have a clear choice during the midterm elections.
10: Got men out of women's sports and little girls' locker rooms and into trans surgeries on minors. Do you want to keep that team, that party in charge of Washington? Or do you want to turn it over to the people that want to do the opposite of all those things I just described? It's a serious contrast. It's a serious, serious chasm, a widening chasm between the two parties that didn't exist here even 20, 30 years ago. But this is where we are.
6: More on these stories at townhall.com.
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4: When shots rang out at the White House Correspondents' Dinner, members of the media were in fear of their lives. Later, some questioned if the security to protect them was sufficient. Afterwards, they patted themselves on the back for immediately jumping into action and reporting on the incident, with reports full of incredulity that such an event could happen and that they could be in the middle of it. Yet it's clear to see they've played a central role in creating what they call an elevated threat environment. For over 11 years, these same members of the media have worked tirelessly, along with Democrats, to convince Americans that President Trump and his administration are on a par with Hitler and Nazi Germany. Their attacks and lies have not only endangered Trump and his staff, but all Americans by stoking hate amongst us. It's clear they won't stop doing that, so it's up to we the people to turn from their deceit and reject their invitations to hate those we disagree with. This is Christopher Hart with your Answer Orlando We the People Minute.
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0: we hope you can take the third hour of the American Adversary Sunday evening 3-hour classic tour. We appreciate you being out there on this Memorial Day Eve with Kathy Santomassino, Lair Adams, Pierce Outlaw, and myself, Christopher Hart, in the Relaxing Comfort Studio. Jeff Sinis is on the bridge. I am on the crystal clear Thompson Jewelers Diamond microphone. And back on the line with us this week, after being off a couple of weeks, making a big move, is our gorgeous lady of wrestling, Sunny the California Girl, Patricia Summerlin. How you doing tonight, Sunny?
1: I'm worn out, guys. As I was telling Jeff, he just caught me. I was running, and my phone's dead, and had things in my hand, you know, just got through with shelf lining my shelves at my new place here in Sun City West, Arizona. That is the Beverly Hills community of 55 and over.
0: Oh, wow. Look at you.
1: Yes, I moved up in the world. We've got 7 golf courses here.
0: Oh, wow.
1: And, yeah, this is a place to be if you want to retire in Arizona.
0: Wow.
1: So I made it. I am so happy, guys.
0: Well, you know what? The Villages is a big retirement community here in Central Florida. You know what they say about the Villages, though?
1: What? Oh, I don't know. There's a lot of things about the Villages.
0: Well, it has
1: Are the Village people there?
0: Well, no, but it has the highest rate of sexually transmitted
2: diseases. No, it does not. That rumor has been squelched.
3: Larry, you've been up at the Villages lately?
2: No, that rumor has been squelched. Hey, that is an urban myth.
4: There's 10 women to every man in the Villages. Is that how it is in Sun City?
0: Larry, you
3: because women live.
0: You spoiled my designs on where I was going to retire.
1: Darn, guys. You know what? You would keep that condom machine busy.
0: Well, Kathy told us the other week there's a shortage of those things.
4: There is a shortage of condoms.
2: You should wrap this up, guys.
0: Oh, my. Oh, so. Well, anyway, we're glad that you're settled in there. And what do you think about what's going on in Los Angeles? Do you think this Pratt guy can win that election for mayor?
1: I think so. He's got a good momentum going, and people really love him. A lot of, including myself, a lot of us Californians, originals that are here in Arizona, want him to win. And I think California is going to flip to red, guys.
4: Wouldn't that be great?
2: What about the governor?
1: Be a long time coming. Oh, yeah. The governor's done. Newsom's. Gosh, he's
4: that
1: an idiot. Now we've got Hilton, and we love Hilton.
4: Oh yeah,
1: we love Hilton.
2: Yeah.
3: Pratt,
1: so excited.
3: Did you see his latest commercial? I think just brilliant.
4: The Fresh Prince of Bel Air.
3: No, the pressure washer.
4: Oh,
3: so he goes out on
4: that.
3: The streets of L.A. with a stencil. And pressure washes the stencil, and it says, "See what your streets could look like if you elected Pratt."
4: I love it.
3: And it's just so witty. It's amazing.
4: He's good. He's really
3: great. But it drives
1: the
3: message.
1: You know what it is? Here's the thing, guys. It all comes back to our wonderful president, Donald J. Trump, who isn't a politician. Well, Spencer Pratt was a great actor. And, you know, I wouldn't say fantastic, but he was a good actor. So we've got a non-politician guy running, and that's what people want. We're tired of these
4: exactly.
1: crooked politicians.
4: Hey, Sonny, there is a resemblance between Spencer and a younger Donald J. Trump. If you look at them, they could be brothers. Oh, yeah.
1: Absolutely. And I think it's a great thing, and he's got all the support. You know, and not only that, he's passionate about L.A. because guess what? His house went down in flames. His estate. I will say it's not a house. One of his beautiful estates there in the Palisades. So he's passionate about that because he knows what's really going on there. And Karen Bass should be ashamed of herself with all these people still suffering. A lot of my friends still don't have house replacements. They're still living in hotels to this day. Well, some of them actually gained a house, but they were in a hotel for quite some time.
4: That's crazy.
1: I mean, it's heartbreaking, heart-wrenching, everything. And pets passed away. I mean, nothing. She never reached out to these people to say, "I'm sorry." You know what I mean? Not even Newsom reached out and says, "I'm sorry you lost your pets. I'm sorry you lost all your belongings, everything that you owned." My gosh.
3: And you remember when Trump first took office, he went to L.A. and sat down with Karen Bass and made her promise to issue the permits and allocate the funds quickly to rebuild Palisades, and she broke that promise
4: right
3: off the bat.
4: Yeah.
1: Oh, yeah, absolutely. She just smiled in his face to appease him and then walked out and was cussing at him because she's a typical TDS liberal. So, you know, it's sad, but I think we're gaining momentum everywhere, and everyone that Trump has endorsed, the way I see it, is winning, right?
0: Oh, yeah.
1: I mean, yeah. I'm liking that red map.
4: Yeah.
1: I'm hoping Arizona stays red or goes red, I should say. People are debating this, but it is blurple, I guess, still here because we do have more influx of Democrats here, which is kind of scary. We got to keep it, you know, in the forefront. Andy Biggs needs to win. So we'll see.
0: Yeah.
1: I'm praying that he does. Yeah. Well, he's got my vote.
0: Has the voting in California, the early voting, started yet?
1: That I don't know. I'm more, you know, here now in Arizona and trying to follow that. And I've been talking to Christine Ange and a couple of the other people that are, you know, really big in the world of politics. And she still is. And, you know, yeah, it's kind of scary because Carrie Lake, as we loved her, a lot of the ones that voted for Carrie Lake are now voting for Katie Hobbs here, is what she said.
0: Oh,
1: so,
0: no.
1: Yeah, oh, yeah, they're talking about, I go, you're kidding me, right? You know, and she destroyed here. So I don't know. It would be so weird. And I hate to say that because I live here in Arizona now, and I just pray that it doesn't. California goes red, then I move, and now Arizona goes blue. Would that be just horrible, guys?
2: Yeah. Speaking of scary, Sonny, what do you think about the latest attempt on the president? I mean, we can't really call it an attempt, but it was something there at the White House. And I kind of wonder, what are Democrats trying to say about the fact that it's Democrats trying to kill the president and other people?
1: Yeah, exactly. Well, it's mental illness. This guy tried three times, from what I understand. And, of course, you know, now he's gone. But, yeah, you know, it's going to happen. As we get nearest elections, a lot of things are going to happen again. Soros is... What about this, speaking of, Soros and Elon Musk? Elon Musk trying to squash Soros now. Is this true?
0: I think so, yeah, because Elon is... He's trying to help President Trump root out all the fraud and the people who are, you know, financing these protests and the like.
4: Yeah.
0: And Soros money is in there big time.
3: Yeah, and the thing is, too, George Soros has lateraled off control of the Open Society Foundation and also the Soros Group to his son, Alex.
2: Yeah.
3: And Alex is nowhere near as sharp as the old man.
0: Yeah.
3: But he does have Uma Abedin with him.
0: Yeah,
3: she's dangerous.
0: Yeah, no doubt about it. No doubt about it.
1: Oh, yeah. Yeah, this is true. Well, we need to squash him, and I know Elon can run circles around him all the way around, and I just read something about it yesterday, and I was like, oh, that would be great if he gets in there and just goes after him hard. Because he says, listen, he can't touch my money.
0: Yeah.
1: I love Elon Musk.
0: Yeah.
4: I do, too.
1: He's amazing. He's brilliant.
0: In a couple of weeks, he's going to get a lot richer. Because he is taking to the public stock market, SpaceX.
2: Yes.
4: Yeah, that's right.
2: Yep.
0: And people can't wait to get their hands on some shares of SpaceX. So let's just say he's going to be flying even higher, Sonny.
1: Oh, yeah. I think I'll have
2: that's
1: to get on
2: Apple
1: that
2: stock.
1: One, too.
3: Yeah, and the main thing holding Elon Musk back was the Delaware Chancery. So just getting his corporation out of Delaware made him a lot richer.
0: Indeed it did.
1: Yes, absolutely. Well, here I am, I want to say, in a Republic area. Thank God, Sun City West, everyone's got their flags flying high, including mine. I have a baby flag my daughter brought me right now. I haven't had a chance to get mine out. But we've got Trump supporter flags out here. We've got all sorts of great flags. So salute, and, you know, let's give love to all the fallen, you know, veterans that have served for our country, for us. And, you know, happy 250th coming up. And amen. God bless. And love you guys.
0: All right. Thank you, Sonny. We'll be right back.
2: Stay safe.

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7: All right, it is time for that odd stuff from Kathy Santomassino.
8: Thank you, Chris. Well, from the Only in Florida Files, we have this. And the first story takes road rage to a new level when a driver gets bugged. And you'll see what I'm talking about. A Volusia County woman is facing charges accused of using a can of wasp spray against another driver. Documents show Tammy Jones told deputies she was driving down MLK Beltway when a car pulled up next to her. That's when records show Jones told deputies that the victim said, "You're lucky I don't have my gun with me." According to the arrest report, Jones says that prompted her to reach into her back seat, grab a can of wasp spray, and spray it at the victim. The report states the victim told deputies when she pulled up next to Jones, Jones started yelling at her and then sprayed her and her vehicle. The report says the victim told deputies she wanted to press charges, and deputies found probable cause to arrest Jones. Why would you carry bug spray in your car?
7: I carry wasp spray in my car.
8: Oh, there you go. Anyway, well, a California man who noticed mysterious feces on his roof of his guest house ended up in a close encounter with a source, a mountain lion. That's right. The man said he spotted the unusual droppings on the roof of his guest house in Pasadena, and it was immediately clear that they were not from a bird. He said the presumed source of the mystery poop soon was revealed when his home security camera recorded a mountain lion on his property that appeared to be jumping onto his roof. Mountain lion sightings in Pasadena are not common, but they might be venturing closer to residential areas due to environmental changes from last year's Eaton fire. Well, firefighters in Utah came to the rescue of about 25 million bees in a broken-down semi-truck amid high heat. The Unified Fire Authority said crews from Mill Creek were called into action when the truck broke down in Parley's Canyon. A social media post said the intense heat put the bees at risk of dying, and the truck stayed parked in the sun for too long, as there wouldn't be a cool breeze from the truck moving along the highway to protect the bees. The truck was carrying 480 hives that each contained 40 to 60,000 honeybees. We're happy to report that no firefighters were stung during the operation, officials wrote.
7: By the way, Wednesday was World Bee Day.
8: You got to take care of the honeybee.
7: I sure do.
8: Well, the Guinness World Record of the week goes to an Ohio family that broke a Guinness World Record by sending their Slinky down a flight of 53 stairs at a local stadium. If you're a boomer, you remember the Slinky. Joe and Christelle Luxinger visited Otterbein Stadium in Westerville with their five-year-old son to attempt the Guinness World Record for the most stairs descended by a Slinky. Joe Luxinger, a fourth-year resident of the Yale School of Medicine, said the record attempt was his son Axel's idea. The attempt beat the previous record of 30 stairs in 2014. Well, authorities in North Carolina are attempting to wrangle 10 wild Mustangs on the loose that have been spotted running on busy roads and highways. Iredell County Animal Services confirmed the horses have been spotted in various locations around the county since escaping from a local property on May 11th, and one was even caught on camera running through the middle of Interstate 10. Six of the horses were spotted last Monday night in a cornfield along a rural road where authorities had spread hay in the hopes of attracting the horses to the area. A local nonprofit assisting with the capture efforts said the wild horses were likely purchased from the Bureau of Land Management in Monroe. The Bureau manages and protects wild horses in 10 western states, and the horses are sometimes sold for $25 each to owners who need to meet certain qualifications to ensure the animals will be cared for humanely. County officials said the owner of the horses, who has not been identified yet, will be charged with failing to properly secure the animals and failing to cooperate with capture efforts.
7: We're going to have to tell Mike McBath about that. He paid a lot more for his horses than $25 each.
8: That's a good deal there. And from the odd world of politics, we have this. Is a divorce in the offing for Kamala Harris? Rumors are growing around Harris and Doug Emhoff's marriage being on the rocks. The former vice president allegedly relocated to a new home in Malibu while planning another presidential run. That's right. A source claimed the move signaled campaign preparation and strain in her marriage. Apparently, there has been unresolved tension since her 2024 catastrophic loss. According to a story on Radar Online, Harris allegedly left her Brentwood home with Emhoff and settled into a Malibu retreat bought for a mere $8.15 million. One insider said, Kamala is focused on trying to win the Democratic nomination again. The source added, she could do it with or without Doug's support. In the book 107 Days, Harris recalled Emhoff arriving tired and preoccupied before her birthday. She didn't say which birthday. She wrote that she had not planned, or he had not planned, where they would stay or eat dinner that night. Meanwhile, another insider said his past affair becoming public was an embarrassing revelation. The source said it did her candidacy no favors. And another insider added that campaign demands put a strain on their marriage. According to the insider, Emhoff was hoping Harris would leave politics since he was hoping for a quieter and more private life. There has been no official statement released by either Harris or Emhoff. The two have been married for 11 years. And that's SOS News for Sunday, May 24th.
7: Now, didn't you just tell us that the Obamas were going through a similar thing?
9: Yeah.
8: Yep.
7: So
8: yep.
7: Here's the thing. Emhoff can divorce Harris and marry Michelle Obama.
8: Oh, God.
7: She can divorce Barack, and he can marry Harris, and everybody will be happy.
8: Oh, wait a minute.
9: Can you imagine being married to Kamala Harris? Good God.
8: Now, Jill Biden, if you remember the smooch heard around the world with her and Doug Emhoff. What was it, that event?
7: All right, well, anyway.
8: Maybe they're going to hook up.
7: Maybe.
10: We can only hope.
7: Oh, it turns out, I guess, maybe Emhoff isn't the man that Willie Brown was. Remember Willie Brown?
10: Oh, yes.
8: Oh, gosh.
7: All right. Well, anyway. All right, now we got more to do here tonight. When we come back, got some other news. Lair's got his closing for us as well. Once again, it is Memorial Day Eve, and we certainly hope that you will commemorate the holiday in a special way tomorrow. I know it's the beginning of summer, the traditional beginning of summer. Lots of barbecuing going on down here. People go to the beach and get outside. But we can do all of that and still show our reverence for those who shed their blood and their lives so that we could do all of that. We'll be back with more of the American Adversaries Sunday evening 3-hour classic tour. And don't forget to stick around for some great programming after us.

0: News, I'm Mary Rose. The U.S. and Iran have reportedly agreed in principle to a deal to wind down the war. The official told the allies some of the most sensitive issues have yet to be resolved, and this comes after President Trump said earlier today that negotiations with Iran are proceeding in an orderly and constructive manner. The president of Iran also said today that his country is ready to assure the world they are not seeking nuclear weapons. Emergency officials are searching for solutions as a huge chemical tank south of Los Angeles threatens to explode. About 50,000 people are under evacuation orders in Orange County, where fire officials say the overheated tank is likely to explode or spill out. Officials say the 34,000-gallon storage tank in Garden Grove is filled with methyl methacrylate, a volatile and highly flammable chemical. This is SRN News.
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5: Friends about this place. Tell your friends about the fact that you stood in the rain to hear us today. Tell the friends about your dedication. And then tell them about us. Tell them about veterans and say to them, we gave up our yesterdays for your tomorrows. And if they say to you then, who did you hear speak these words? Tell them. It was a 16-year-old boy in the heart and mind and body of a 98-year-old veteran of World War II.
6: That was a 98-year-old veteran of World War II addressing an audience. I believe it was a commencement ceremony. Welcome back to the American Adversaries Radio Show, ladies and gentlemen. By the way, Pierce checked the futures, the market futures for tomorrow morning, and there is at least one group that likes the talk of a deal between the United States and Iran.
7: Yeah, so the markets are reacting positively. Oil futures are down about $5.25. Stock futures are up a half on the Dow, 6/10 of a percent on the S&P, 9/10 of a percent on the NASDAQ, and bond futures, the price of the bonds are up 31 basis points, which means rates are lower. So, yeah, the markets are liking what they're hearing.
6: All right. We will have to see what comes of this deal talk stuff. But by the way, if that puts oil down around $91, $92 a barrel,
7: $91.40,
6: that might get us in a couple of days. If it stays down here, down back into the threes here in Central Florida, average price of a gallon of regular gasoline is around $4.25, $4.30 in that area. So if these prices for the oil stays at that rate, we'll see even more relief. But I gotta wonder, is the relief worth it? I
7: mean, yeah, and in Georgia, they suspended the gas tax, and that's one good thing Governor Kemp did up there. And when I was there a couple of weeks ago in my hometown, McRae, and really all the way down to Brunswick in the little towns, it was around $3.59 to $3.69.
6: All right. We shall see. In the meantime, of course, tomorrow is a holiday, so the markets will be closed. All right, so a couple of other things that got kind of lost in the sauce this past week. President Trump signed an executive order deregulating refrigerants. These would be refrigerants for your house and your car. And because under the Obama and Biden administration, they had imposed regulations that required certain type of refrigerants.

0: refrigerants to be banned and others to be used. And of course, the ones to be banned are the ones that cool you the best.
1: Yeah. Mm-hmm. And cost the least.
0: And cost the least.
2: Right.
0: So those, at least for the time being, the duration of the Trump's presidency, those deregulations have been made.
2: Yeah, because if you ever had your AC charged back in the day when Obama was president, it cost $200.
0: Well, because of that reason. I don't know if the newer units that have been installed using the new refrigerants can use the old refrigerants or not.
3: I don't think so.
0: Yeah, so unfortunately, some people might be stuck.
2: You can't find the old refrigerants. That's the problem.
0: Well, now they're all going to be available. And it wasn't because that they couldn't make them. It was because they were regulated out of.
3: And the old refrigerant lasted longer.
2: It was better.
0: 15 people were charged this past week also with fraud in Minnesota as a result of the investigations resulting from the fraud being exposed, not only by Doge, but also because of fraudsters got convicted and the judges threw their sentences out.
1: Right. And the Nick Shirley investigation,
0: which made Nick Shirley go up there to see what was going on, and he found a lot more fraud. So this is just the tip of the iceberg.
1: $90 million.
0: Yep. And another woman, however, and I believe it was Minnesota, but she was sentenced to 40 years for defrauding the government out of $250 million.
2: Yeah, was she the one with the autistic clinics?
0: Right.
2: And she was young.
0: Well, she'll spend a lot of years.
2: Goodbye,
3: she won't
2: freedom.
3: Be when she gets out.
0: In federal prison.
1: And you know what's funny about that is that what's been the reaction from the left and the media to, you would think they'd be happy about that fraud being exposed and prosecuted.
2: Yeah, well,
3: it's so mean.
2: Crickets.
0: No, they don't want to talk about that because the fraud was helping people they like.
2: Exactly.
0: And then today, in the closest finish ever for the Indianapolis 500, it was less than a half length of a car, 0.023 seconds. A fellow by the name of Felix Rosenqvist from Sweden won the race, coming from second place in a one-lap finish.
2: Wow.
0: They had been under caution, and it was a white-green finish. In other words, the last lap was run under green after they had been running under caution. So it was a one-lap race to the finish, and Rosenqvist was second to a number 12 car that has never won the Indianapolis 500, and people thought maybe it was going to do it today. Nope. Got nosed out by .0.
3: Nosed.
2: By a Swede, no less.
0: .023 seconds.
2: That's crazy.
0: We'll be right back.

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7: All right, it is now time for Lair to regale us with his closing remarks.
8: Happy Memorial Day, folks. This is going to drag on, so we will have a little bit of a commercial break. This event occurred in an Asian jungle. The enemy had kidnapped dozens of medical personnel and held them as hostages to prevent an onslaught by the nearby, recently bolstered artillery brigade. The problem? The hammer of a raining barrage kills indiscriminately. The 84th Brigade was commanded by Colonel Exeter Orfanodakis, born of English and Greek parents on the Isle of Rhodes, who migrated to the U.S. where their son excelled in all manner of scholastics and athletics. His goal was to rise as high as he could in the American military he had grown to love. His prowess was leadership, and known to his superiors as able to direct men while earning their respect. After a meteoric rise in rank, he was forever dubbed as X. The soldiers of the 84th were required by him to be addressed as Colonel X, short for Exeter. He dispatched a platoon of over 30 men for reconnaissance to determine if a rescue was possible. 7 returned. The target was too well guarded for any kind of assault without risks to the hostages. 44-year-old Colonel X, with 2 sons and a daughter he had rarely seen, was signing death notices when a young private knocked on the tent door, asking to see the CO. He had been in the platoon that failed to recover the hostages, but had discovered the enemy's resources. Private Richard Haynes had been somewhat a problem since his induction. Brash, emotional, and prone to pick fights made him possibly unreliable in combat, even though he had saved an inordinate number of his fellow GIs. His father was an avid hunter, and his mother was half Chippewa Indian. They often visited her tribe's reservation, where young Haynes learned skills in tracking and reading nature. Few white men knew any of these. An old adage says, "Never hide from a Chippewa. They will always find you." The young man's brashness came from that Indian influence, along with dedication to honor. Colonel's aide, Sergeant Jimenez, opened the door and admitted the private, who quickly saluted the officer. Exeter, distracted by signing notices to people whose lives will be crushed, casually returned the salute. "At ease, private," he calmly said. "You and your fellow soldiers performed admirably on this mission. I understand you were instrumental in saving the lives of many who returned, and I commend you for it." An excited Haynes blurted out, "Please, Colonel X, I know it ain't proper to interrupt a colonel, but I can do it. I figured it out. I can get them out." The colonel's chair nearly toppled as he shot to his feet in immediate authority. "Private, you are correct. You will never interrupt a superior officer in my unit," he said gruffly, then looked to his aide, who simply smiled. "Now as to any cockamamie ideas you have," he paused for a moment, then said, "I'm all ears." Young Haynes was frozen in bewilderment. It was Sergeant Jimenez who calmly chimed in, "It's okay. At ease, private, at ease." The soldier composed himself and revealed, "Colonel, we had too many men on this mission. I told them, don't buddy up, you'll get intel alone. But they were scared and made themselves targets. You've read my report, the hostages are alive." "How did you survive, private?" the colonel asked. "Old Indian tricks, sir. Confusion is the easiest place to hide in. They killed most our men as they ran. Those that got away, I led here." "And I understand you practically carried a man nearly a mile?" "Well, I guess I had some extra energy, sir." "So your proposal is you go in alone and do what a platoon couldn't do?" "Yes, sir. I know I can, sir. They have gaps in their defenses they have no clue of." The colonel thought for a moment. "Have you given intel to the artillery sergeant?" "Yes, sir, a half hour ago." Exeter looked at Jimenez as he spoke. "Private, you are to exit this tent and wait 5 paces from the door. Do you understand?" Haynes saluted and said, "Yes, sir. Colonel X, sir." After standing in the sun for 15 minutes, the young private was ordered in by the aide. After saluting, he was hit with the barrage. "Private Richard Haynes, you are a disgrace to this military. Your actions show a blatant disregard for this country's organization. The very idea you would waste and squander valuable and necessary assets we need to win this conflict is an embarrassment to that uniform you are sloppily wearing." A shocked, open-mouthed Haynes could barely stand. "Son, you have screwed up so bad I am ordering you to guard duty on the northern perimeter." He paused, looked at Jimenez, then the private. "That is where you came in last night, is that correct?" "Yes, sir, that's closest to the enemy camp." "Private, I am so sure you will possibly desert your post tonight. Sergeant Jimenez here has volunteered to stand watch and replace you should that unforgivable event occur." Then it hit Private Haynes like a cannonball to the head. "Oh," he said, then smiled. "Thank you, sir. Private Haynes, I want you to understand this is punishment. This military does not waste assets, which means we do not order soldiers to go on suicide missions, and I never will." Something inside was about to explode in the young man's chest. Overwhelming pride. "Never forget that, soldier. Now, Sergeant, this man's helmet is an embarrassment. Accompany him to the armory and make sure he's properly equipped for guard duty." "Yes, sir, but you know guard duty requires extra protein," Jimenez said. Oh, by all means, Sergeant. This army travels on its stomach. Private, you will also report to the mess hall. Is that clear? Yes, sir, and thank... He stopped himself. I will perform my sentry duties and hope to make you proud, sir, and saluted. The colonel rose from his chair and gave a full salute. Shortly after 4:30 in the morning, a sleepy Sergeant Hernandez heard the first hostages as they approached the guard stations. He dispatched rescue to recover the rest. All survived, with the last one, an Asian nurse who spoke English, telling the colonel through her sobs, "He pushed me. They kept shooting him in back, but he got up and he pushed me. And take more bullets. They so mad at him for setting us free, they keep shooting him." The next day, Exeter Orfanodakis was ready to address his troops. Revelry was called, and most of the post personnel were required to attend. As he looked out over his men, the colonel made a point to look in as many eyes as he could. "Brave soldiers of the 84th, it is my sad duty as your commander to be forced to present a disciplinary hearing for someone who is AWOL. There are those in this military who regard you men and women as pieces of machinery. You are a part, like your rifle, your knife, tanks, planes. Everything we have is of value, a part. We now believe Private Richard Haynes disregarded orders and recklessly squandered a piece of military equipment. Himself, a part. So as all of you know, this Army does not condone nor order suicide missions. So as a result of Private Haynes' actions in sacrificing himself to accomplish a life-saving mission, I am issuing the following orders."
9: Where?
8: We're getting close. All right. Folks, we'll take a bit of a break, and I'll be right back.

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0: Some gave all, ladies and gentlemen, is the name of that song. Lara's telling us about a man who gave all.
1: That's it. As of this moment, every time you hear the name Private Haynes, you will salute, which is what he and his aide immediately did. The soldiers were confused and slow to respond. Did you hear the colonel's order? Jimenez roared. Snap to it and salute now. In a flash, the company responded. Exeter continued, every day in this man's army you utter the name Private Haynes, you will stand and proudly salute. Do you understand? As he did so, he saluted. So did every soldier. And in the future, if any of you feel you are beyond military code and sacrifice your part in this endeavor... He paused. His gaze said everything. Then, almost choking, continued, I will, till the day I die, give you the same punishment. And saluted. Back inside the officer's tent, Colonel X sat at his desk and remembered the last salute he gave the part Chippewa. He pondered over those he knew that had died possibly by his orders. In a flash, he thought about his wife, children, even his mother, before drawing up plans for his artillery to annihilate the enemy. Like Colonel X, I don't think I could order a suicide mission, and I don't think our military does either. But sometimes you have to ask the willing. The simple yet powerful act of the salute began as a show of respect as it is today. As a non-server, I feel unworthy to offer you veterans a salute. But in my own clumsy way, I have to. It means respect, good health, and honor. Please, please accept it.
0: All right, and we salute all of you who serve in the military, have served in the military, family of those, and certainly bow our heads and salute to those who have given it all for us to have all the freedoms that we do have. All right, once again, we will not be here live tomorrow night, but you will have the American Adversaries Memorial Day special, where we read special tributes to those who have fallen in combat and otherwise serving our country. So I hope you'll tune in to that tomorrow night and stick around for some excellent programming following us now. In the meantime, keep loving, keep praying. Don't you give up and don't you dare surrender. Got to keep fighting so we can keep on winning. In the meantime, keep the faith. Night, everybody.
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4: News this hour from Town Hall. I'm Mary Rose. A man opened fire outside the perimeter of the White House Saturday night and fired at a Secret Service agent. The suspect was killed. A bystander was also shot and is in critical condition. Correspondent Laura Winters with more.
5: President Trump was working inside the White House as shots fired outside, not far away from the building at 17th Street and Pennsylvania Avenue. This is outside the security perimeter. Secret Service agents rushing reporters working on the North Lawn to safety as the building was put on lockdown for close to an hour. The gunman opening fire on a Secret Service agent at a security checkpoint, and that's when he was shot. Laura Winters reporting.
4: President Trump says a deal with Iran, including opening the Strait of Hormuz, has been largely negotiated. He announced this on social media. The deal, described as a memorandum of understanding, still needs finalization. A shakeup inside the Republican Party, where loyalty to President Trump is playing an increasingly decisive role. Correspondent Willie Nelson reports.
6: A wave of primary defeats is hitting incumbent Republicans seen out of step with the party's conservative base. Several Indiana state senators, along with Louisiana Senator Bill Cassidy and Kentucky Congressman Thomas Massie, have all lost or faced serious challenges. President Trump's endorsements are proving pivotal, signaling a shift toward a more aligned GOP establishment. Meanwhile, Texas Senator John Cornyn is locked in a tough runoff against Attorney General Ken Paxton, with Mr. Trump backing Paxton. Willie Nelson reporting.
4: Crews are working to try to prevent a huge tank containing hazardous chemicals from exploding south of Los Angeles. About 50,000 people are under evacuation orders.